0: When I was a kid, I had all these ideas of who I would be when I grew up. Maybe you had some of those similar thoughts. Well, today we're going to talk about what does it mean to grow up in Christ. What will it look like when we finally are mature and complete? And it's a glorious vision. And even now, the Holy Spirit is on the job leading us into this kind of life. And so let's bow our heads and ask the Lord to be our teacher today. Would you pray with me? Let's pray. Father, you have a glorious future for us. You have destined us to be revealed as the sons and daughters of God in glory, as Jesus says, to shine like the sun in the kingdom of our Father. And that maturity that's coming, that vision is so beautiful. And sometimes it's hard to believe that even now the Holy Spirit is leading us, transforming us into those kind of people. But help us to learn how to follow Him, to keep in step with the Spirit, so that we might be conformed to the image of Christ. It's in His name that we pray. Amen.
1: Amen. All right, let's sing.

0: is lost because of the surpassing worth of knowing Christ Jesus, my Lord. For his sake I have suffered the loss of all things and count them as rubbish, in order that I may gain Christ and be found in him, not having a righteousness of my own that comes from the law, but that which comes through faith in Christ, the righteousness from God that depends on faith, that I may know him and the power of his resurrection, and may share in his sufferings, becoming like him in his death, that by any means possible I may attain the resurrection from the dead.
1: Not that I have already obtained this, or am already perfect, but I press on to make it my own, because Christ Jesus has made me his own. Brothers, I do not consider that I have made it my own. But one thing I do, forgetting what lies behind and straining forward to what lies ahead, I press on toward the goal for the prize of the upward call of God.

0: Lord, in spite of all the things that might be pulling us back, the sin that is entangling us right now, help us to throw off all that and run toward you to be conformed to the image of your Son, we pray. In Jesus' name, amen.
1: Who do you want to be when you grow up? It's a question we sometimes ask children, and they respond with the obligatory, I want to be a firefighter, I want to be a veterinarian, I want to be a teacher, or whatever, right? But it's not just a question for children. It's a question for all of us, whether we're 43 or 93. Who do you want to be when you grow up? Because, friends, if God has given us new birth by grace through faith in Christ, in his substituted life on our behalf on the cross, if God has filled us with his Holy Spirit so that he is teaching us to walk in his ways, if every moment of every day is an opportunity to be with Jesus and learn from him how to do life, so that we are increasingly transformed into the image and likeness of Jesus. And if one day we will be like him, for we will see him as he is, then we are all, in fact, still growing up. No matter how old we are, we have a long way to go in terms of maturation if we are to be gloriously like Jesus in the end. And friends, all of us, every moment of every day, are becoming someone. So the question is, who do you want to be when you grow up? Today we come to Philippians chapter 3, verses 12 down to chapter 4, verse 1. You'll find our reading in the Pew Bible there on page 981 over to 982. And in this text before us this morning, the Apostle Paul is going to focus in on what spiritual maturity looks like with three vital insights for us this morning. We're going to see together the pursuit of maturity, the pattern of maturity, and the prospect of maturity. The pursuit, pattern, and prospect of maturity. And if we are ever to grow up into who we were meant to be in Jesus Christ, we need to pay attention to this text this morning. We need the Word of God to guide us. So would you bow your heads? Let's pray and ask the Lord to be our teacher as we open his Word. Father, we're about to open up your inerrant, all-truthful Word that is sufficient for life and godliness. And we pray that you would teach us how to live and how to be godly today. We want more than anything to live as we were meant to live, to be and become more like your glorious Son, Jesus Christ, who has enfolded us into his eternal life, who has given us the Spirit to lead and guide us, and who will one day take us home and make us like himself. Father, we long for this. Change us, we pray, in Christ's name. And for his sake, amen. Amen. So first of all, the pursuit of maturity. The pursuit of maturity. Philippians chapter 3, verse 12. Not that I have already obtained this or am already perfect, but I press on to make it my own because Christ Jesus has made me his own. I just pause for a moment. Here. It's obvious that we're picking up in the middle of a train of thought, right? It's sort of in the middle of a sequence of ideas. Not that I've already obtained this. What's this? What have you not attained, Paul? Well, remember the context. If you can think back to the last time we were together, Paul said, I have suffered the loss of all things, and I count them as rubbish in order that I may gain Christ, that I might know him and the power of his resurrection, and may share in his sufferings, becoming like him in his death, that by any means possible I may attain, there's our word, attain the resurrection of the dead. And then he says, verse 12, not that I have already obtained this or am already perfect. So what have you not attained, Paul? It's what he refers to in verse 11, the resurrection of the dead. He says, look, I've laid down my righteousness here. My religious resume, I laid it all down that I might have Christ and his righteousness alone. And I will do whatever it takes to know him and the power of his resurrection life. And I will do it, whatever it takes, even if it means suffering, even if it means dying like Jesus. If in the end I get more of Jesus, yeah, that's a win. If I get more of his resurrection life, that's what I'm all about. And yet, I want to be clear, I haven't arrived yet. I'm not already perfect. I haven't attained the resurrection from the dead. I'm a work in progress, but progress I shall. I press on to make it my own. What? The resurrection life of Christ my own, because Christ, Jesus Christ, has made me his own. I press on, growing in Christ day by day. I press on. I share in his sufferings, and I'm in chains for Jesus Christ. I press on. One day I may face death. I will be buried with Christ in this final baptism in order that I might be raised to walk in newness of life forever with him in glory. I press on. Jesus Christ laid down his life to make me his own, so I press on that I might make his life my own as well. Now, verse 13. Brothers, I do not consider that I have made it my own, but one thing I do, forgetting what lies behind and straining forward to what lies ahead, I press on toward the goal of the prize of the upward call of God in Christ Jesus. He says again, just to be clear, I haven't made it my own yet, this resurrection life. This fullness of the resurrection life of Christ is something I'm still running after, pursuing, and it will not be fully mine until I am standing with Christ in glory. But one thing I do, forgetting what lies behind. What lies behind in the context? What lies behind? His religious resume, his self-righteousness. He says, look, I wasted so much time in my life trying to prove to God that I was good enough. I wasted my time on wasted efforts, but I don't have time to pay attention. Forget all that. Forget it all. And straining forward to what lies ahead. What lies ahead? Well, the rest of his life, all of his days, the suffering he's going through, eventually his death. And then resurrection glory in the presence of Christ forever. He says, one day I will be pure and blameless, filled with the fruit of righteousness that comes through Jesus Christ to the glory and praise of God. Remember that prayer from chapter 1, verses 10 and 11? He says, I press on toward the goal for the prize of the upward call of God in Christ Jesus. Paul says, look, you want to know what my life goal is? You want to know where I see myself in 10 years? You want to know what my greatest prize is, my highest calling? My highest calling, my greatest prize, my life's aim is to stand before the throne of God, clothed in the righteousness of Christ, transformed into his likeness as a radiant, splendid, glorious child of God forever. And I'm not there yet, but one day I will be there. And so I press on. I press on. Verse 15, let those of us who are mature think this way. And if in anything you think otherwise, God will reveal that also to you. Only let us hold true to what we have attained. He says, look, if you're spiritually mature, you're going to think this way. You're going to be humble. You'll acknowledge that you're not there yet, that you've got a long way to go. But you're also going to be confident. You're going to press on for the resurrection glory that is yours in Jesus Christ. It's this strange pairing of humility and confidence at once. This is spiritual maturity. humbly acknowledging that you're not there, you're a work in progress, and yet confident in the work of Christ that you will one day stand in glory. And so you pursue it with white hot passion and everything you've got. Those who think they've arrived, Paul would say, well, God will set them straight. Our job is to progress forward, holding true to the real progress we've made, however incomplete that is. Confident that he who began a good work in us will carry it on to completion at the day of Jesus Christ. Because spiritual maturity, friends, is not a destination, but a pursuit. Spiritual maturity is not a destination, but a pursuit. This is counterintuitive, isn't it? When we think of maturity, we think of arriving, of completion, of an end point. But Paul is saying maturity is not a destination, it is a pursuit. That this side of glory, we will never actually arrive, that we are all works in progress. Oh, we've been justified, declared righteous in Jesus Christ by grace through faith in him alone. Amen? And one day we will be glorified. We will be made perfect in his presence forever when we see Jesus face to face. When he returns or calls us home, we will be glorified. But in the meantime, we are being sanctified. We are in process of progressively being conformed to the image of Christ. And friends, Jesus is changing our lives. There's four key relationships, dimensions of our life that are being transformed through his power. We're being changed up, around, in, and out. Up, around, in, and out. We know God through Jesus Christ. That's a transforming relationship. We are experiencing healing within the family of God, our brothers and sisters in Christ who love us. We are growing in love and inner transformation by the Spirit, and we are going out into the world to change our world with Jesus. To know God, experience healing, grow in love, and change our world. This is what God is doing. And in all four of those dimensions, spiritual maturity is not a destination. It's a pursuit. It's a pursuit. Let me just share this with you, friends. It is a spiritual red flag whenever someone postures themselves as if they've arrived. By definition, that person is spiritually immature. Do you see that? So they're not worth following. Follow someone else. This is the pursuit of maturity, number one. Number two, the pattern of maturity. The pattern of maturity. Verse 17. Brothers, join in imitating me and keep your eyes on those who walk according to the example you have in us. For many of whom I have often told you and now tell you even with tears, walk as enemies of the cross of Christ. Their end is destruction, their God is their belly, and they glory in their shame with minds set on earthly things. He says, join in imitating me. Keep your eyes on those who walk according to the example you have in us. Who is the us? Who is the us? Well, obviously Paul, right? This is our first person. As he says in 1 Corinthians 11, verse 1, he says, follow me as I follow Christ. Follow me as I follow Christ. I haven't arrived, but you follow me because I'm in process and I'm following Christ. And so if I'm following Christ, you can safely follow me. So Paul's the first one in the us. Who else? Well, remember Timothy, right? Timothy is the co-author of the letter. And so he's certainly included in the us. Remember, this is the same Timothy that Paul intends to send to Philippi. Because, chapter 2, verse 20, I have no one like him who will be genuinely concerned for your welfare. Remember, he's sending Timothy as one who embodies the love and life of Christ, the selflessness to which Paul is calling the Philippian believers. And so he's saying, look, I want you to keep your eyes on Timothy. I want you to watch his selflessness. I want you to observe his humility. I want you to imitate his genuine love. Follow Timothy as he follows Christ. So follow Paul, follow Timothy, and then probably he also means Epaphroditus. Remember in chapter 2, he's the one who's bearing the letter, carrying it to Philippi, and Paul sends him with this endorsement, chapter 2, verse 30. He risked his life, nearly dying in service to you and to Christ. He says, look, keep your eyes on people like Epaphroditus. Honor men like him. Watch his devotion. Observe his sacrifice. Imitate his service and sacrifice. Follow Epaphroditus as he follows Christ. See, there's this pattern that we see all throughout scriptures. Hebrews 11 verse 7 says, remember your leaders, those who spoke to you the word of God. Consider the outcome of their way of life and imitate their faith. So again, we see what we saw a few weeks ago in chapter 2 with Timothy and Epaphroditus. It's now repeated here with Paul himself. If we want to mature in our walk with Christ, we need to go find someone who is following Jesus and apprentice our life to the way that they live. Imitate them. Find someone who has that blend of humility and confidence that we talked about. Someone who knows they haven't arrived and yet is striving for Christ with everything they've got. Find someone like that and keep your eyes on them. Because remember, association leads to admiration, and admiration leads to imitation, and imitation leads to habituation, and habituation leads to formation. In other words, we become what we behold. We become what we behold. And spiritual maturity is less taught and more caught. Do you realize that? Spiritual maturity is less taught and more caught. Which is why Paul says you got to be so careful, because there's people out there that are not worth imitating. They'll put themselves up as someone to imitate, but you better not look at them, because they're not worth it. Verses 18 and 19 again. For many, of whom I have often told you and now tell you even with tears, walk as enemies of the cross of Christ. Their end is destruction, their God is their belly, and they glory in their shame with minds set on earthly things. So these people, Paul says, look, there's lots of bad examples out there. There's lots of people that posture themselves as religious leaders worthy of imitation, and you better not pay attention to them. Instead of following the way of the cross, these are people following their own way. Instead of pursuing joy in Christ and his resurrection life, they live for the temporary pleasures of this world, here and now. Instead of glorying in all that is going to come to those who are children of God in Jesus Christ in the future, they live for this world, which is a shame in the end. Friends, imitation is key to maturation. Imitation is key to maturation. And so Paul's warning is, be ever so careful who you keep your eyes on. Because we become what we behold. And friends, this has huge implications for our social media use, our cable news habits, if we will but heed it. It's huge. So we have the pursuit of maturity, the pattern of maturity now, and finally the prospect of maturity, the prospect of maturity. There are those, Paul says, who walk as enemies of the cross of Christ, whose minds are set on earthly things. But, verse 20, our citizenship is in heaven, and from it we await a Savior, the Lord Jesus Christ, who will transform our lowly body to be like his glorious body by the power that enables him even to subject all things to himself. He says, our citizenship is in heaven. Now, it is hard to put into words just how radical this statement is. Philippi had the rare distinction in the ancient world of being one of the official Roman colonies, one of the very few. And so to be born in Philippi was the equivalent of being born in the capital city of Rome itself. In other words, the citizens of Philippi were granted full Roman citizenship with all the rights and privileges thereof. In many ways, the reason for this was that Philippi was home to a lot of retired military officers of the Roman Empire. It was a very patriotic city. They hailed Caesar, who had declared himself the savior of Rome and the lord of all the earth, who had subjected by his power all the known world to his rule. Philippi lived, breathed, and bled Roman Empire. Now, go back and read these verses again. But our citizenship is in heaven, and from it we await a Savior, the Lord, Jesus Christ, who will transform our lowly body to be like his glorious body by the power that enables him even to subject all things to himself. Do you see what's happening here? This is a highly charged sentence here. The gospel is reordering the allegiance of the hearts of the Philippian believers. The citizenship, their citizenship in Rome used to be their greatest pride and joy. But now, in the gospel, it has become secondary to their citizenship, which is in heaven. Do you see that? Their allegiance used to be to Caesar, who proclaimed himself Savior and Lord of the empire. But their allegiance now is to their Savior and Lord, Jesus Christ. They used to bow before the one who had subjected all the known world to his rule and power. And now they bow before the one whose power enables him to subject all things to himself. Not by conquest, you see, but by his self-sacrificing humility and other-centered love. Friends, we are citizens of heaven, and we are awaiting a Savior, the Lord Jesus Christ, who will return and transform our lowly bodies to be like his glorious body forever. One day, we will attain the resurrection of the dead. We will reach the goal, the prize of the upward call of God in Christ Jesus. It will be ours forever. We shall be like him, for we shall see him as he is, face to face, and we will become what we behold. You see this? Friends, the Philippians loved the Roman Empire. They loved it. They fought and bled and died for her glory. But the gospel changes everything. Their heavenly citizenship, you see, now outranks their Roman citizenship. Their heavenly Lord and Savior outranks their earthly Lord and Savior. Remember, Paul has said, join in imitating me. Keep your eyes on those who walk according to the example you have in us. Our minds are not fixed on earthly things. No, we know our citizenship is in heaven, which means spiritual maturity is living here while belonging there. Spiritual maturity is living here while belonging there. We reside as citizens of earth, but we belong to the citizenship of heaven. Because we, as the people of God, friends, we're like an embassy. We're an embassy. You know, an embassy, there's embassies here, right, in our country. It's a little space that is not under the jurisdiction of our country. It's under the jurisdiction of a far-off land, of another rule. The church is, in a sense, an embassy of heaven on earth. We're ambassadors of the kingdom of heaven. which means that we are fully here and yet faithfully there. Fully here and yet faithfully there. We are in the world, but not of the world. To be citizens of heaven means that we avoid two equal but opposite errors that are so prone to happen in the church. The first error is syncretism. Syncretism. This is the chameleon posture. This is when we try to go with the flow of the culture. We compromise little by little, and we slowly become just like everyone else around us. We just sort of blend in. This is the history of theological liberalism, of so many progressive evangelical bloggers or the ex-evangelical movement, who find that the teachings of Jesus are too at odds with the dominant popular cultural views, and so seek to accommodate and reinterpret and reinvent, and eventually are disloyal to the teachings of Jesus. This is a huge danger in our world, especially when we're young and we're trying so desperately to fit in. And it's a slow fade. Before we realize what happened, we find ourselves just like everyone else, seduced by the tyranny of majority opinion. Syncretism. We can't go there. The other error is separatism. Separatism. This is the turtle posture. It sort of pulls in and isolates itself in self-protection, hoping the big bad world will go away. This is the tendency of conservative churches. We have a tendency to form a Christian bubble. And we have our Christian music and our Christian movies and our Christian dentists and our Christian mechanics and our Christian coffee shops and our Christian schools. And we create a world within a world without any real contact with the outside world. So syncretism doesn't work because it maintains presence but without holiness. And separatism maintains holiness but loses presence. You see this? But there is a better way. It's the way of Jesus. It's to live as citizens of earth while belonging to the citizenship of heaven. To be in the world, but not of the world. It is the way of the incarnation. It's the incarnation. It's what Jesus showed us. It's what he did for us. When Jesus came to this world, he became human in every way, didn't he? He became one with us, fully present, God in the flesh. He ate with sinners and tax collectors. He was fully present, fully proximate, and yet he never gave up his holiness, did he? Fully God, utterly holy and divine. He never lost his purity. So Jesus did not do syncretism where he blended in and lost his holiness, nor did he separate out where he preserved his holiness at the cost of being with us. No, he gave us an incarnation. He was present and holy at once. And friends, this is the path of what it means to be citizens of heaven and citizens of earth. It is a risk-laden choice to maintain strong links with the world around us while staying true to our identity as the holy people of God. It is the call to be in the world, but not of the world, to be salt and light, to use Jesus' language. Salt that loses its saltiness is useless, but it needs to maintain its saltiness while being scattered into the decaying world around it. Light cannot lose its light. It needs to maintain its purity, but it is not to be hidden and sequestered and concealed. It is to be shining into the darkness. We are to let our little lights shine. This is the call to live as fully engaged citizens of earth, whose real, true, and ultimate home and allegiance belong to the citizenship of heaven. This is how spiritually mature people live, Paul says. They don't set their minds on earthly things. They set their hope on heaven itself. They know their citizenship is in heaven. So let me speak very directly to our world right now. Friends, as much as we love our nation, Our citizenship is in heaven. Amen? We await a Savior and Lord from there. We do not live for Rome. We do not live for America. We live for the kingdom of heaven. Amen. We do not hope in the coming of Caesar. These were military guys. They looked forward to the day when Caesar came to the battlefield with the rest of the troops, and they won the day. We do not hope for the coming of Caesar. We do not hope for the coming of our favorite politician. We hope in the coming of our Savior and Lord Jesus Christ, who will return and transform our lowly bodies so that we will be like him in glory and by the power that enables him even to subject all things to himself. This is what we wait for. Chapter 4, verse 1. Therefore, my brothers and sisters, whom I love and long for, my joy and crown, stand firm thus in the Lord, my beloved. Stand firm thus in the Lord. What is the thus? In this way. What way, Paul? In the way of spiritual maturity. That recognizes that spiritual maturity is not a destination, but a pursuit. That is filled with humility about our limited progress and confidence about the pursuit of all that we have in Jesus Christ. Who know that spiritual maturity is less taught and more caught. And so we imitate the godly examples that God has given to us, following their lead and setting an example for those who are following after us. We live here, knowing we belong there, living as citizens of heaven, and yet fully present and holy wherever we go, allowing the gospel to reorder the allegiance of our hearts, to shape our politics, and we fix our hope on our Savior and Lord Jesus Christ, our soon and coming King. So the takeaway is simple. Brothers and sisters, stand firm in the Lord, my beloved. Stand firm. Jesus is coming back soon. Would you pray with me? Father, teach us to follow you, to follow Christ, to follow the lead of the Holy Spirit. Teach us to run after you with all that we have. Nothing matters more than becoming like Christ. This is the only glory that lasts. This is the only identity that keeps. This is the only hope that endures. Help us to look to you. Clear our minds from all the distractions, from all the competing allegiances, from all the things we could get ourselves wrapped up in. Father, fill our hearts and minds with the beauty of who you are and what you're doing in the world, and the upward call that you have designed for us and called us toward, that we might be in glory with Christ forever in his image and glory. He's coming back, and he will take us to himself. He is the victorious one. We're in the battle here on earth, soldiers in the kingdom of heaven, fighting as citizens of heaven on earth, an embassy for you, and we cannot wait for the day when heaven will open up and our Savior and Lord, the Emperor of the universe, will come in glory and reinforcements to bring the victory to our lives, and we will be swept up in glory forever. We await you, Lord Jesus Christ. Help us look for your coming. In Christ's name we pray.

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7: These people decided to obey the Lord and began working on the temple. They have said, okay, my priorities are wrong. I want to follow you, Lord God. We'll be about your business. And a month has gone by, and all of a sudden, as we will see, they are very discouraged in doing what is right.
8: Welcome to this weekend edition of Equipping the Saints. Equipping the Saints is a radio outreach from Equipping Bible Church in Greer, South Carolina. And our teacher is Greg Lundstedt, pastor of Equipping Bible Church. And Greg, today's topic deals with something that we all face now and then. And we're talking about discouragement.
7: You know, Dave, the reality is we are all tempted at times to be discouraged. We set out to do the right thing, trusting Christ, and yet something or someone comes along and our focus is subtly moved off Christ and we become discouraged. So how can we endure when discouragement hits? Well, that's what we're going to talk about today on Equipping the Saints. Our text is Haggai chapter 2, verses 1 through 9.
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7: Well, there are many things that can cause us to become discouraged. All sorts of things. Certainly physical ailments, lack of sleep, whatever it might be, we can easily be discouraged. There are the everyday normal pressures of life. There are so many things on a daily basis that can cause us to be tempted to become discouraged. People are often the channel in which discouragement comes. And most certainly our own failures and our sin causes us to be discouraged. Now, in most situations, we're tempted to be discouraged. There's much temptation. However, there's one area I believe that we often get caught off guard where we can become discouraged. And that's the area of serving the Lord. We decide to be obedient and we step out in faith and we serve the Lord by His power and strength, and things don't go the way we think. Bad things happen. Situations don't arise the way we thought they would, and we become discouraged. We desire to devote ourselves to Him and His Word, submitting to His will in everything, attempting to raise godly children, attempting to be a godly husband or wife, attempting to serve the Lord by His power and strength in the church, and something comes along like a tire blowing out and we become discouraged. And today I believe our passage we're going to look at in the book of Haggai will help us understand how we can endure when discouragement hits, because inevitably it will. So would you turn in your Bibles to Haggai chapter 2. I want to briefly give some context for the book of Haggai. Now, after the conquest of Canaan, the Jews were in the land for 490 years. Those were the kingdom years. And after Solomon died, the kingdom was divided, the northern kingdom being Israel, the southern kingdom being Judah. During that time, leading up to what would be the exile of the northern kingdom and the southern kingdom, prophets continued to prophesy to Judah and Israel concerning their sin. Over and over again throughout Scripture, we see them exhorting them to turn from their sin. But ultimately, the northern kingdom, Israel, was taken into captivity by the Assyrians. We see in 722 BC. And then we also see ultimately that the southern kingdom was taken into captivity also after three sieges, culminating in the destruction of Jerusalem in 586 BC by the Babylonians. Now, the Jews were in Babylon as exiles, and after the Persians defeated the Babylonians in 539, as prophesied by Isaiah, King Cyrus took over and changed his foreign policy concerning captive peoples. And in 538 BC, he decreed that the Jews could return to their land, and he decreed that they could rebuild their temple, and we see that in Ezra chapter 1 through 3. And about 50,000 devout Jews, exiled Jews, chose to leave Babylon, and they went back to their wonderful, beloved Jerusalem, where they could worship Yahweh and rebuild the temple. And within a year, the temple's foundation had been laid. We see that in Ezra chapter 3. Unfortunately, Ezra also records that they stopped building the temple because of threats from the local Samaritans and the Persian ruler. And in light of these difficulties, it seems understandable that they'd stop for a moment. But however, when these obstacles were removed, they did not go back to the work that they were delivered from Babylon to do. And we see 16 years went by of these Jews taking care of their own business rather than what God had delivered them from Babylon back to Israel to do, which was to rebuild the temple. And we see in the chapter 1, as we looked at, that they spent time beautifying their own houses rather than being about God's work. And that brings us to where we were in the last few weeks in chapter 1. We saw in chapter 1 that God called these people on their misplaced priorities. And if you look at Haggai 1, let's look at verse 2. Thus says the Lord of hosts, this people says the time has not come, even the time for the house of the Lord to be rebuilt. Then the word of the Lord came by Haggai the prophet, saying, is it time for you yourselves to dwell in your paneled houses while this house lies desolate? Well, what was wrong? Their priorities were backwards. They were giving all their time and attention to their own houses when they knew that they were delivered from Babylon to actually be about the work of rebuilding his house. And things were backwards. And we saw when we looked in chapter 1 that we need to listen to God's analysis, thus says the Lord, concerning our priorities. That if we're not in the Word of God, we're not going to understand if our priorities are off or if they're right. And then we saw that God revealed the symptoms of misplaced priorities in the life of his people. And he commanded them to consider their ways, to set their hearts upon their ways, to give the utmost attention and reflection upon their ways. And we see this in verse 5. Now, therefore, thus says the Lord of hosts, consider your ways. You have sown much, but harvest little. You eat, but there is nothing to be satisfied. You drink, but there is not enough to become drunk. You put on clothing, but no one is warm enough. And he who earns wages to put into a purse with holes. Thus says the Lord of hosts, consider your ways. Set your heart upon your ways. And when we looked at this chapter, we saw that there was an overwhelming dissatisfaction. Although they had these things, it was as though there were holes in their pockets. And we saw the first symptom of misplaced priorities in the life of a child of God, which is they're not filled, they're not satisfied, an overwhelming dissatisfaction. And I want to ask you, are you dissatisfied with life? If you're a true believer and you're trying to do anything but what God has called you to do, you're not going to be satisfied. Because God is a gracious God who disciplines those in whom he loves. And then we saw the second symptom of misplaced priorities for the child of God, verses 9 and 10. You look for much, but behold, it comes to little. When you bring it home, I blow it away. That's the Lord speaking. Why, declares the Lord of hosts? Because my house which lies desolate, while each one runs to your own house, to his own house. Therefore, because of you, the sky has withheld its dew, and the earth has withheld its produce. And I called for a drought on the land, and on the mountains, and on the grain, and on the new wine, and on the oil, and on the what the ground produces, on men, on cattle, on all the labor of your hands. God's disciplinary hand was on them. Nothing they could do would prosper. And we saw there was a dryness. God was blowing away the works of their hands. So at this point, we saw what they were to be doing. Verse 8, go up to the mountains, bring wood, rebuild the temple, that I may be pleased with it and glorified, said the Lord. That's what the Lord wants, to be pleased and glorified with his work through his true people. They were to please and glorify God, and this should be the reason behind everything for us. And we looked at the imagery of the temple, that although this was a physical temple in Jerusalem, we saw that we needed to understand that imagery. That in the Old Testament, the tabernacle and the temple was a place where God could manifest himself, where he could dwell in a sense, so his people could see his glory. And when we come to the New Testament, we see that the Word tabernacled among us. He dwelt among us and became flesh. That's the Lord Jesus. And we know from Scripture that we now are the body of Christ, that we are the temple of the living God. There's so many passages that are wonderful. That God dwells in us. When we come to faith in the Lord Jesus Christ, we receive his Spirit as a pledge, and the living God dwells in us. We see it in 1 Corinthians chapter 3, and 1 Corinthians 6, and Ephesians chapter 2 in the end, where we see we're being built up in a holy dwelling place for the Lord. And what should be our priority, as we are the temple of God now, should be bringing glory to God and pleasing him. And if we are about our own business rather than what God has revealed in his word, you will experience his disciplinary hand if you are truly a child of God. And God says to you and I today, consider your ways. Set your heart on your life, on your ways. And that was what we saw the first time we looked. And there was four sermons in the book of Haggai, the most dated book in the New Testament. And last time we looked, we saw the response of those who were exhorted to consider their ways. They were told flat out their priorities are wrong by God. And they were exhorted to consider their ways. And then we saw the response. We see it in verse 12. Then Zerubbabel, the son of Shealtiel,
9: And Joshua, the son of Jehozadak, the high priest, with all the remnant of the people, obeyed the voice of the Lord their God and the words of Haggai the prophet, as the Lord their God had sent him, and the people showed reverence for the Lord. We saw that word obey is the word to listen. It's the word translated hear in the great Shema. Hear, O Israel, or listen. And we saw that any time we are told to listen in Scripture, it is to listen with the intent of obeying. And our problem is that we come to church and we don't come with the intent of obeying what God has said. And these Israelites were convicted of their sin, and they listened to the words of the Lord through Haggai the prophet with the intent of obeying what they were told. And it says, not only did they listen, they feared the Lord. When we sin, we're not fearing God at all. We do not fear the living God. We do not reverence Him as God, and we as His people. And so they obeyed the voice of the Lord their God. And I praise the Lord. Earlier, the Lord God said, this people, there was a distance between them and God. And then He says, they obeyed the voice of the Lord their God. And they showed reverence for the Lord. That's the response we have to have, and we need to have when we are convicted of our misplaced priorities. If you are not about the work of the Lord, not by your power and strength, but by His power and strength, then your life, if you're a true believer, is going to be unsatisfying. It's going to be empty. It's going to be vain, because God is a gracious God, and He will discipline you. And these Jews had been about their own business for 16 years. And I want to ask you, if you're a believer and you're as old as I am or older, what have you done in Christ in the last 16 years? The Lord wants us to respond rightly, hearing and fearing Him. And then we saw God's response to their response. When you are willing to just do what God says from your heart, and you fear and reverence the Lord for who He is, you hear His word, willing to do it, you fear Him, then God responds in a wonderful way. And we see this here in this chapter, verse 13. Then Haggai, the messenger of the Lord, spoke by the commission of the Lord to the people, saying, I am with you. Before He said, this people, there's a distance between us. He's still their God, but there's a distance. And now He says, I am with you. That's what we need. We need to know that we're with the Lord. The Lord is behind what we are doing. Now we know the Lord will never leave us nor forsake us if we're true believers. But certainly when we're in sin, the Lord is not with us in any way, shape, or form. Don't deceive yourself.

spirit of all the remnant of the people, and they came and worked on the house of the Lord their God. They obeyed the Lord. And that reveals, that brings us to our passage today, when we see the Lord God now addressing their discouragement in the midst of their obedience. Let's turn to Haggai chapter 2, and let's start in verse 1. On the 21st of the seventh month, the word of the Lord came by Haggai the prophet, saying, "Speak now to Zerubbabel, the son of Shealtiel, governor of Judah, and Joshua, the son of Jehozadak, the high priest, and to the remnant of the people, saying, 'Who is left among you who saw this temple in its former glory, and how do you see it now? Does it not seem to you like nothing in comparison?'" So how can we endure when discouragement hits? First of all, I believe we need to let God reveal the true cause of our discouragement. We need to let God's word reveal why we are really discouraged. We need to let God use his word to convict us. And we see here in this passage now that almost a month has gone by. We have the exact date since these people decided to obey the Lord and began working on the temple. They have said, "Okay, my priorities are wrong. I want to follow you, Lord God. It'll be about your business." And a month has gone by, and all of a sudden, as we will see, they are very discouraged in doing what is right. The Lord had convicted them, and instead of confronting them at this point now, because they're obeying, he needs to encourage them. And I believe we're going to see, first of all, we need to let God's word reveal the reason why we're discouraged. Again, verse 1, on the 21st of the seventh month, the word of the Lord came by Haggai the prophet, saying, "Speak now to Zerubbabel, the son of Shealtiel, governor of Judah, and Joshua, the son of Jehozadak, the high priest, and to the remnant of all the people." We see again this statement, the word of the Lord by the hand of the prophet. It is the word of the Lord, the great I am. It is Yahweh. The self-existent one is speaking now, and this is where our passage starts. And we see, first of all, the analysis in these first few verses is not their analysis. It is God's analysis, the word of the Lord. And that is the only analysis that matters. Our analysis is flawed through our sinful minds. But God's analysis is perfect. And we see here, the word of the Lord came. We need to be careful that we don't trust in our own wisdom when we get into difficulties. We need to be careful that we don't lean on our own understandings. And there are many passages concerning this, but I want to share a couple. Proverbs 28:26 says, "He who trusts in his own heart is a fool." If you rely on your own wisdom and understanding concerning your circumstance, you are a fool. Proverbs 3, verse 5, "Trust in the Lord with all your heart, and do not lean on your own understanding. In all your ways acknowledge him, and he will make your path straight. Do not be wise in your own eyes." Jeremiah chapter 17, very wonderful portion. Let's turn there for a second. Jeremiah 17. So when we become discouraged, do not use your own wisdom and analysis to figure out, why am I discouraged? We need to be in the Word of God and let it convict us. Jeremiah 17, verse 5. Isaiah, Jeremiah, Lamentations. Jeremiah 17, 5. "Thus says the Lord, cursed is the man who trusts in mankind and makes flesh his strength." And here's the core problem. "And whose heart turns away from the Lord." You trust in your own abilities. You trust in your own wisdom. God says you're cursed. And if you do that on a continual, habitual basis, it's an evidence that you don't know the Lord. "For he will be like a bush in the desert, will not see when prosperity comes, but will live in stony waste in the wilderness, a land of salt without inhabitant." But verse 7, "Blessed is the man who trusts in the Lord and whose trust is the Lord. For he will be like a tree planted by water that extends its roots by stream and will not fear when heat comes, but its leaves will be green and it will not be anxious in the year of drought, nor will it cease to yield fruit.
The heart is more deceitful than all else, and

0: is desperately sick. Who can understand it? I, the Lord, search the heart. I test the mind, even to give to each man according to his ways, according to the results of his deeds. Our hearts are deceitful. Don't be wise in your own eyes and analyze your problems and then address those things that way. We need to hear, thus saith the Lord, concerning our circumstances, and we need to trust in the Lord. And that's what the Lord is doing in this passage. And folks, if you're not in the Word of God, you may certainly be experiencing the symptoms of God's discipline, but you're not going to be able to evaluate them correctly. If you're in a church that doesn't preach the Word of God and teach the Word of God, if you're not studying the Word of God yourself, you're not going to be able to evaluate your circumstances rightly. We need to be in the Word of God like the blessed man from Psalm 1. So what is the only analysis that matters concerning our circumstances? It is God's. And I want to ask you, whose analysis have you been listening to? You can listen to a lot of analyses. A lot of people come alongside and claim to speak for God, but they don't give you God's word because they fear man. Or they don't love the Lord. Whose analysis have you been listening to? So the first and most important step is letting God reveal the cause of your discouragement. Now, what might have caused these people to be discouraged? Let's take a look here. Verse 3, back in Haggai chapter 2. I believe we're going to see its comparison. Who is left among you who saw this temple in its former glory, and how do you see it now? Does it not seem to you like nothing in comparison? 520 B.C., God now asked them to consider Solomon's temple, which was destroyed in 586 B.C., and he is saying, who is left among you? This implies there were not many old-timers that were left who had seen the temple in its former glory. Solomon's temple was a magnificent temple. And these people would have been small children now, very elderly men and women. It was 66 years earlier that the temple was destroyed. And even 16 years earlier, when they laid the foundation, Ezra reveals this response. And let's turn to Ezra chapter 3. Ezra, Nehemiah, Esther, Job, Psalms, Proverbs. Ezra chapter 3. And this is 16 years early. This was when they had come out of Babylon. They were working on the house of the Lord. They laid the foundation, then they let it go for 16 years. But this was when they were actually obeying 16 years earlier. Ezra 3, verse 10. Now when the builders had laid the foundation of the temple of the Lord, the priests stood in their apparel with trumpets, and the Levites and the sons of Asaph.
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0: Well, Dave, as we saw in today's passage, there are a number of ways that discouragement can creep in on us. One of those is by comparison. And when we pull our eyes off Jesus and start to compare ourselves and our circumstances with others, this inevitably leads to discouragement or pride. Brother, sister, if you're prone to compare, confess your sin to the Lord, then just ask him to help you in this area. Get in his word, memorize it, take those verses that apply specifically to what you're struggling with, and fix your eyes on Jesus, not on your surroundings. Ask a godly friend to hold you accountable when you begin to compare yourself to others. You can have, in Christ, victory over comparison, and it begins by confessing to the Lord. If you struggle with the sin of comparison, then today is the day to turn from that and to walk rightly with the living God. The next step is up to you.
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7: Throughout Paul's first letter to the Thessalonians, we have some powerful principles to live by. 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
8: 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And as spiritual leaders, we should always model this faith, hope, and love to those we lead. To do this, we are to function as godly fathers and mothers to those we lead in the church. Furthermore, we must clearly and consistently teach people God's divine message as it unfolds in the totality of Scripture. And following Paul's model, we must be in contact with new believers to make sure they're growing spiritually.
7: These indeed are powerful principles to live by if we're to help believers in the church mature and measure up to the stature of Jesus Christ. To what extent is your church reflecting faith, hope, and love? To what extent is your church functioning as a loving household? To what extent are you learning the Word of God? And to what extent are you helping new believers become mature in Jesus Christ?
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0: When a blind beggar encountered Jesus, his vision was miraculously restored. But that's not all that happened. Today on Truth for Life Weekend, Alistair Begg points out how this once hopeless and helpless man's life was completely transformed. We'll learn from his example what a genuine response of faith looks like.
1: We're going to read from the Bible again, from John's Gospel, and from chapter 6 tonight, verse 25. When they found him on the other side of the lake, they asked him, "Rabbi, when did you get here?" And Jesus answered, "I tell you the truth, you're looking for me, not because you saw miraculous signs, but because you ate the loaves and had your fill. Do not work for food that spoils, but for food that endures to eternal life, which the Son of Man will give you. On him, God the Father has placed his seal of approval." Then they asked him, "What must we do to do the works God requires?" Jesus answered, "The work of God is this, to believe in the one he has sent." So they asked him, "What miraculous sign then will you give that we may see it and believe you? What will you do? Our fathers ate the manna in the desert, as it is written, he gave them bread from heaven to eat." Jesus said to them, "I tell you the truth, it is not Moses who has given you the bread from heaven, but it is my Father who gives you the true bread from heaven. For the bread of God is he who comes down from heaven and gives life to the world." "Sir," they said, "from now on, give us this bread." Then Jesus declared, "I am the bread of life. He who comes to me will never grow hungry, and he who believes in me will never be thirsty. But as I told you, you have seen me, and still you do not believe. All that the Father gives me will come to me, and whoever comes to me I will never drive away. For I have come down from heaven, not to do my will, but to do the will of him who sent me. And this is the will of him who sent me, that I shall lose none of all that he has given me, but raise them up at the last day. For my Father's will is that everyone who looks to the Son and believes in him shall have eternal life, and I will raise him up at the last day." Amen. And our text for this evening is, "Then the man said," verse 38, "Lord, I believe," and he worshipped him. O Lord our God, you have known about this day and about this evening. And so our trust and our confidence is in you as we turn to the Bible now. Teach us, Lord, we pray. For Jesus' sake, amen. I wondered, would it be wrong to suggest that we could somehow pry in, as it were, to the communion of Jesus with his Father? Given all that he has revealed of himself in the Bible, is it wrong for us to think that we might get an inkling of something of what passed between God the Son and God the Father in the exercise of the ministry of the Lord Jesus Christ? Because when we read the Bible, when we read the Gospels, it becomes clear that a large part of Jesus' life was directly related to his communion with his Father. That from the very outset of things, the disciples are perplexed because they can't find Jesus. And when they finally locate him, they discover that he has been out and he has been spending time in prayer with his Father. Some of the prayers of Jesus we know because they're recorded for us in Scripture. For example, what we refer to as his high priestly prayer in John 17 is an insight, gives us an inkling of the communion between Son and Father. We also have, as he approaches Gethsemane, and indeed find him in Gethsemane, speaking to his Father in a way that is then disclosed for us in the record of the Gospels. Lord, if you are willing, let this cup pass from me, but nevertheless, not my will, but yours be done. And what is essentially a prayer from the cross, when he says to his Father, Father, forgive them, for they know not what they do. And with those instances, we can speak with clarity because we have the text before us. But it is not about those things that I'm wondering. It is about the undisclosed times. It is about the occasions in which Jesus, at the beginning of the day, committed his day to the Father and went out to do the Father's will. It is that kind of thing I found myself wondering about. Jesus beginning the day, presumably saying to his Father, Father, thank you for a good night's rest. Thank you for the gift of this new day. Thank you for another day in which to serve you, in which to do your will. Father, you know that I have come to do your will, and I do know that your will is that all who look to me may have eternal life, that all who believe in me may have eternal life. And I'm going out into this day, Father, and I'm going to meet a lot of people. And I want you, Father, to guide me, to prompt me. You have poured out the Spirit upon me at my baptism, enabling me and quickening me. And I want you to help me to know those with whom I should spend time and those with whom I should stop and talk and the others that I should simply leave and keep moving past. Now, for us to think in those terms may be unsettling, but as I say, I think it's all right to do. And when we think in those terms, we then have confidence in recognizing, and this is why we read from John 6, the perspective of Jesus in looking out on the prospect of his ministry. All that the Father gives me will come to me, and whoever comes to me I will never drive away. For I have come down from heaven, he is the Messiah from heaven, he is the Son of Man, as we saw this morning, not to do my will, but to do the will of him who sent me. And this is the will of him who sent me, that I shall lose none of all that he has given me, but raise them up at the last day. Father, I commit the day to you. I'm going to join the rest of the gang now, and we're off into the day. Now look at the beginning of John 9. As he went along, he saw a man blind from birth. And the disciples made this man the occasion of a stop. He perhaps saw the way in which the disciples looked at the man, and he then was able to respond to the question that the disciples asked of the man. And this is a rather mind-blowing point, but the incident in John chapter 9 falls within the great panorama of God's redemptive purpose from all of eternity. That this moment in time with a man born blind and what is an apparently inconsequential stop at the middle of the day or the commencement of the day is part of the fulfillment of the promise of God to Abraham that through your seed all the nations of the earth will be blessed. It is part of the great ongoing consummating purpose of God to put together a company of people that no one can count from every tribe and nation and language and people and tongue. It is part of the fulfillment of the promise of Jesus as he recounts it here in John chapter 6. So that although we have looked at John chapter 9 in a kind of atomized way, in a way that has not only picked it out of the surrounding chapters of John, but indeed has picked it out of everything. I have the opportunity to remind you tonight that this is in the unfolding drama of God's redemptive purpose. And what a chapter John 9 has proved to be. I certainly have learned a lot from it. I hope that some of you have too. And the event of the healing of this man and what follows from it is remarkable. I found myself sitting and saying, How did Jesus find this man? And then, how did Jesus leave this man? And in considering how he found him and how he left him, there is actually the description of how Jesus finds men and women in their lostness and how he then leaves them as sheep that have been found. Now, we don't know the amount of time that is involved in John chapter 9. We don't know whether it's a day or a few days. We're not told. But whatever the period of time is, think with me just for a moment as we review chapter 9 about what has happened to this man. Think of how he was when Jesus addressed him. He was helpless and he was hopeless. He was a blind man and a beggar. Consider the fact that Jesus sought him out. Consider the fact that Jesus asked him to do something which was so strikingly dramatic that there must have been something in the very authority of Jesus' voice that caused the man to allow this stranger whom he couldn't see to spit on the ground, to make a paste, and to rub it on his eyes. And then to be prepared at the word of this stranger to go and wash off the mud. Consider the fact that he was made the object of God's supernatural intervention in that his sight was restored. And as a result of that, he then was given the opportunity to go back to his neighbors and to his family and to appraise them of this dramatic thing that had happened. He was severely tested as a result of this by the neighborhood community. He was denied the support of his parents, who refused to answer the question and pass the buck. As a result, he was cast back afresh on the mercy of God. When challenged again by the religious authorities, he confounded them by his answers. And as a result of that, he was reviled by them and then thrown out by them. He is then sought out again by the Savior, and he is taught by Jesus. And as a result, he falls at his feet in devoted worship. And it is there that we leave him. That's where the Holy Spirit finally draws this picture to a close. Begins the picture at the outset of the chapter with a man in all of his hopelessness and his helplessness. And ends the picture, leaves him where this man will always and ever be as a worshiper of Christ the Messiah, the Savior, the King. Because actually, that's where that man is tonight. You understand that, don't you? That having died, he has been ushered into the company of those, having come to eternal life, a life which begins in the now and leads to the then, having been ushered into the reality of that, he now takes his place in that company in Revelation 7, who are worshiping the Lamb, who are declaring that salvation belongs to the Lord our God and to the Lamb who sits on the throne. He perhaps knows now, although I can't say with certainty, that he is actually one of the early fulfillments of the statement made by Jesus to another lady that he sought out in John chapter 4, when she asked a question concerning the nature of worship, whether in Gerizim with the Pharisees or in Jerusalem with the Jews. And remember Jesus' amazing statement. He said, "That's really not the issue, madam. It's not about geography. The time is coming and has now come when those who worship the Father will worship him in spirit and in truth. For those are the kind of worshipers the Father seeks." Now again, remember, in the morning he prays to his Father, "Father, I'm going out today seeking worshipers." The blind beggar is addressed, and the blind beggar's life is changed, and the blind beggar's mind is taught, and what does he become? A worshiper. In fulfillment of the direct purpose of God. God is seeking those who will worship him. And as we think of the nature of this whole progression, It certainly speaks to us concerning not only the dimensions of what it means to come to Jesus, but also what it means to live in Christ. When it says here that the man inquired, who are you that I may believe? We said this morning, quoting Carson, that mature and knowledgeable faith is far more a consequence than it is a condition of that decisive entry into the promises of God. And for however long this man would have lived, he would have grown in a knowledge and in an understanding of who Jesus is. And if you have recently become a Christian, if you have, like this man said, Lord, I believe, and have become a worshiper of God, then as you are growing in grace and in a knowledge of Jesus, you will be learning the main things of the gospel. And as you think, you're beginning to put the immensity of the picture together. That being God, in his infinite mercy, Jesus came and took upon himself our nature, and he lived as a man amongst men and women. You've been learning that his life was unique, that he was absolutely perfect, that by his death he dealt with sin, that he took upon himself the sin that he had never committed. He was numbered with the transgressors. He died, the righteous for the unrighteous, to bring us to God. You've been learning that the Father accepted the sufferings of Christ as the propitiation for all who believe in him. And you've discovered that tonight Jesus sits enthroned in heaven as the ascended King, and it is from there that he will come a second time, not to bear sin, but to bring salvation to those who are waiting for him. And if you have begun to get a modicum of that, if you have begun to grasp the smallest part of that, then you will understand why it is that the man cast himself before Jesus. The Greek verb is proskuneo. It is the same word as in John 4. It is the same word as in Revelation 7. And they cast themselves and their crowns before him, declaring salvation belongs to our God. One of the commentators says the ultimate reason for the decline in Christian worship must always ultimately be a failure to recognize and experience the redeeming work of Jesus. I think that is absolutely dead on. You can talk all you like about style of worship, whether you're singing accompanied or unaccompanied, whether you're singing in the 21st century or the 14th century, whether you are singing Gregorian chants or whether you're doing it antiphonally or whatever in the world you are doing. But if you are in Christ, you understand that worship is a reflex action, that praise is a genuine reality. And he said, Lord, I believe. And he cast himself down in obeisance. And when you have men and women who do not understand what it is to praise, who do not understand what it is to throw themselves down, as it were, at the feet of Christ, you are dealing with a group of people who do not understand who Jesus is or why he came, or certainly they have lost sight of it along the journey. Oh, a congregation of God's people, if they are in Christ, must be a worshiping, praising congregation. And the decline in worship in the 21st century is because of the ascendancy of man and the diminution of God. Because we are stuck on ourselves and our expectations and our hopes and our dreams and our affirmations. And it is not all about us. It is all about God. And it is not all about you and the songs you want to sing, or about me and the songs I want to sing. It is all about God and getting glory to his name. And when I think that God, his Son, not spirit, send him to die, I scarce can take it in. That on the cross, my burden gladly bearing, he bled and died to take away my sin. Then sings my soul. But not until then. If you are not a worshiper, check to see whether you are a believer. Check to see whether the first part of the sentence is yours, because the absence of the second part is directly related to the absence of the first. Lord, I believe in you. And then he worshipped him.
0: You're listening to Truth for Life Weekend with Alistair Begg. Alistair will return to close today's program with prayer in just a minute. Here at Truth for Life, we believe that as God's Word is faithfully taught, His Spirit is working to teach and train us, as well as to comfort and offer direction in hard times. That's why we're passionate about teaching what the Bible says, what it means, and why it matters. Our prayer is that God, by His grace, will move people from merely having an interest in religion to enjoying a relationship with Jesus as a genuine worshiper, like the man healed from blindness in today's message. As we learn today, when Jesus saves us, it should result in genuine worship and a desire to tell others about Him. Have you ever wanted to share the gospel with someone, maybe even planned out what you'd say, but when they resisted, you found yourself retreating to avoid conflict? Well, today we're offering a free audiobook that will help you engage in differences of opinion with kindness, courage, and with truth so that relationships can be strengthened rather than damaged. The book is titled The Art of Disagreeing. 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He'll teach you skills to engage in effective conversations. For example, you'll learn how to sympathize with others' perspectives, how to listen effectively, and how to be persuasive and use sound arguments. 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Now here's Alistair.
1: Father, we ask that you will take what is of yourself and write it in our hearts. Whatever is extraneous or irrelevant, unclear, untrue, you just banish it from our recollection. I pray for some who came this morning and they never knew what they would be up against or what they would find, and they just have one question running through their heads right now, and they're personalizing. They're saying to themselves, do I believe in this Jesus? And I pray, Lord, that they will, either tonight, today, trust in Christ, turn from their sin and trust Him. Or that as they talk with friends and family members, that they might come to believe in Jesus. And we pray that those of us who are able to affirm our belief in Jesus may become these worshipers. It's only knowing ourselves to be lost that we understand what it means to be found, to be helpless, to understand what it is to be made strong, to be sinful, to understand what it means to be set free. And then since it is a day of good news, surely we wouldn't keep the good news to ourselves. Help us then to go out and tell the world that Jesus is alive and that He seeks and saves those who are lost. For we pray in His precious name. Amen.
0: I'm Bob Lapine. Thanks for studying the Bible with us. 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The learning is for living.
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6: Thank you.
8: A report in 2018 stated that a British Columbia man was deemed inadmissible to Canada for being a security risk based on his Facebook posts that glorified terrorism in support of the Islamic State group, the Immigration and Refugee Board of Canada said. Othman Hamdan is a Jordanian national who had been acquitted of 3 terrorism-related charges by a BC Supreme Court judge in September 2017. But immigration authorities kept him in custody and determined at multiple detention reviews that he poses a danger to the public. As we live our lives for Jesus day by day, sometimes sharing our faith and the goodness of God, and other times just allowing Jesus to shine through, we can forget that we are bringing light into an increasingly spiritually dark world. Paul reminds us of the impact we are having in 2 Thessalonians 1:12. We pray this so that the name of our Lord Jesus may be glorified in you and you in him, according to the grace of our God and the Lord Jesus Christ. The Lord Jesus is seen in the ordinary moments of our lives when we choose kindness over harshness, faith over fear, and patience over frustration. And as his grace works in us, we begin to reflect his character more clearly to those around us. As followers of Christ, our lives reveal Jesus. I pray that today all that we do and say will bring him glory and allow Jesus to be glorified through us. Let's walk gently today, knowing Jesus delights to make his presence known through us as we experience his grace and express his love. I'm Bob Beasley, and these have been Words from the Heart.
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It's such a comfort to know that God is for us. Romans 8:31 says, if God is for us, who can be against us? Psalm 56:9 says, my enemies will turn back in the day when I call. This I know, that God is for me. Many years ago, Don Moen wrote a song that has been meaningful to me and to my family since we first heard it. One of these days I'll have the choir record it, but its words say, God will make a way where there seems to be no way. He works in ways I cannot see. He will make a way for me. He will be my guide, hold me closely to his side. With love and strength for each new day, he will make a way. He will make a way. A recent song the choir has recorded shares a similar thought and reinforces the concept of God working in ways we don't necessarily see. It contains these reassuring words of prayer to God. Even when I don't see it, you're working. Even when I don't feel it, you're working. You never stop. You never stop working.

0: God has given us new birth by grace through faith in Jesus Christ. Every moment of every day is an opportunity to be with Jesus and learn from Him. It stands to reason that we're all still growing up, with a lot of maturing ahead of us. The book of Philippians gives us Paul's insights. He talks about what growing into maturity looks like while living here on earth and awaiting our future home in heaven. From Chicago, welcome to the Moody Church Hour with Pastor Philip Miller. Stay with us for a time of worship and teaching as we continue a series on Back to Basics. From the book of Philippians, we'll find out all about the basics of maturity. We'll find that spiritual maturity is living here while belonging there. Here now is Pastor Philip and worship leader Tim Stafford.
1: Well, good morning and welcome to the Moody Church. We're so glad you've joined us today as we continue in our series, Back to the Basics. Today we're talking about the basics of maturity. What does it mean to grow up in Christ? When I was a kid, I had all these ideas of who I would be when I grew up. Maybe you had some of those similar thoughts. Well, today we're going to talk about what does it mean to grow up in Christ. What will it look like when we finally are mature and complete? And it's a glorious vision. And even now, the Holy Spirit is on the job leading us into this kind of life. And so let's bow our heads and ask the Lord to be our teacher today. Would you pray with me? Let's pray. Father, you have a glorious future for us. You have destined us to be revealed as the sons and daughters of God in glory, as Jesus says, to shine like the sun in the kingdom of our Father. And that maturity that's coming, that vision is so beautiful. And sometimes it's hard to believe that even now the Holy Spirit is leading us, transforming us into those kind of people. But help us to learn how to follow Him, to keep in step with the Spirit so that we might be conformed to the image of Christ. It's in His name that we pray. Amen.
2: Amen. All right, let's sing.

0: But whatever gain I had, I counted as loss for the sake of Christ. Indeed, I count everything as loss because of the surpassing worth of knowing Christ Jesus, my Lord. For his sake, I have suffered the loss of all things and count them as rubbish, in order that I may gain Christ and be found in him, not having a righteousness of my own that comes from the law, but that which comes through faith in Christ, the righteousness from God that depends on faith, that I may know him and the power of his resurrection, and may share in his sufferings, becoming like him in his death, that by any means possible I may attain the resurrection from the dead.
1: Not that I have already obtained this, or am already perfect, but I press on to make it my own, because Christ Jesus has made me his own. Brothers, I do not consider that I have made it my own. But one thing I do, forgetting what lies behind and straining forward to what lies ahead, I press on toward the goal for the prize of the upward call of God.

0: Lord, in spite of all the things that might be pulling us back, the sin that is entangling us right now, help us to throw off all that and run toward you to be conformed to the image of your Son, we pray. In Jesus' name, amen.
1: Who do you want to be when you grow up? It's a question we sometimes ask children. And they respond with the obligatory, I want to be a firefighter, I want to be a veterinarian, I want to be a teacher, or whatever, right? But it's not just a question for children. It's a question for all of us, whether we're 43 or 93. Who do you want to be when you grow up? Because, friends, if God has given us new birth by grace through faith in Christ, in his substituted life on our behalf on the cross, if God has filled us with his Holy Spirit so that he is teaching us to walk in his ways, if every moment of every day is an opportunity to be with Jesus and learn from him how to do life, so that we are increasingly transformed into the image and likeness of Jesus, and if one day we will be like him, for we will see him as he is, then we are all, in fact, still growing up. No matter how old we are, we have a long way to go in terms of maturation if we are to be gloriously like Jesus in the end. And friends, all of us, every moment of every day, are becoming someone. So the question is, who do you want to be when you grow up? Today we come to Philippians chapter 3, verses 12 down to chapter 4, verse 1. You'll find our reading in the Pew Bible there on page 981 over to 982. And in this text before us this morning, the Apostle Paul is going to focus in on what spiritual maturity looks like with three vital insights for us this morning. We're going to see together the pursuit of maturity, the pattern of maturity, and the prospect of maturity. The pursuit, pattern, and prospect of maturity. And if we are ever to grow up into who we were meant to be in Jesus Christ, we need to pay attention to this text this morning. We need the Word of God to guide us. So would you bow your heads? Let's pray and ask the Lord to be our teacher as we open his Word. Father, we're about to open up your inerrant, all truthful word that is sufficient for life and godliness. And we pray that you would teach us how to live and how to be godly today. We want more than anything to live as we were meant to live, to be and become more like your glorious Son, Jesus Christ, who has enfolded us into his eternal life, who has given us the Spirit to lead and guide us, and who will one day take us home and make us like himself. Father, we long for this. Change us, we pray, in Christ's name and for his sake. Amen. Amen. So first of all, the pursuit of maturity. The pursuit of maturity. Philippians chapter 3, verse 12. Not that I have already obtained this or am already perfect, but I press on to make it my own because Christ Jesus has made me his own. I just pause for a moment here. It's obvious that we're picking up in the middle of a train of thought, right? It's sort of in the middle of a sequence of ideas. Not that I've already obtained this. What's this? What have you not attained, Paul? Well, remember the context. If you can think back to the last time we were together, Paul said, I have suffered the loss of all things, and I count them as rubbish, in order that I may gain Christ, that I might know him and the power of his resurrection, and may share in his

sufferings, becoming like him in his death, that by any means possible I may attain, there's our word, attain the resurrection of the dead. And then he says, verse 12, not that I have already obtained this or am already perfect. So what have you not attained, Paul? It's what he refers to in verse 11, the resurrection of the dead. He says, look, I've laid down my righteousness here, my religious resume. I laid it all down that I might have Christ and his righteousness alone. And I will do whatever it takes to know him and the power of his resurrection life. And I will do it, whatever it takes, even if it means suffering, even if it means dying like Jesus. If in the end I get more of Jesus, yeah, that's a win. If I get more of his resurrection life, that's what I'm all about. And yet, I want to be clear, I haven't arrived yet. I'm not already perfect. I haven't attained the resurrection from the dead. I'm a work in progress, but progress I shall. I press on to make it my own. What? The resurrection life of Christ my own, because Christ, Jesus Christ, has made me his own. I press on, growing in Christ day by day. I press on, I share in his sufferings, and I'm in chains for Jesus Christ. I press on. One day I may face death. I will be buried with Christ in this final baptism in order that I might be raised to walk in newness of life forever with him in glory. I press on. Jesus Christ laid down his life to make me his own, so I press on that I might make his life my own as well. Now verse 13, brothers, I do not consider that I have made it my own, but one thing I do, forgetting what lies behind and straining forward to what lies ahead, I press on toward the goal of the prize of the upward call of God in Christ Jesus. He says again, just to be clear, I haven't made it my own yet, this resurrection life. This fullness of the resurrection life of Christ is something I'm still running after, pursuing, and it will not be fully mine until I am standing with Christ in glory. But one thing I do, forgetting what lies behind. What lies behind in the context? What lies behind? His religious resume, his self-righteousness. He says, look, I wasted so much time in my life trying to prove to God that I was good enough. I wasted my time on wasted efforts, but I don't have time to pay attention. Forget all that. Forget it all. And straining forward to what lies ahead. What lies ahead? Well, the rest of his life, all of his days, the suffering he's going through, eventually his death. And then resurrection glory in the presence of Christ forever. He says, one day I will be pure and blameless, filled with the fruit of righteousness that comes through Jesus Christ to the glory and praise of God. Remember that prayer from chapter 1, verses 10 and 11? He says, I press on toward the goal for the prize of the upward call of God in Christ Jesus. Paul says, look, you want to know what my life goal is? You want to know where I see myself in 10 years? You want to know what my greatest prize is, my highest calling? My highest calling, my greatest prize, my life's aim is to stand before the throne of God, clothed in the righteousness of Christ, transformed into his likeness as a radiant, splendid, glorious child of God forever. And I'm not there yet, but one day I will be there. And so I press on. I press on. Verse 15, let those of us who are mature think this way. And if in anything you think otherwise, God will reveal that also to you. Only let us hold true to what we have attained. He says, look, if you're spiritually mature, you're going to think this way. You're going to be humble.
you'll acknowledge that you're not there yet, that you've got a long way to go. But you're also going to be confident. You're going to press on for the resurrection glory that is yours in Jesus Christ. It's this strange pairing of humility and confidence at once. This is spiritual maturity. Humbly acknowledging that you're not there, you're a work in progress, and yet confident in the work of Christ that you will one day stand in glory. And so you pursue it with white hot passion and everything you've got. Those who think they've arrived, Paul would say, well, God will set them straight. Our job is to progress forward, holding true to the real progress we've made, however incomplete that is. Confident that he who began a good work in us will carry it on to completion at the day of Jesus Christ. Because spiritual maturity, friends, is not a destination, but a pursuit. Spiritual maturity is not a destination, but a pursuit. This is counterintuitive, isn't it? When we think of maturity, we think of arriving, of completion, of an end point. But Paul is saying maturity is not a destination, it is a pursuit. That this side of glory we will never actually arrive, that we are all works in progress. Oh, we've been justified, declared righteous in Jesus Christ by grace through faith in him alone. Amen? And one day we will be glorified. We will be made perfect in his presence forever when we see Jesus face to face. When he returns or calls us home, we will be glorified. But in the meantime, we are being sanctified. We are in process of progressively being conformed to the image of Christ. And friends, Jesus is changing our lives. There's four key relationships, dimensions of our life that are being transformed through his power. We're being changed up, around, in, and out. Up, around, in, and out. We know God through Jesus Christ. That's a transforming relationship. We are experiencing healing within the family of God, our brothers and sisters in Christ who love us. We are growing in love and inner transformation by the Spirit, and we are going out into the world to change our world with Jesus. To know God, experience healing, grow in love, and change our world. This is what God is doing. And in all four of those dimensions, spiritual maturity is not a destination. It's a pursuit. It's a pursuit. Let me just share this with you, friends. It is a spiritual red flag whenever someone postures themselves as if they've arrived. By definition, that person is spiritually immature. Do you see that? So they're not worth following. Follow someone else. This is the pursuit of maturity, number one. Number two, the pattern of maturity. The pattern of maturity. Verse 17. Brothers, join in imitating me and keep your eyes on those who walk according to the example you have in us. For many of whom I have often told you and now tell you even with tears, walk as enemies of the cross of Christ. Their end is destruction. Their God is their belly, and they glory in their shame with minds set on earthly things. He says, join in imitating me. Keep your eyes on those who walk according to the example you have in us. Who is the us? Who's the us? Well, obviously Paul, right? This is our first person. As he says in 1 Corinthians 11, verse 1, he says, follow me as I follow Christ. Follow me as I follow Christ. I haven't arrived, but you follow me because I'm in process and I'm following Christ. And so if I'm following Christ, you can safely follow me. So Paul's the first one in the us. Who else? Well, remember Timothy, right? Timothy is the co-author of the letter. And so he's certainly included in the
us. Remember, this is the same Timothy that Paul intends to send to Philippi, because, chapter 2, verse 20, I have no one like him who will be genuinely concerned for your welfare. Remember, he's sending Timothy as one who embodies the love and life of Christ, the selflessness to which Paul is calling the Philippian believers. And so he's saying, look, I want you to keep your eyes on Timothy. I want you to watch his selflessness. I want you to observe his humility. I want you to imitate his genuine love. Follow Timothy as he follows Christ. So follow Paul, follow Timothy, and then probably he also means Epaphroditus. Remember in chapter 2, he's the one who's bearing the letter, carrying it to Philippi, and Paul sends him with this endorsement, chapter 2, verse 30. He risked his life, nearly dying in service to you and to Christ. He says, look, keep your eyes on people like Epaphroditus. Honor men like him. Watch his devotion. Observe his sacrifice. Imitate his service and sacrifice. Follow Epaphroditus as he follows Christ. See, there's this pattern that we see all throughout scriptures. Hebrews 11 verse 7 says, remember your leaders, those who spoke to you the word of God. Consider the outcome of their way of life and imitate their faith. So again, we see what we saw a few weeks ago in chapter 2 with Timothy and Epaphroditus. It's now repeated here with Paul himself. If we want to mature in our walk with Christ, we need to go find someone who is following Jesus and apprentice our life to the way that they live. Imitate them. Find someone who has that blend of humility and confidence that we talked about. Someone who knows they haven't arrived and yet is striving for Christ with everything they've got. Find someone like that and keep your eyes on them. Because remember, association leads to admiration, and admiration leads to imitation, and imitation leads to habituation, and habituation leads to formation. In other words, we become what we behold. We become what we behold. And spiritual maturity is less taught and more caught. Do you realize that? Spiritual maturity is less taught and more caught, which is why Paul says you got to be so careful, because there's people out there that are not worth imitating. They'll put themselves up as someone to imitate, but you better not look at them, because they're not worth it. Verses 18 and 19 again. For many, of whom I have often told you and now tell you even with tears, walk as enemies of the cross of Christ. Their end is destruction, their God is their belly, and they glory in their shame with minds set on earthly things. So these people, Paul says, look, there's lots of bad examples out there. There's lots of people that posture themselves as religious leaders worthy of imitation, and you better not pay attention to them. Instead of following the way of the cross, these are people following their own way. Instead of pursuing joy in Christ and his resurrection life, they live for the temporary pleasures of this world, here and now. Instead of glorying in all that is going to come to those who are children of God in Jesus Christ in the future, they live for this world, which is a shame in the end. Friends, imitation is key to maturation. Imitation is key to maturation. And so Paul's warning is, be ever so careful who you keep your eyes on. Because we become what we behold. And friends, this has huge implications for our social media use, our cable news habits, if we will but heed it. It's huge. So we have the pursuit of maturity, the pattern of maturity now, and finally the prospect of maturity, the prospect of maturity. There are those, Paul says, who walk as enemies of the cross of Christ, whose minds are set on earthly things. But, verse 20, our citizenship is in heaven, and from it we await a Savior, the Lord Jesus Christ, who will transform our lowly body to be like his glorious body
by the power that enables him even to subject all things to himself. He says, our citizenship is in heaven. Now, it is hard to put into words just how radical this statement is. Philippi had the rare distinction in the ancient world of being one of the official Roman colonies, one of the very few. And so to be born in Philippi was the equivalent of being born in the capital city of Rome itself. In other words, the citizens of Philippi were granted full Roman citizenship with all the rights and privileges thereof. In many ways, the reason for this was that Philippi was home to a lot of retired military officers of the Roman Empire. It was a very patriotic city. They hailed Caesar, who had declared himself the savior of Rome and the lord of all the earth, who had subjected by his power all the known world to his rule. Philippi lived, breathed, and bled Roman Empire. Now, go back and read these verses again. But our citizenship is in heaven, and from it we await a Savior, the Lord, Jesus Christ, who will transform our lowly body to be like his glorious body by the power that enables him even to subject all things to himself. Do you see what's happening here? This is a highly charged sentence here. The gospel is reordering the allegiance of the hearts of the Philippian believers. The citizenship, their citizenship in Rome used to be their greatest pride and joy. But now, in the gospel, it has become secondary to their citizenship, which is in heaven. Do you see that? Their allegiance used to be to Caesar, who proclaimed himself Savior and Lord of the empire. But their allegiance now is to their Savior and Lord, Jesus Christ. They used to bow before the one who had subjected all the known world to his rule and power. And now they bow before the one whose power enables him to subject all things to himself. Not by conquest, you see, but by his self-sacrificing humility and other-centered love. Friends, we are citizens of heaven, and we are awaiting a Savior, the Lord Jesus Christ, who will return and transform our lowly bodies to be like his glorious body forever. One day, we will attain the resurrection of the dead. We will reach the goal, the prize of the upward call of God in Christ Jesus. It will be ours forever. We shall be like him, for we shall see him as he is, face to face, and we will become what we behold. You see this? Friends, the Philippians loved the Roman Empire. They loved it. They fought and bled and died for her glory. But the gospel changes everything. Their heavenly citizenship, you see, now outranks their Roman citizenship. Their heavenly Lord and Savior outranks their earthly Lord and Savior. Remember, Paul has said, join in imitating me. Keep your eyes on those who walk according to the example you have in us. Our minds are not fixed on earthly things. No, we know our citizenship is in heaven, which means spiritual maturity is living here while belonging there. Spiritual maturity is living here while belonging there. We reside as citizens of earth, but we belong to the citizenship of heaven. Because we, as the people of God, friends, we're like an embassy. We're an embassy. You know, an embassy, there's embassies here, right, in our country.
It's a little space that is not under the jurisdiction of our country. It's under the jurisdiction of a far-off land, of another rule. The church is, in a sense, an embassy of heaven on earth. We're ambassadors of the kingdom of heaven, which means that we are fully here and yet faithfully there. Fully here and yet faithfully there. We are in the world, but not of the world. To be citizens of heaven means that we avoid two equal but opposite errors that are so prone to happen in the church. The first error is syncretism. Syncretism. This is the chameleon posture. This is when we try to go with the flow of the culture. We compromise little by little, and we slowly become just like everyone else around us. We just sort of blend in. This is the history of theological liberalism, of so many progressive evangelical bloggers or the ex-evangelical movement, who find that the teachings of Jesus are too at odds with the dominant popular cultural views, and so seek to accommodate and reinterpret and reinvent, and eventually are disloyal to the teachings of Jesus. This is a huge danger in our world, especially when we're young and we're trying so desperately to fit in. And it's a slow fade. Before we realize what happened, we find ourselves just like everyone else, seduced by the tyranny of majority opinion. Syncretism. We can't go there. The other error is separatism. Separatism. This is the turtle posture. It sort of pulls in and isolates itself in self-protection, hoping the big bad world will go away. This is the tendency of conservative churches. We have a tendency to form a Christian bubble. And we have our Christian music and our Christian movies and our Christian dentists and our Christian mechanics and our Christian coffee shops and our Christian schools. And we create a world within a world without any real contact with the outside world. So syncretism doesn't work because it maintains presence but without holiness. And separatism maintains holiness but loses presence. You see this? But there is a better way. It's the way of Jesus. It's to live as citizens of earth while belonging to the citizenship of heaven. To be in the world, but not of the world. It is the way of the incarnation. It's the incarnation. It's what Jesus showed us. It's what he did for us. When Jesus came to this world, he became human in every way, didn't he? He became one with us, fully present, God in the flesh. He ate with sinners and tax collectors. He was fully present, fully proximate, and yet he never gave up his holiness, did he? Fully God, utterly holy and divine. He never lost his purity. So Jesus did not do syncretism where he blended in and lost his holiness, nor did he separate out where he preserved his holiness at the cost of being with us. No, he gave us an incarnation. He was present and holy at once. And friends, this is the path of what it means to be citizens of heaven and citizens of earth. It is a risk-laden choice to maintain strong links with the world around us while staying true to our identity as the holy people of God. It is the call to be in the world, but not of the world, to be salt and light, to use Jesus' language. Salt that loses its saltiness is useless, but it needs to maintain its saltiness while being scattered into the decaying world around it. Light cannot lose its light. It needs to maintain its purity, but it is not to be hidden and sequestered and concealed. It is to be shining into the darkness. We are to let our little lights shine. This is the call to live as fully engaged citizens of earth, whose real, true, and ultimate home and allegiance belong to the citizenship
of heaven. This is how spiritually mature people live, Paul says. They don't set their minds on earthly things. They set their hope on heaven itself. They know their citizenship is in heaven. So let me speak very directly to our world right now. Friends, as much as we love our nation, our citizenship is in heaven. Amen? Amen. We await a Savior and Lord from there. We do not live for Rome. We do not live for America. We live for the kingdom of heaven. Amen. We do not hope in the coming of Caesar. These were military guys. They looked forward to the day when Caesar came to the battlefield with the rest of the troops, and they won the day. We do not hope for the coming of Caesar. We do not hope for the coming of our favorite politician. We hope in the coming of our Savior and Lord Jesus Christ, who will return and transform our lowly bodies so that we will be like him in glory and by the power that enables him even to subject all things to himself. This is what we wait for. Chapter 4, verse 1. Therefore, my brothers and sisters, whom I love and long for, my joy and crown, stand firm thus in the Lord, my beloved. Stand firm thus in the Lord. What is the thus? In this way. What way, Paul? In the way of spiritual maturity. That recognizes that spiritual maturity is not a destination, but a pursuit. That is filled with humility about our limited progress and confidence about the pursuit of all that we have in Jesus Christ. Who know that spiritual maturity is less taught and more caught. And so we imitate the godly examples that God has given to us, following their lead and setting an example for those who are following after us. We live here, knowing we belong there, living as citizens of heaven, and yet fully present and holy wherever we go, allowing the gospel to reorder the allegiance of our hearts, to shape our politics, and we fix our hope on our Savior and Lord Jesus Christ, our soon and coming King. So the takeaway is simple. Brothers and sisters, stand firm in the Lord, my beloved. Stand firm. Jesus is coming back soon. Would you pray with me? Father, teach us to follow you, to follow Christ, to follow the lead of the Holy Spirit. Teach us to run after you with all that we have. Nothing matters more than becoming like Christ. This is the only glory that lasts. This is the only identity that keeps. This is the only hope that endures. Help us to look to you. Clear our minds from all the distractions, from all the competing allegiances, from all the things we could get ourselves wrapped up in. Father, fill our hearts and minds with the beauty of who you are and what you're doing in the world, and the upward call that you have designed for us and called us toward, that we might be in glory with Christ forever in his image and glory. He's coming back and he will take us to himself. He is the victorious one. We're in the battle here on earth, soldiers in the kingdom of heaven, fighting as citizens of heaven on earth
an embassy for you, and we cannot wait for the day when heaven will open up and our Savior and Lord, the Emperor of the universe, will come in glory and reinforcements to bring the victory to our lives, and we will be swept up in glory forever. We await you, Lord Jesus Christ. Help us look for your coming. In Christ's name we pray. Amen.

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5: 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One of the questions I get asked is, what's the process of buying?

0: home. 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Reaching out to a lender determines what type of loan you qualify for and how much. 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So when we do a search, we have to search a certain bracket, right? So let's say you qualify for $200,000 and I'm looking for houses that are $300,000. 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
8: But their strengths drive us nuts because too much of a good thing isn't a good thing. You know, so too much talking, would you just go away? You know, and if I would have been raised that way, I wouldn't be here on the radio with you today. So we have to see that, oh, this is a strength to develop, not a problem to eliminate.
9: Yeah.
8: And that's a powerful choice that parents have.
10: That's Dr. Kathy Cook describing some practical ways you can nurture your child in unique ways he or she is smart. You're going to want to stick around for the rest of the story as we continue an insightful conversation today on Focus on the Family with Jim Daly. I'm John Fuller.
9: We had a fascinating conversation last time with Dr. Kathy about her book, Eight Great Smarts. You probably fit a couple of them very dramatically, maybe one very specifically, and you'll just need to go back and listen to that. 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I mean, it's got everything there. You just go and you can listen to thousands of programs, but Kathy's will be there today, and you can listen to her last time and today.
10: Yeah, and Dr. Kathy Cook is always a favorite with our audience, Jim. She's a speaker, an author, researcher, podcaster, and she founded a great organization called Celebrate Kids. As you said, we're covering some of the content in her book, Eight Great Smarts. Stop by her website to get a copy.
9: Dr. Kathy, welcome back.
8: Thank you. I'm so happy to be here.
9: It's fun.
8: Thank you for your support.
9: I enjoy talking with you because you love kids.
8: Totally.
9: I love kids. Yeah. I mean, kids are hilarious. They're so, first of all, I don't know if this is a smart or not, but kids are so blunt.
8: True.
9: They're just out there, right? You know, especially like things like different hair color, different skin color. They just say it.
8: They don't have a filter like we do.
9: They haven't developed that yet.
8: Right.
9: I don't know. Sometimes you got to be ready as a parent, right?
8: Yes, this is true.
9: And then you start saying things like, oh, we don't say that to people. Did you ever? I mean, just that experience is so funny. Yeah. Listen, we covered last time the word smart child, the picture smart child, the logic smart child, and it was good.
8: Thank you.
9: It really is good. And it's one of those concepts that you can really latch into. It's kind of like I mentioned last time, like Kevin Lehman with the Birth Order book. It may not fit 100%, but there are, it's like a spiritual kind of insight that somebody like you or Kevin Lehman or Gary Chapman, you just hit on it and it's right there. And once you expose it to the rest of us, we're going, oh my goodness, she's absolutely right.
8: I love that. I do think this is visible. You can see this and you can see it in yourself and you can see it in kids, which does make it really fun.
9: How do we manage patience with children's smarts when we don't align with that smart? And I think that really does drive some parents a little to impatience.
8: Oh, totally understandable. It's not about us. It's about them. You know, you chose to have children or you chose to be a, you know, a teacher. So we love them well by letting them be who they are with boundaries, which are blessings when love is the goal. So just, you know, if you have a word smart kid, it doesn't mean to let them talk forever. There needs to be obedience. There needs to be blessings. But we offer input and instruction so that they can be smart with their smarts. Not that they would have the smarts diminished in them.
9: You know, so often as parents, we say to ourselves, I wish I could have a do-over. You know, especially when the kids are young and we lack patience to do the right thing. And, you know, we get angry. We have an outburst. Hopefully that's it. And there's no physical issues or something like that. But in the normal parenting, how do we get ahead of that? I know so many people having children right now. It's awesome. And I'd love to be able to have them tip into this discussion. But as a parent, how do you not have those regrets? How do you do it well the first time? I mean, what would you say to a 28-year-old young mom who's got a new child and or maybe a 3-year-old?
8: Right.
9: And, you know, how do I not make those mistakes?
8: There's a big part of me that wants to say you will make those mistakes.
9: That's fair.
8: So it's how you respond to them that really matters.
9: What do you concentrate on as a new parent to make sure that you minimize those mistakes? Patience.
8: Raising the children you were given, not the children you wish you had.
9: Oof.
8: Making sure that if you have a picture smart child, you ask about her vivid imagination and you spend a lot of money on paper and watercolor.
9: Right, and be okay with it.
8: And you'd be okay with that.
9: What if they color the walls? That's
8: well,
9: the problem.
8: Well, then, so maybe you have,
9: or maybe you do. This is your wall.
8: Exactly.
9: Yeah.
8: If your child can handle the fact that this is your wall, but this isn't your wall, let them color on the wall. It's just a wall.
9: And you can paint it.
8: And then you make the, but if it's disobedience, then the child, there's a consequence, which would include that the child gets to repaint the wall. So there is a consequence for the choice, but we expect them to be smart with their smarts. We honor who God's created them to be, and we want to give them opportunities to be successful. So we do let them finger paint, but we do it outside, and they're wearing clothes that we don't care if they get messy, and that we believe in our believing that God was smart to make our children this way, and that it's our privilege, responsibility to nurture them up in the way that they've been created to be, to believe that your picture smart children will be, you know, art teachers or historians or great Bible scholars because they can see it come alive in their mind and they teach with such vivid language that everybody in their church is like, that was the best message ever. Like, believe that God's done something powerful for your kids and don't get in the way. And if you're in the way, apologize, ask to be forgiven, get yourself some help, know who you are, celebrate that, don't lust after somebody else's smarts. I could go on and on.
9: Yeah, no, it's good.
8: This is why I wrote the book, you know, to give people hope that they can get it right, because it's complicated. Kids are complex.
9: This is a little tongue-in-cheek, but it's actually true. When our boys were young, I mean, they were out on the sidewalk painting with chalk. Guess who came to pay a visit? The HOA president.
8: Oh, my goodness.
9: We don't allow chalk painting.
8: No.
9: I mean, my kids are like 5 and 3.
8: That's
9: wrong.
8: Totally
9: wrong. So anyway, but I'm sure a few people are going, yep, that's my HOA
11: right,
9: too.
11: Right.
9: But, you know, roll with the punches. Find a way to let your kids express themselves appropriately.
8: Right. And
9: but,
8: this is our chance for us to say, no, we will obey our rulers. You know, that's biblical.
9: Yeah, that's a great way to handle it.
8: And then we
9: it.
8: Find the backyard cement, you know,
9: yeah, right.
8: where they can't be seen.
9: Or slab back
8: or we
9: there.
8: Go to the park to swing on the swing set, but we take our bucket of sidewalk chalk and we leave really cool messages on the sidewalk. God loves you.
9: Oh, that's good.
8: And have you noticed the daisies in the corner? I mean, yeah, and then the next good. Kids who come get blessed by that.
9: For the new listeners today and viewers, let's hit the eight just topically. Just
8: oh,
9: let's
8: sure.
9: hit them, and then we'll pick up descriptions on the latter end.
8: Okay, and everybody has the capacity for all eight. I want to say that
9: yeah.
8: because God's a generous God. So word smart people think with words. Logic smart people think with questions. Picture smart people think with their eyes, with visuals. Music smart people think with rhythms and melodies. Body smart people with movement and touch. Nature smart people with patterns, people smart people with other people, and self smart people think deeply inside of themselves with reflection.
9: This is going to be good. I'm looking forward to covering hopefully all of them if we can, but
8: great.
9: Certainly most of them. Music smart, you mentioned that one. I am not music smart. Man, I am like tone deaf.
8: Yeah.
9: I don't have it.
8: And okay, that's okay. It's
9: yeah.
8: okay to say that that's number 7 or 8 for me if I were to make a list, because to think that we have all 8 to the max would be arrogant, and that's not appropriate. But those of us who do have music smart brain cells, we think with rhythms and melodies. We make music when we're excited. So we whistle, toe-tap, bebop, and we might choose a church for the quality of the worship, and we might spend a lot of our free time and our money on music. And these are kids who will go to the nursery when they're 2, and they'll find the glockenspiel. Those are kids asking for piano lessons when they're 6.
9: Oh, wow.
8: So you can look at what do they enjoy in their free time? And that's going to show you maybe what they're going to grow up and become.
9: I remember Troy and I only went to his piano lesson once. And it was like 8 weeks in. So the piano instructor says, let's play the key of G. If you don't know where it's at, ask your parent.
8: No.
9: So I'm sitting on the bench with him and Troy's looking at me like, where's G? I'm going, Troy, I'm so sorry. I haven't a clue. So I had to wave to the teacher and have her come over. I felt like, stupid.
8: I am so sorry again. She didn't need to do that to you.
9: Well, no, but I needed somebody to tell him where G was.
8: Well, anyway.
9: But, yeah. I mean, that's part of it. So, it's hard for me, again, as a parent, to think that my child could be music smart. It's so out of my orbit. Mm. I'm not even sure how do I relate to that?
8: I appreciate you bringing that up, because there is research that suggests that the earlier the smarts are awakened, the greater the likelihood they're a strength for a lifetime. So normally it would be that the parent would be modeling something that the child would want to become. So my parents were both music smart, so Dave and I developed music smart ability early on in our lives. In your case, you're right. Like, you didn't model that for your son, so it's surprising to you. But I think if you don't give a kid piano lessons, you won't know
9: right.
8: if God created that kid to be music smart. Again, created in God's image, not ours. It's 100% wired into us by God and nurtured into children by God's people.
9: Yeah.
8: So God's in charge of all of it, whether it's through the DNA, if you will, the creative intent God has when he makes us, and then the experiences. Like, you could take a kid to a concert, and they could be like, I want to play the piano. Dad, that was the most amazing thing I've ever heard. And then he's 8 and you start piano lessons, because he went to the symphony
9: yeah.
8: and he heard this guy on this big, black, massive piano go crazy nuts. And the kid is like, that was the most beautiful thing I've ever yeah. heard.
9: Interesting. I read some brain research that said before 6 years old, you develop tone ability, tonal ability, and foreign language.
8: Yeah.
9: If you're exposed before yeah. like age 6, you'll yep. you'll pick up foreign languages quicker.
8: Yep.
9: Isn't that interesting?
8: Yeah, the brain is amazing.
9: Yeah. All right, body smart. Now, you can make so much fun of this one, right? I mean, what is a body smart?
8: Oh, come on. These are the movers, shakers.
9: Hey, look at my biceps.
8: Well, your body's smart, Jim, in that you talk with your hands.
9: I do.
8: And I've watched you lean back and lean forward. I talk with my hands. If I put my hands in my pocket, they'll be there for like 10 seconds when I'm giving a speech. But body smart people think with movement and touch. We might be athletic. We might be in drama. We can make our whole body look angry even though we're not. We can pour a glass of milk and not spill. We are the surgeons who will get the body back together right, the chiropractor who keeps the person's body on the table.
9: Huh.
8: You know, the drummer versus the flute player.
9: So like dexterity plays
8: into that. Dexterity would be part of it.
9: Huh.
8: And yeah, we turn every chair into rocking chairs. If you're raising a body smart kid, buy him a clipboard and let him study his spelling words walking in the backyard. let him swing on the swing set when he's memorizing a poem. And that body smartness, if you will, is going to enhance the ability to learn. It seems foreign to us because it might not work for us. But again, it might be the kid that you were given.
9: Hmm. You know, in that context, there's been a lot of many articles talking about over prescription on ADHD, ADD.
8: Yes.
9: I would think this plays into that. Body smart people can be very active and irritating, if I could say it that way.
8: Yes.
9: So parents, from what I understand from the literature, a lot of parents are over prescribing with their physicians things to control body expression. How do you feel about that?
8: Can I be brave here?
9: Yeah.
8: I think in many cases we are medicating out of children the greatest channel God's given them through which they can embrace life.
9: What a beautiful way to look at that.
8: Thank
9: but again,
8: you.
9: It requires patience on,
8: it
9: the,
8: does.
9: On the parent's
8: and,
9: part.
8: And, you know, the proper diagnosis, the proper pediatrician, the proper exam of food and food dyes and sleep patterns and all kinds of things. If children have been gifted by God to be body smart, you'll know it early on. And they need, as everyone else does, we talked about it in the last episode, self-control. Self-respect and respect for others. I teach children that even if you're the most body smart kid in the class, you're not allowed to move if it makes it hard for the teacher to teach and hard for the other students to learn. You can choose to control yourself. So I read about this in the book, a child who drums their fingers on the table, which is a combination of maybe music smart and body smart, and they like it. It actually calms them down. It might give them energy, but it's bothering to everybody else. You can teach that child to take their fingers and do it on their thigh under the desk.
9: Huh.
8: And I'll say to kids, it's not as satisfying because it doesn't make noise.
9: Right.
8: But it's not about you being happy all the time.
9: Ooh,
8: it's about you learning to live in community, and you need to do that. And by the way, guys, learning to live in community starts in the family. So it's not a question, like for our listeners, it's not a question of how do I get that to stop? Like stop it. It's how do I redirect all that energy to something less offensive? And that's doable. But again, it takes instruction, not punishment. And it takes compassion and empathy and love and a choice.
9: Yeah.
8: And I love your emphasis on patience. Absolutely.
10: No, that's really good advice.
8: Thanks.
10: And our guest today on Focus on the Family with Jim Daly is Dr. Kathy Cook. We're talking about some of the content in her wonderful book called 8 Great Smarts, Discover and Nurture Your Child's Intelligences. And of course, we have that here at the ministry. Just stop by focusonthefamily.com/broadcast.
9: Dr. Kathy, what does it look like to be nature smart? This one I'm a little lost on as well.
8: These kids think with patterns, and so do the adults. They know that it's not a blue jay, it's a blue bird, because they remember where the blue goes on the body or the wing of the bird.
9: Huh.
8: They might know the names of the clouds. You know, I travel every week on an airplane. You'd think I'd know the names of the clouds. I don't. I'm not terribly nature smart, although I'm word smart. My vocabulary for nature is weaker. Nature smart kids would rather be outdoors than indoors. They'll do better in biology than they will in chemistry.
9: Huh.
8: They'll do better in earth science than they will in physics. They want to sit outside at a restaurant. They love to get dirty. They dig in the dirt, and they'll run the pet store at the mall, and they'll be dog walkers when they're 14 earning money for church camp in the summer.
9: Hmm. Yeah, I hadn't even thought about it in terms of those patterns that
8: yeah.
9: we see and watching snowflakes.
8: Exactly.
9: Something. Right.
8: Yeah, the nature smart kid looks out the window and is distracted by that
9: and
8: talks to the dog more than they talk to the mom. You know?
9: Yeah.
10: What are some ways then, Dr. Kathy, that we can foster that child who just longs to be outdoors?
8: Oh.
10: And maybe my lifestyle right now and ours as a family doesn't allow for so much time outdoors.
8: I appreciate that question. Maybe we're living in an apartment and it's not safe to be out at a park. But you can go to the park as a family. You can walk through a botanical garden for free in most cities. You can go to a garden shop and buy a tulip or a geranium and plant it, and it's on the windowsill of your child's bedroom. And you could ask for a zoo membership for Christmas rather than another toy that a week later they'll forget to have in the closet.
9: Mm.
8: So, and I think, again, we can do this. I love your question, John, because we're born with the capacity for all 8, but they do have to be awakened, and it's the activities and the games and the books and the conversations that will do that.
10: Yeah, yeah. My wife is definitely a nature smart person.
8: Cool.
10: I like the outdoors, but we spent so many summers camping.
8: Perfect.
10: To the point where at one point, one of our daughters said, "Do we have to do this again? I'm so tired of camping." I think what I hear you saying is give them opportunities and you'll find out.
8: Yes. Do they gravitate toward that or not? If we never give them the opportunity for camping or piano lessons, we won't know and they won't know where their gifts might lie.
9: This idea of people smart, that's intriguing to me. I would assume that would be things like they can read a room pretty quickly.
8: Yes.
9: They know the people. They see behind the eyes of that person.
8: Yeah.
9: But children actually have that capacity?
8: Oh, yes, sir. And this, I think this is the most important smart, because it's how they know who is safe for them.
9: Okay.
8: They can walk into a room and go, oh, I'm going to sit there. Or they, oh,
9: interesting.
8: I'm going to avoid that person. And these are the kids who, you know, your sons, when they were young,

0: And we need to get their eyes off of their devices so that they can look up and go, oh, that person's happy, that person's sad, that person's mad. Otherwise, again, they won't know who's for them.
1: Yeah.
0: And the other thing that's so powerful about being people smart, and you two gentlemen are so good at this, it is interacting with people to develop truth. It's collaborating, networking. These are kids who can debate without arguing. They can persuade and convince without bullying. This is a very, very important skill. We want our kids to be able to, as an example, talk about Jesus Christ without making people mad. Mm. And that's people smart. I would teach it early and I would teach it often.
1: No, that's really good. How do you, and I want to make sure we hear this clearly, in teaching a people smart child, not to manipulate, because you kind of put the dark end of this is their ability to manipulate is quite high,
0: right?
1: Versus the ability to use their people smart for good,
0: right?
1: Again, just talk about it in that context, and then for the parent who's now troubled that they can outsmart the parent.
0: Oh, definitely.
1: Yeah, that's their
0: very unfortunate.
1: Yeah, but yeah. Speak to that whole thing.
0: Yeah, all of the eight have a dark side, which I do write about in the book. Yeah, people smart kids can manipulate. I've asked children and young adults, how many of you can get your mom to say yes when she should have said no?
1: All the hands go up?
0: At least 80%, and then they laugh. And yeah. Then I say, don't ever be proud again of doing something you
1: good.
0: Shouldn't have done that you can do. And I can do that as the outside stranger, you know, but so can the mom. The mom can say, now that they're listening to this broadcast, the mom and the dad can say, hey, we're going to listen to this together. I want you to hear from the expert. And we're going to train you to use your ability for good and not evil. So you can be full of grace more readily than somebody else, but we're not going to let you manipulate anymore. So this is where the mom stands up for herself and has respect and says to the child, we're not going there. I said no, already answered. Go to bed. And I'm not, again, that's a whole other episode, but we can do that, and we can make sure that our kids know that you have a talent and a gift that God's chosen for you. Praise God. Don't use it the way you're using it.
1: Okay, last, we did get through these. And
0: I'm amazed.
1: Yeah, self-smart, which I do want to just pause on this one because it's really intriguing to me.
0: Mm-hmm.
1: I think it's a little less clear.
0: Okay.
1: The self-smart one.
0: Yeah.
1: What does that world look like for the self-smart child?
0: Although it's last, it's not least important. Like, just something has to be last,
1: yeah.
0: Right? So self-smart people think deeply inside of themselves.
1: Uh-huh.
0: They've never heard an easy question. Even, what do you want for lunch? Well, I saw that mom has ham in there, but I had it yesterday. I don't know. I wonder what we're having for dinner. That might help me decide. Seriously, every question can require a complex analysis.
1: Wow.
0: And it needs to feel right. So they need patience, and they, you know what they tell me, Jim? They tell me they're slow. These are the children that tell me they're stupid.
1: Oh, interesting.
0: Because there's
1: But they're thinking deeply.
0: They're thinking deeply.
1: So it's quite opposite.
0: It's exactly.
1: Yeah.
0: Exactly. And it's so interesting. They need quiet, peace, privacy, and space. And many of them tell me, but I share a bedroom. And my dad looks under the mattress, and my mom empties the backpack. I'm like, they sure, you're a kid, you know. But let them go out on the porch swing and think something through.
1: Yeah.
0: If you do family devotions, start it out and share the message for the night and share your worship song and pray, and then give them all a question and let everybody in the family separate for 4 minutes. You can go to wherever you want as long as you are within the sound of the bell, and when the bell rings, come back. Everybody will benefit from that, but the self-smart kids are like, oh, cool. Because now they can think without you staring at them while they're thinking, which drives them absolutely nuts. So peace, quiet, privacy, space, to encourage them to know that you're not slow, you're a deep thinker, it'll change them.
1: Yeah.
0: And understand the thing that's hard, Jim, a lot of self-smart people,
1: yeah,
0: their joy is knowing, and so they're not likely to share with the church, the community, the school, or the mom and dad what they know, which is sad, because they tend to know very, very good things, and we must encourage them to share.
1: Yeah, that's so good.
0: I hope that makes sense.
1: It does. It does. I'm just thinking about that because I think I have one who is that.
0: Mm-hmm.
1: In terms of the bent.
0: Yes.
1: I mean, like you said, you're all of this, but what sprouts out is a tendency or
0: right.
1: a more predictable pattern, right?
0: Right.
1: I'm thinking of Lee Strobel, who we had on the broadcast, the author of Case for Christ.
0: Yes.
1: He was an atheist journalist. And he encouraged me to ask the boys a question and the listeners to ask their teen 20-somethings a question. And it was, if Jesus had to answer a question immediately, what question would you ask him? So it does a lot. The way you frame that, it's an immediacy thing.
0: Yeah.
1: It kind of boils it down to what is the question you would ask God, right?
0: Oh, right.
1: And so I was having lunch with Trent and Troy, and I asked this. And it's so funny because their bents came out.
0: Oh, I love it.
1: You know, Trent, the biochemistry guy. And I said it.

0: to him, and Trent says, give me 20 minutes and I'll have an answer. Huh. I mean, I'm talking to like on the mark at 20 minutes. He goes, okay, I've got my answer.
1: Oh,
0: okay,
1: that's so cool.
0: And he goes, I'd like to know, what element are we missing that's right in front of us that God used to create the universe?
1: Come
0: and
1: on.
0: I went, wow, okay, that's good. And Troy immediately said, I'd ask him why we suffer. And this is my scientist and my philosopher theologian.
1: Oh, that's so good.
0: You know, I would encourage parents to do that because
1: really
0: I think
1: good.
0: It fits here, Kathy,
1: yeah,
0: with your
1: good.
0: Information. I think it gives you an insight mm-hmm. into where your kids are.
1: Yes, it's excellent.
0: And, you know, at age-appropriate levels. But I think it's wonderful. It starts moving you in that direction. Let me ask you this right at the end here. It's been wonderful, as always, to
1: Thanks.
0: Have you on. Always good energy. Mm-hmm. And, you know, I'm hopeful the parents listening are benefiting and going, aha, oh, writing a note on your phone. Got to talk to my husband tonight about that one.
1: Love it.
0: But right at the end, we spent the last 2 days exploring the different ways we're smart. And this applies to us too as parents.
1: Yes.
0: Know thyself, right?
1: Yes.
0: What are some things you hope our audience takes away from this conversation?
1: Oh, I appreciate that. Additional belief that God has been good to them, to make them how he's made them, and that their children were strategically and intentionally created to be who they are for his glory and for this family. We are imperfectly perfect for each other, and we need to walk in that reality. I hope that there are adults who realize that maybe they've not stretched themselves in ways that they could. I know of people who hear me speak and go back to college because they realize that they can do something that they've always
0: wow.
1: wanted to do but
0: Just
1: thought they couldn't do. Absolutely.
0: Wow.
1: Because if you're not terribly word and logic, you don't think you're designed for school. But you absolutely are. Plus, you do have word and logic. You just have to choose to go there. So maybe we've encouraged people to not look down on themselves, but to realize that they're smart too. Because you know what, guys? Smart is a power word. It's a good word. When we think we're smart, we study. If you don't think you're smart, you don't bother studying because you don't think it'll help.
0: Right.
1: So it's just fascinating. So I pray for very, very strong encouragement, and I pray that there'll be practical conversations that people will choose to have, as you've directed us beautifully to have.
0: Yeah, and it's such an amazing thing that God invites us in to be part of the gospel.
1: Oh, such a privilege, right?
0: We have to be there. We're that part of the ingredient.
1: Oh, I love
0: and
1: that.
0: And the Holy Spirit comes with his ingredient, and the Lord moves, you know? But it takes that care of an adult or a person in someone's life to make a difference. Well, Dr. Kathy, it's been good.
1: I'm so grateful to be here, guys. Thank you so much.
0: Always good wisdom and insights from you. And your wonderful book, 8 Great Smarts, Discover and Nurture Your Child's Intelligences. Not one, but some part of all 8.
1: Right.
0: And you can get a copy of this great book. Be in ministry with us. Man, mend a marriage, help a parent do a better job, save a baby's life. That happens each and every day here at Focus, and we can make it fun. You get a great resource. If you do that monthly, that helps us tremendously, a one-time gift as well. But we'll send you Kathy's book as our way of saying thank you for being part of the ministry and helping others. It really is a resource that will revolutionize your approach to identity and intelligence. It's that good. And we're so thankful for friends like you who support the ministry. Our research shows that over the last 12 months, our joint efforts together have helped more than 80,000 parents work through a significant crisis in their parenting. That's a huge impact for families, right?
1: Wow.
0: 80,000 people just in the past year helping them through that marital crisis.
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0: And when you get in touch, ask about our age and stage emails. This is a great thing. I mean, Dr. Kathy, so what we did, finally, is create a mechanism in which parents can sign their kids up by birthday on the website, and we send information every week about parenting tips for the 2-year-old or the 5-year-old, all the way up to 18.
1: I love it. I've done some of the videos for them. I think it's a brilliant idea.
0: Contributed. And man, I'm excited about it. We have about 200,000 people that are in it now.
1: Fabulous.
0: And I want millions of parents to be able to tap that information. It's absolutely free. Just sign up and we'll send you that every week.
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8: And I'm Dr. Zach Clinton. 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
8: We'd love for you to be a part of our family. 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
7: All right, you're listening to Life, Love, Faith, and Family. I'm Dr. Tim Clinton, host here, along with my son, Zach. What a delight to have you. Thank you for joining us. Our special guest, Warren Farrell, Dr. Warren Farrell. He has been a pioneer in both the women's and men's movement. He's an author of several books, including The Boy Crisis, a book about how renewing our sons' sense of purpose to help them become men, fathers, and leaders worthy of our respect. He's been interviewed by Oprah, Barbara Walters, Jordan Peterson, Larry King, so many others. Dr. Farrell, what a delight to have you. Thank you for joining us.
9: I'm really looking forward to talking with you once again.
7: Well, as we get started, I know you have a real burden for our boys. You wrote that book, Boys in Crisis. What's happening? What are you learning? What's in the middle of all this chaos that we're seeing? A lot of people believe we're losing our boys.
9: We are losing our boys. That's really clear. And I wasn't sure that when I started the research for the boy crisis. I submitted 10 causes of the boy crisis, and I found that to do 10 sections on it. And I found that the more I researched, the more I found that there are a lot of things that contributed to the boy crisis. But when, for example, if a boy grew up in a mother and father involved home and went to a school where there was almost all female teachers, the statistical significance on the amount of damage done to him was very minimal. But if he grew up in what I would call a dad-deprived family, where the dad wasn't involved, either because of a divorce or the single mother never got married and never lived with the father, and he went from a single mother home to an almost all-female school, the boy had no positive, constructive male role model. And he began to be much more able to be seduced by gang leaders, to be part of their family, to have a rep, or by drug dealers, because he was usually a failure to launch, and he wasn't very attractive to women because he didn't earn any money, you know, flipping hamburgers at McDonald's. And so that he was easily able to be seduced by that. And we also know that, you know, in the, when we saw the movie Spotlight, that the, you know, the priest sought out boys that were doing molesting, sought out boys who had the need for a father. Hitler's youth, the same thing, looked for boys that didn't have a father. And so I realized that it was the other causes, the other things were not causes, they were contributors. But dad deprivation was that basically the boy crisis resides where dads do not reside.
7: You know, it's interesting to me, if you look at the research out there, Dr. Farrell, the majority of Americans really believe that dads matter, that the influence of a father, it's a game changer. A child doesn't have that, boys in particular, I mean, it's devastating. It knocks these kids sideways, and they get lost pretty easy. Next thing you know, they're in deep trouble. We see them turning, when you don't have involved fathers, they're turning to television, video games, digital media, and so much more, trying to figure out realms where maybe they can conquer or whatever, find areas that they can have impact in. And the fruit of it is just absolutely alarming.
9: It really is. And, you know, what you're saying, every single word you just said, you know, what I found, what had statistical evidence behind it, it was really quite accurate. I remember young man writing me, and he said, you know, I live with my mother. I really became, my mother didn't like men. I had huge arguments with her, got passed on to my grandmother, who also didn't like men. I felt so alone. I started withdrawing into video games. I got involved with these neo-Nazi types of sites, some of whom had committed mass murders. So I created a 52-page manifesto to create a mass murderer, one of the biggest ones that could possibly be done, so I'd really be seen and have an impact. I read the Boy Crisis book for somebody. Somebody passed it on to me, and I reluctantly read parts of it. I now see the importance of my dad and then wanting to know, what can I do about it? How can I find other male mentors? And the importance of the mom knowing what dads contribute, and the importance of dads knowing what they contribute. Moms can't hear what dads don't say. I found that I couldn't find in any books or magazines anything that was telling dads that there's roughhousing isn't just a game you play. It's statistically able to be shown that children who do roughhousing with their father, when the father stops the roughhousing, when the kids get too rough, learn the difference between being assertive versus aggressive. They also learn the difference, the ability to. They learn empathy. They learn that they're forced to consider their sisters and brothers' needs, who they'd otherwise like to push around in the roughhousing, because if they don't, dad will stop the roughhousing, and they'll be like, you know, they'll lose their treat. The roughhousing, it's like a dog that doesn't do what you that does what you want them to do when they know that they're going to lose the treat. And they also learn postpone gratification, because what they'd like to do is push their brother or sister aside, but they know they'll lose the roughhousing if they do. So they don't push their brother and sister aside. So that means they have to postpone the gratification of winning immediately in order to win more fairly. And as you probably know, I'm sure you know, that postpone gratification is the single biggest predictor of success or failure.
7: Dr. Farrell, so what you're saying is, in all the research and the digging you were doing, you found out that dads do make a unique contribution. The gift of empathy, for example, you just mentioned, comes primarily through a relationship with dad. So if that piece goes missing, the wiring or the rutting that starts happening in brain development is going in the wrong direction, in other words. And this is stuff that's tough to undo. So in other words, dads really do matter, period. And by the way, how they love matters.
9: How they love matters. And so, you know, moms are often very empathetic to children and very protective and very compassionate, of course. But that But empathy that goes one way creates self-centeredness. If the children are not required to also empathize with their brothers and their sisters and their mothers and fathers' feelings around a dinner table at night, parents who are very empathetic and only express empathy toward the children's feelings often find that they make the children self-centered. And that's a real curse for an empathetic parent, because here they are, they're beautiful in their heart, but yet they aren't requiring the child to also think of others. And so one-way empathy does not create empathy. One-way empathy begets self-centeredness. Mm-hmm.
7: I know that we're talking about the boy crisis, and that's your heart right now and has been. But in the midst of it, were there certain developmental periods that were really significant for father presence and influence?
9: No, actually, there probably is an especially strong period during early adolescence, but Kyle Pruitt, who did research on this issue, found that even when children are in the womb, and if they're premature, they are likely to be able to be released from that womb when the father is present, more than when the father is not present. At every single age, this was quite surprising to me, that every single age of development, the father's presence is really important. And so if I were to advise a family, I would say that, you know, that once your family has an income, that's $60,000, $70,000, $80,000 for a family of four, the Harvard University study of happiness longitudinally shows that once that income level is reached, the children benefit more from dad's time than dad's dime, if you will.
7: Wow. You are one of those leading experts in this area, Dr. Farrell. And in the midst of it, you must really spin when you hear conversations about, like, toxic masculinity and more, and this effort to, quote, take dad out of the picture, you will. You know, in media, dad gets a pretty bad rap. You know, that buffoon, disengaged, horrible fathers, as we all. I mean, just the list goes on and on. Just your take on that.
9: One of the best examples of this was I was being filmed for something on this issue, and I was talking about what high school boys hear in school about toxic masculinity, and I realized I'm not a high school boy, so I saw this high school boy walking by just randomly, and he was curious about the cameras, and so he asked, what are you doing? And I explained, I said, you look like you're in high school, is that right? And he said, yes. And I said, you also have a vibe of being heterosexual, is that accurate? And he said, yes. And I said, do you have a girlfriend now? And he said, yes. And I said, well, tell me, what do you hear in school about masculinity and yourself? Now, it turns out he went to an all-boys school where you think there'd be a lot of positive things about masculinity. He said, I hear all the time that it's toxic masculinity, that I'm part of the patriarchy, that the patriarchy was created to benefit, to make rules to benefit men at the expense of women, that I'm an oppressor. And I mean, he just went on like this for quite a while. So I said, well, when you tell your girlfriend about this, you know, what does she say? She said, oh my God, I would never tell my girlfriend about this. She's a feminist and she would just probably break up with me if I did. I said, are you thinking about marrying her? And he goes, yeah, I think so. And I said, would you talk to her about this before you marry her? Oh, I don't know. I mean, how sad. I mean, he said at one point that, you know, I sometimes think I wish I wasn't born a man. And I have heard that from so many high school boys. It is really, it is truly a crime, because what we, I say this as somebody who, as you know, I was on the board of directors of the National Organization for Women in New York City and spoke all around the world on women's issues. And I really wanted women to be strong, to be powerful, to be able to be whoever they wanted to be, whether that was homemakers or, you know, in the workplace. But I didn't want women to hone victim power as a fine art. When people become specialized in getting power by being victims, we don't end up increasing the respect for them. We end up sort of being afraid of them but backing off from real respect for them. And so it is really deeply sad to me what the way boys are feeling about themselves. And when you have a combination of that ideology out there combined with not having a dad to enforce boundaries, to develop postponed gratification, to teach you how to be a man that's constructive, positive, caring, and loving, then that is deeply sad.
7: Dr. Farrell, we often hear this term, failure to launch.
10: Yes.
7: That these boys get into that place where they just, maybe it's a, I think you call it a purpose void. They just don't know who they are or where they're going. I guess that those are developmental milestones that should have been accomplished years ago as they were growing up. And when they don't have connectivity, say, with a father, they're lost or they've experienced horrific brokenness or whatever it is. Boy, it really stunts them, doesn't it? And then because we're made for relationship, what they begin to do is they begin to reach for anything to anesthetize that emptiness or that hole in their soul, right?
9: The hole in their soul is absolutely right. And if I am to say anything from my heart to you, if you are in a situation where there's a divorce and you're speaking negatively about the other parent, particularly the mom speaking negatively about the dad, and the boy looks in the mirror and he doesn't have his father, but he hears that his father's irresponsible or a narcissist or a liar or undependable, and he begins to think, well, I'm looking in the mirror, maybe I'm a narcissist, maybe I'm a liar, I remember I lied. And he begins to absorb the possibility that because he's half the genes of the dad, that the things that he's overhearing that are negative about the father are things that must be negative about him. And because he doesn't want to make the family more insecure, he can't talk to his mother about that because his mother will feel blamed. He can't talk to his father about that because he doesn't want the father and mother to get into a fight and increase the insecurity he has and the lack of father that he has. So he feels all alone in those feelings and becomes depressed and anxious and begins to look at himself as basically a loser. And so I'd like us to look at bad-mouthing the other parent as one of the worst forms of child abuse, and to make sure that we don't do that with any ability of our children to detect that.
7: Hopefully, if you're struggling at home, maybe God somehow brings someone into your life who can help fill that void. Maybe it's a coach or a mentor, or maybe a teacher, a Sunday school teacher, a school teacher, and more. Dr. Farrell, have you learned anything about that kind of influence and the significance of that? Because people get terrified. You know what? I mean, my dad, he was gone, or I'm raising a boy and his daddy's gone. His dad doesn't want anything to do with him. What do we do? How do we step into this?
9: First of all, is the value of faith-based communities. I spoke in Bedford-Stuyvesant in Brooklyn once to a major church there. And and afterwards, the church leader got me together with 32 boys. And they had all been in boys' groups. And I asked them, what was it, were these groups important to you? And of the 32 boys, I'd say about 28 said to me, if it wasn't for being involved with this church community, I would still be out there doing the same things that got me into prison. 28 of the boys had been to prison out of the 32. And about 25, 26 of them said this version of that. And I said, well, what was there about your belief in God? And they said it was both the belief in God, but also the effort of our minister to get me aside and to tell me what was good about me, and also to let me know what things I could improve on. And once I felt that I was valued and I had something to offer, and so it was his personal leadership, as well as feeling that I didn't have a father, or I didn't have the father that was involved. I was dad deprived. That was, I had somebody that really cared. I had God the Father, and I had this minister looking after me.
7: I love that verse of scripture, though my mother and father forsake me, the Lord will deliver me up. Dr. Farrell, I guess the question that begs to be answered is the road forward. I know in your heart you've been working feverishly. You're committed to it, and when you think of the next generation of fathers and more, what do you hope that they will do? What are you praying that God will place in their hearts? And I love that verse out of the Bible in the book of Malachi, that one day God would turn the hearts of the fathers toward their children and the hearts of the children back toward their fathers.
9: When the hearts of the fathers are turned toward their children, the children's hearts will be turned toward their fathers. That follows. But I think if I were to say what can do the most good, it's like what we did in Florida. The Florida legislature, every single Republican and every single Democrat voted for a bill to spend $70 million educating fathers and mothers as to the value of fathers. Dads need to know that they're valued. When men are told they're needed, we respond. Every generation has had its war. We've told men that they're needed in that war, and men were willing to kill and be killed when they were told they're needed. Now we're asking men to love and be loved, but to educate yourself as to exactly what you contribute, to communicate that kindly and lovingly to the mother. Listen to what she contributes. Be able to communicate effectively with her where you're both hearing each other. As you probably know, the new book I wrote is called Role Mate to Soulmate, and it teaches people how to be able to handle criticism without becoming defensive and other skill sets like that, which we tend to have when we have somebody that differs with us or criticizes us. We need to know how to work out checks and balance parenting so that the father that's saying it's okay to climb the tree and the mother that's saying, no, it's not okay to climb the tree, can communicate with each other about what are the benefits of tree climbing and what are the dangers of it, and work out compromises around that issue. And so I think fathers need to know not just that they're needed, but exactly why we are needed.
7: What are your famous quotes? Mom has rights, but dads have to fight for their kids.
9: Yes,
7: I love that.
9: Yes, and that's another thing we need to do, is we need to work with our legislatures to say, if there is a divorce, then equal shared parenting must be the starting position. We have huge amounts of evidence to show that children that have four things after divorce, an equal amount of time with mom and dad. The mom and dad live within 20 minutes drive time from each other, so the children don't have to give up activities and friendships and being part of a team to go to the other parent's home. A third, that there is that the mother and the children are not able to detect any bad mouthing from mom to dad or dad to mom. And fourth, that there be couples communication counseling or relationship counseling that the parents engage in, not just at the time of emergencies, but also consistently, so that there's time to hear the other parent's perspective.
7: Dr. Warren Farrell, what a delight to have you. If people want to learn more information about you, maybe the Boy Crisis book and more, where can they go?
9: They can go. The Boy Crisis book just is on Amazon. It's the least expensive to get it. Support your local bookstore if you have the money to do that. And then for the Role Mate to Soulmate book, that's available. It's pre-ordered now on Amazon. And that's the book I feel is really helpful to prevent the divorces and to prevent what we call the psychological divorces, or if you have children, the minimum security prison marriages that many parents deal with.
7: What a meaningful, important conversation. Dr. Farrell, I'd love to have you back again. Thank you so much for joining us.
9: It is a total pleasure to be with you, and I respect not just the way you interview, but what you are doing in this world is such an extraordinary contribution.
7: Thank you, friend.
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14: Hi, my name is Bianca, and I'm a real estate buyer. There's three things that I think stand out to me about Michelle, and one of those things would be her integrity. Michelle holds a lot of integrity with her business, and she wants to make sure that her clients are treated with respect and that they are able to trust her. She helps you to feel safe and secure and comfortable. And she handles your information, your personal confidential information, with the utmost respect. And that to me says a lot, knowing that your information is private and that she respects that about her clients. Another thing about Michelle, I believe, is that she is dependable. She's somebody that you can trust, rely on. She's available when you need her. She's gonna work as hard as she can for her clients. And it's really not about the money for Michelle, it's about her work. She takes a lot of pride in her work, and she's gonna do the best job she can for you, no matter what it costs, no matter what it takes. So you can really depend on Michelle to get the job done, not only quickly, but with care. She cares about her clients. And another thing about Michelle is she's very adaptable. 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
17: The reality is there are rewards. For believers, we know that we must all appear before the judgment seat of Christ. Now, it's not for sin, because our sin has been taken care of on the cross. But we should fear the Lord. Knowing the fear of the Lord, we should recognize this. What you do right now matters. It does matter.
0: Welcome to this midweek edition of Equipping the Saints with Greg Lundstedt, pastor of Equipping Bible Church in Greer, South Carolina. And Greg, today you'll wrap up your look at how we can be encouraged in the midst of opposition and what we need to do to maintain that encouragement.
2: You know, Dave, wouldn't it be great if we never got discouraged again? Yet the reality is that in difficult times, we can get discouraged. So then, how are we as true believers to address those difficult, discouraging times when they come so that we won't be overtaken or overwhelmed by them? And also, how do we come alongside those who are discouraged around us in the faith? Today, we're going to look at exactly how to do that. Our text is Matthew chapter 10, verses 40 to 42.
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17: And obviously, they're going to be living that word out. And secondly, when you receive that, you're going to be rewarded in kind. Your reception of Christ through those he's ordained to give his word reveal where you're at. The genuine prophet obviously believes what he's saying, declaring, and will be rewarded for that. And when you believe the word of God brought forth by those who proclaim it, you receive the same reward. Quite interesting. Kind of levels the playing field. He who receives a prophet in the name of a prophet shall receive a prophet's reward. That's what the Bible says. Now, at this point, I need to digress and speak about rewards. And that's really why I'm sharing this passage today, to share about rewards. Because that's what we're going to look at in the book of Hebrews. Because we need to be encouraged that everything we do here is important. everything we do is important. We can think, oh, it's not important. It's just so menial. I'm not a prophet. I'm not a teacher. It's so menial. No, it's important. Everything you do is important. Let me remind you that God is a good God. He is a fair and just God. He is a generous God. And his word declares that he will reward his own servants, those in the context of faith who obey him. There are future rewards. They are not of this world. They are heavenly rewards. For example, the writer of Hebrews makes it clear that inherent in genuine faith, there is the knowledge that God rewards those who seek him. Hebrews chapter 11, verse 6, and without faith it is impossible to please him. For he who comes to God must believe that he is, and that he is the rewarder of those who seek him. If you go down a little farther in the book of Hebrews, Moses chose ill treatment with the people of God. By the way, the Israelites treated him horribly for 40 years. But he chose that because he was looking for the reward. Hebrews 11:24. By faith, Moses, when he had grown up, refused to be called the son of Pharaoh's daughter, choosing rather ill treatment with the people of God rather than to enjoy the passing pleasures of sin, considering the approach of Christ greater riches than the treasures of Egypt, for he was looking for the reward. He understood that what we do here in obedience to the Lord is going to be rewarded eternally. The context of our relationship with the Lord. And by the way, when you keep his word, by his spirit, you obey his word, relationship to your spouse, to your work, to whatever it might be, when you obey God's word, we're not perfect, we confess sin, right? We know that, but when by and large we obey his word, there's reward. Psalm 19, verse 7, the law of the Lord is perfect, restoring the soul. The testimony of the Lord is sure, making the wise simple. The precepts of the Lord are right, rejoicing the heart. The command of the Lord is pure, enlightening the eyes. The fear of the Lord is clean, enduring forever. The judgments of the Lord are true. They are righteous altogether. They are more desirable than gold. Yes, much fine gold. Sweeter than honeycomb, the drippings of the honeycomb. Moreover, by them, speaking of God's word, thy servant is warned. In keeping them, there is great reward. Proverbs 13:13, easy to number to remember, right? The one who despises the word will be in debt to it. But the one who fears the commandment will be rewarded. Proverbs 11:18, the wicked earn deceptive wages, but he who sows righteousness gets a true reward. The reality is there are rewards. For believers, we know that we must all appear before the judgment seat of Christ. Now, it's not for sin, because our sin has been taken care of on the cross. But we should fear the Lord. Knowing the fear of the Lord, we should recognize this. Turner, 2 Corinthians 5:10. What you do right now matters. It does matter. And that can be a good thing or a bad thing, depending on how you respond to the message today. 2 Corinthians 5:10. For we must, speaking to believers, all appear before the judgment seat of Christ. That's the Bema seat. That each one may be recompensed or rewarded for his deeds in the body according to what he has done, whether good or bad. Interesting. We know that when we suffer for righteousness' sake, if you're a true believer and people make fun of you, they cast insults at you, and they persecute you and say things falsely on account of Jesus, that you're to rejoice and be glad your reward in heaven is great. Matthew 5:12. Blessed are you when men cast insults at you, Jesus says, and persecute you and say all kinds of evil against you falsely on account of me. Rejoice and be glad, for your reward in heaven is great. For so they persecuted the prophets who were before you. And turn to 1 Corinthians 3, and I read this earlier, but let's turn there now for as we listen to the message. The reality is what you build upon determines what your reward is. How you respond to the word of God, which is indicated by how you respond to those who bring the word of God, we're saying. 1 Corinthians 3, verse 5. Paul says, what then is Apollos? What then is Paul? Hey, we're nothing. You guys are bragging about us? You guys are elevating us? No, we're nothing. He says, servants through whom you believed, even as the Lord gave opportunity to each one. Paul says, he did labor, but notice how he says this. He says, I planted, Apollos watered, but God causing the growth. So neither the one who plants nor the one who waters is anything, but God who causes the growth. It's not us, it's God that does it. But notice he brings something in here. Now the one who plants and the one who waters is one, but each will receive his own reward according to his labor. For we are God's fellow workers, you are God's field, God's building. According to the grace of God, which was given to me as a wise master builder, I laid a foundation, and another is building upon it. But let each of you be careful how he builds upon it. For no man can lay a foundation other than the one which is laid, which is Christ Jesus. Foundation for our faith is the person of Jesus Christ. He died for our sins and rose from the dead. And the word of God is what we're built up upon. If you build anything else, you're not going to be rewarded on. He says, now if any man builds upon the foundation, verse 12, with gold, silver, precious stones, wood, hay, straw, each man's work will become evident, for the day will show it, because it is to be revealed with fire, and the fire itself will test the quality of each man's work. If any man's work, which he has built up upon it, remains, he shall receive reward. Hey, if you're built up on the foundation, the word's built up, the truth of God's built up, you've been made more like Christ, it's going to remain. And what you do in that's going to be remaining. You're going to be rewarded for it. If any man's work is burned up, he shall suffer loss. That's loss forever, by the way. And speaking of a believer, but he himself shall be saved, yet so as through fire. What you do now is important. There are believers who truly believed in Jesus Christ, truly trusted in him. They were saved, and then they never were built up. They built on the wrong thing, and they're saved, but yet as through fire. It's as if they enter heaven with the smoke smell on their clothes. They were so close to eternal damnation, but they don't receive any reward. No reward. These rewards are forever. The reality is these rewards are from the Lord. When we serve him, it is Christ Jesus whom we serve. By the way, when you do your work at work, heartily unto the Lord, not unto men, you do things unto him. You're trusting him. His word's working in your heart. It's hard. It's terrible. It's drudgery, whatever it might be. It's not done. You're not appreciated. You do your work unto the Lord, not unto men. You're going to be rewarded. Colossians 3:23. Whatever you do, do your work heartily, as for the Lord rather than from men, knowing that from the Lord you will receive the reward of the inheritance. It is the Lord Christ you serve. See, if I'm waiting for my spouse to give me my reward, forget it. If I'm waiting for my boss to give me my reward, forget it. If I'm waiting for the congregation to give me my reward, forget it. It's Christ Jesus that rewards us. He says, and we know that that's going to happen when he comes. Isaiah 40 verse 10, behold, the Lord will come with might, with his ruling arm. Behold, his reward is with him. Matthew 16:27, for the Son of Man is going to come in the glory of the Father with his angels, and will recompense every man according to their deeds, a reward according to their deeds, we'll see. Revelation 22:12, behold, I'm coming quickly, and my reward is with me, to render to every man according to what he has done. What you do matters. But you can lose your reward. You can lose your reward by disobeying the Lord. You can lose your reward by associating with those who are not his and listening to them. You say, what am I talking about? Turn to 2 John chapter 1. It's right almost near Revelation, the end of your Bible, Jude, Revelation. 2 John. John's going to give a warning. He's going to give a warning. And it has to do with reward, by the way. 2 John 1 verse 8. Watch yourselves that you might not lose what we've accomplished. What did they accomplish? John had shared the word of God with them. They were being built up in Christ, functioning righteously in a sense. But that can go away if you associate with those who are not bringing what's true. He says here, but that you may receive what? A full reward. Anyone who goes too far and does not abide in the teaching of Christ does not have God. And the one who abides in the teaching, he has both the Father and the Son. If anyone comes to you and does not bring this teaching, that's the teaching concerning Christ that's accurate from the Word of God. He says here, do not receive him into your house. Do not give him a greeting. In those days, a greeting was like, hey, brother. When you greeted someone, it was like you're saying, hey, you're a believer too. Hey, brother. Don't you dare greet someone who's not a true believer, who's a phony. Don't you dare say, hey, brother, to someone who's not saved. That's what he says. And do not give him a greeting. For the one who gives him a greeting participates in his evil deeds. That's pretty serious. So what you do now counts. As you raise your children for the Lord who trust in Jesus, it counts. As you try to love your husband and your wife, it counts. As you serve one another in the body of Christ, it counts. It's important. It's important. Satan wants you to think it's not important. It's very important. You see, God is a just God. He's not going to allow us to go through these difficulties right now in this world of sin and not reward us. He's a gracious, good God. Again, I read from Hebrews, which is the passage that we would be studying today, but I decided to do this instead. For God is not so unjust so as to forget your work and the love which you've shown towards his name in having ministered and still ministering the saints. So back in our passage, he who receives a prophet in the name of a prophet receives a prophet's reward. And let me ask you this. What is your view towards those who bring God's word to you? Those who God has gifted to bring your word to preach and teach you, who exhort you in sound doctrine? Your view towards them reveals your view toward the Lord. They're not the Lord, but they're bringing his word. Jesus said, if you receive them, you're receiving me, right? You receive a prophet in the name of a prophet, you're going to receive a prophet's reward. If you reject it, you're rejecting him. Rejecting him. So notice he says something else. He even expands it to those who manifest the character of Christ. Look in our passage, again, verse 41. He who receives a prophet in the name of a prophet shall receive a prophet's reward. And he who receives a righteous man in the name of a righteous man shall receive a righteous man's reward. So we have that this is virtually the exact same phrase, but instead of prophet, now we have the term righteous man. Exact same phrase. And what's a righteous man? Well, if you study in Scripture, it is someone who the term usually speaks of outward righteousness or uprightness because of an inward righteousness. It's an outward righteousness because of a genuine relationship with the living God. God called Noah a righteous man. He was blameless at his time. And it says in Genesis 6:9, Noah walked with God. We know that the Lord knows the way of the righteous, Psalm 1. We know those from Psalm 5 who take refuge in the Lord are righteous. The righteous takes refuge in him. For it is thou who bless the righteous man, O Lord, thou dost surround him with favor as a shield. The righteous man is one who increases in his understanding and fear of the Lord. Proverbs 9. Give instruction to a wise man, he'll be still wiser. Teach a righteous man, and he will increase in his learning. The fear of the Lord is the beginning of wisdom, and the knowledge of the Holy One understanding. We know that Joseph was a righteous man, right? Because he knew the Lord. Matthew 1:19, Joseph, her husband, being a righteous man, not wanting to disgrace her, desired to put her away secretly. And how is it that we receive righteousness? Well, we know that Joseph of Arimathea was a righteous and good man. Well, how'd that happen? We know from James chapter 5, the effective prayer of a righteous man availeth much. How does someone become righteous? How is someone a righteous man, and thus how would I receive a righteous man? Well, the reality is there are none righteous, not even one. Romans 3. But Jesus Christ, the righteous, died for the unrighteous, the just for the unjust. You see, Jesus Christ is the righteous, and he himself is the propitiation for our sins. He died for our sins, Jesus Christ. And when we trust in him, we receive his righteousness. We are justified by faith. And then if we truly are saved, we will start to manifest his righteousness in our actions with one another. And when you receive a true believer, a righteous man, you receive a righteous man's reward. When you receive the word and you receive his people, you receive the same reward. Look at our passage again. And he who receives a righteous man in the name of a righteous man, he recognizes he's truly the righteous man. You receive them. You welcome them in your heart, in a sense, shall receive a righteous man reward. It means you're receiving the same reward. You're on the same track. You see, a righteous man is going to receive reward because of the righteousness of Christ manifest, right? Remember back in Matthew 5, when you suffer for the sake of righteousness, your reward in heaven is great. And a righteous man is going to receive reward because he's in Christ. And if you receive him, that's an evidence that you are in Christ, and you're going to receive a reward too. So who do you accept into your life? Who does your heart receive? Who do you allow to get close to you? You know, the companion of fools will suffer harm. We're going to be careful. We're not to be yoked with non-believers. What do we have in common, Paul would say in 2 Corinthians 6 or 5? What do we have in common? We should be welcoming those who know Jesus. We should be hanging out with those who know Jesus. Doesn't mean we don't go in the world. We go in the world. It doesn't mean we're not kind to those in the world. Doesn't mean that. But the reality is we should be wanting to be around His people. The reality is we are to do good to everyone, especially those of the household of faith. So who do you welcome into your heart? Do you welcome Jesus by welcoming those who proclaim His word? Do you welcome Jesus by welcoming those who live His word out? If you do, it means you're

0: he identifies them like children. They have faith. Mark chapter 9. You could turn there. Mark chapter 9, verse 41. Mark chapter 9, verse 41. For whoever gives you a cup of cold water to drink because of your name, it says here, you see, as followers of Christ, he gives you a cup of water because you're a follower of Christ. For whoever gives a cup of cold water to drink because of your name as followers of Christ, truly I say to you, he shall not lose his reward. See that? Isn't that amazing? When you, as we'll see, do the smallest of things for true believers, you're not going to lose your reward. When your heart is to serve the Lord and serve his people in ministering to them, guess what? It can be so discouraging. You do so much for people in the Lord. You're trusting him, and there's no response. There's no, there's a lot of things you do for people at times. And we're believers. But he's saying, hey, you're not going to lose your reward. He says something even as small as a cup of cold water, even that menial, in a sense. Everything is important. And he says, you shall not lose your reward. This is interesting, because the other one was, you're going to gain a prophet's reward, you're going to gain a righteous man's reward, but now he says you won't lose it. The implication is those are those who do lose the reward because they don't serve his people and they don't love his people. But if you do so as a disciple to those who believe, for God is not so unjust to forget your work and your love, which you have shown towards his name, in having ministered and still ministering to the saints. What you do here in the body of Christ is important. What you do around believers and to them and for them is important. It is important. The smallest thing is going to be rewarded if you're doing it in the context of obeying Christ. The smallest thing. Don't get discouraged. Don't get weary. Don't wear out. The things you are doing are important. So then, while we have the opportunity, let us do good to all men, especially to those who are of the household of faith. We should be doing good to one another. Now, let's not be under the misconception that what we do in this life doesn't mean anything. And even for those who reject Christ, what you do means a lot. You say, what am I talking about? Everything you do will be held against you. If you have rejected Christ, everything you do will be held against you. You'll be judged for your deeds. Matthew chapter 12. The good man out of the good treasure brings forth what is good. The evil man out of evil treasure brings forth what is evil. I say to you, every careless deed that men shall speak shall render account for it in the day of judgment. That's your words. Romans 2. Because of your stubbornness and unrepentant heart, you are storing up wrath for yourself. In the day of wrath, in Revelation, the righteous judgment of God, who will render to every man according to his deeds. I've been saying what you do as a believer is important, and yes, it is. But everything you do as a non-believer is going to be rendered back to you. Everything. Every word. God is going to recompense every man. You see, everything you do will be rewarded in punishment. But I tell you today that Jesus Christ willingly took your punishment instead. Psalm 103, he has not dealt with us according to our sins, nor rewarded us
1: according to our iniquities.
0: If you're in Christ, you're not going to be rewarded for your sin, in a sense, in terms of judgment. We are pardoned. So everything we do, no matter how insignificant, is important, believer or non-believer. Nothing is insignificant. So then, how does this apply to us? Ecclesiastes, for God will bring every act into judgment, everything which is hidden, whether good or evil. Every act. And if you don't know Christ, you're going to be rewarded. Everything. Turn to Jesus, because he took the penalty for your sins. He paid the price. And you'll receive a pardon. And then he will reward you for what you do when you trust him. How wonderful is that? Eternal rewards, rewards that don't go away. He'll reward you for that. So everything is important. Some churches have it backwards. They spend their time ministering to the lost. We can share the gospel to the lost. If they don't receive, they're not receiving Jesus. But we need to minister to one another. We need to be serving one another. We need to see one another as more important than ourselves. And the way we treat one another reveals what type of reward we can get.
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1: 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And then as we are encouraged by the Lord, we're also going to manifest His love and encouragement through His Word to other believers. 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And secondly, as His Word works in your heart, may you be an encouragement by word and deed to the ones the Lord brings across your path who are in need of genuine encouragement.
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3: 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Well, I'll take Jesus, but I don't need the church. 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
5: 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Brittany wants to make them feel loved during this difficult time. She takes them out for a good meal where they talk and bond. 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Jesus was always drawn to people that were forgotten and in need. 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
8: Very thankful to be here again, Rob. Thanks.
7: Heartland, after that opening, I'm sure some listeners are wondering, now how can your home actually help lower your tax bill? So that's where a reverse mortgage may come into play. Why are reverse mortgage proceeds treated differently from other sources of income?
8: Well, so many people, Rob, think that you sell your house when you do a reverse mortgage, but you don't. They're simply loan advances. It's not earned or investment income, so it never shows up on your 1040. It doesn't push retirees into a higher federal or state bracket or trigger any Medicare IRMA surcharges. Every dollar that comes from a house is a dollar that you don't have to withdraw and pay tax on from other sources, so you can control your brackets and the amount of money that you're making. It is not income. It is technically borrowed money, so it never goes on your 1040.
7: Yeah, of course. And let's talk about how that can be used as a part of a financial planning strategy, particularly using this tax-free home equity to manage the timing and even the amount of IRA or 401k withdrawals.
8: Yeah, it's a big issue even when you take Social Security, because 80% of Social Security can be taxed. And when you're pulling money out of any IRAs, sometimes you're forced to with RMDs, but before that time comes, it directly lowers the annual tax bill if some of the money that you're using comes from the house itself. So smaller withdrawals simply keep income below key thresholds, whatever the planning is, standard deductions, bracket jumps, state tax cliffs. And meanwhile, the untouched retirement balance continues to compound and grows greater often than what you lose in the amount of equity, because that's continuing to grow untouched.
7: This strategy also may make Roth conversions more efficient. Walk us through how that works.
8: Well, I started working with Ed Slott a number of years ago on this. He's kind of an IRA guru, and we started running some numbers on Roth conversions, because a lot of people don't want to do Roth conversions because they got to pay so much tax, and it decreases the amount of money that they have in their investment account. So most advisors believe taxes are at a low point, so it makes sense to pay tax now, perhaps at a known lower bracket than what it is going to be later, and then that tax-free growth continues. Reverse mortgage cash can handle the conversion tax bill in April instead of pulling even more out of the IRA to pay the taxes. So because the HECM also covers living costs, retirees can convert only the portion that keeps them within their desired bracket. So over time, that builds a pool of tax-free Roth assets that will never be taxed, and that, quite frankly, the heirs can inherit tax-free money instead of a taxable time bomb when mom and dad pass away.
7: Yeah, now you heard Heartland mention a HECM. That's a home equity conversion mortgage, kind of the technical name for a reverse mortgage. Heartland, there's also a portfolio protection benefit here, particularly regarding what's called sequence of returns risk. So how can a reverse mortgage help retirees protect their investments, specifically during a market downturn?
8: You know, this is something that I really never understood until I spent a lot of time with Dr. Wade Fow, who does a PhD and a CFA that does tons of research on this particular issue. And you're forced to take money out when you need income in retirement, whether the market is up or down. So a lot of advisors simply use the reverse mortgage as a buffer asset that is drawn from whenever the markets go down. And when I saw some of his numbers, that if you never draw from your stock accounts when the market is down, you, of course, will never decrease the amount that's in there. Because if you lose 50% and you draw the money out at the wrong time, that will never have time to come back. So in strong market years, you flip the switch back and you can actually pay some of the money back, if you wish, to your home equity and use that HECM line of credit back and forth. So really think of it as a ballast that smooths retirement cash flow and portfolio volatility, that is money that is there when you need it in the future.
7: Interesting. Well, we could talk a lot more about this, and we will in the future. But Heartland, thanks for shedding some light on this today. We appreciate it.
8: Thanks for the opportunity.
7: 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Mm-hmm.
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7: 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Let's dive in. We're going to begin in Chicago today. Joy, go right ahead.
11: Yes, just like to ask for advice as far as my daughter that's going to turn 20 in December. You know, we're trying to figure out how she could start building credit. Okay. And she's not currently working right now. She just got her license for a nail technician. So just trying to guide her. I feel like I am lost myself. I've been in my job for 25 years in the medical field. So she's not interested in anything like that. But I would like for her to start, you know, building her credit.
7: Yes.
11: And saving.
7: Okay. Yeah, very good. And the goal when you're just starting out is to build positive credit history while avoiding debt. And so we certainly don't want to take on any debt. We don't want to pay any interest. We don't want to develop that cycle of using debt to live beyond our means. And yet we recognize we live in a system that requires, or it's helpful to have, cost effective to have credit over time, whether you're renting an apartment or borrowing money to buy a car that fits into your budget. All of those things require good credit. So there's a couple of ways to go. One would be to become an authorized user on a parent's credit card. So, for instance, your card, if you have a long history of on-time payments and a low balance or no balance because you pay it off every month, then your daughter could be added to your account to benefit from your account's history, assuming the card issuer reports authorized users to the credit bureaus, which most of them do. Now, the risk there is, even if you don't ever give her the card or she doesn't have access to charge anything, the risk is if you had a missed payment or you had a balance that crept up over 30% of the limit, meaning you had a high credit utilization, then she would get your negative history along with the positive. So you just have to be careful there. But it is a strategy a lot of people use. The second, which is a little safer because it's, you know, separate from you, is to open a starter credit card in her own name. It could be a student card. You know, it could be Capital One has some cards that are designed specifically for those with little to no credit just starting out. Could be a great option. I suspect if she's 19, she's probably already started to get the solicitations. I wouldn't just take whatever comes in the mail. I would probably, you know, look and do some research, maybe on Bankrate or NerdWallet, and find out who has the best credit cards. The Saver card from Capital One was one that a lot of students use. But she's got to be very disciplined, and you've got to make sure there's safeguards in place because, again, we wouldn't want to enable her to live beyond her means, not understanding the dangers of debt, and get into a difficult situation. Which leads me to the third option, which again is more safe, and that would be what's called a secured credit card, where you simply put a certain amount on deposit with a bank, and you'd again want to research who offers the most compelling secured cards. but you put a certain amount on deposit. Let's say it's $200 or $300. They give you a limit equal to what's on deposit. You charge against it with budgeted items. So let's say there was a monthly subscription that she was already planning on. She's going to do it anyway. And it's budgeted, meaning she's got the money for it. She could let that hit the secured card every month. She pays it off in full. Now she's starting to get some positive credit history reporting to her credit file. And the nice part is that because it's secured, there's no risk. Because worst case, she charges up to the limit, $200, she's unable to pay it. Well, they're just going to take the money on deposit, pay it off, and she's done. And so it's secured by the balance of the deposit, which just means there's no risk of her charging money beyond what she has the ability to pay. So if she had, let's say, one card, either secured or unsecured, with a small recurring expense like gas or a streaming subscription, and she paid the statement balance in full every month, she would pay no interest. She'd keep low utilization, meaning the balance versus the limit. And then she would, over time, begin to build some credit history. But let me stop there and just get your thoughts on those ideas.
11: Oh, I really like, and very helpful with those three ideas. I was considering adding her possibly on my credit card, even though they are asking me for her Social Security number.
7: Yes.
11: Is that something that I do need to give, like, besides her name and our home address, but she still currently lives at home? Is that something safe to give over the phone, her Social Security number? And that, is that necessary for them to add her social then?
7: It is necessary, and it can be safe. So it's necessary, meaning if she's going to be added as an authorized user and you've weighed the considerations I mentioned about all the history reporting, then yes, you would have to give them her social. And it is safe so long as you know who you're talking to, meaning you initiated the call to your credit card company using the phone number on the back of the card, not somebody calling you and claiming to be from your credit card company. But yes, as long as you initiate it, you know you're calling the right company, then yes, you could give them that social and add her as an authorized user. So, Lupe, I hope that helps. You sound like a great mom. Hey, stay on the line. I want to send you a resource to pass along to her that I think will be a real blessing. It's called Open Hands Finance. Thanks for your call. Let's go to Columbia, South Carolina. Hi, Deborah. Go right ahead.
12: Hi, Ron. Thank you so much for taking my call.
7: Yes, ma'am.
12: I have a question. My husband and I are considering a reverse mortgage.
7: Okay.
12: And I was wondering, is this a good idea, and would we lose ownership of our home if we did this?
7: It's a great question, and it may be a good idea. I like to look at it as a tool in the toolbox, not necessarily for everybody, but it may be a good one if you're at least 62, you have 50% equity in your home, and you're looking either to supplement your cash flow or to have a line of credit available. You do not lose ownership of your home with what's called a home equity conversion mortgage, which is the more common and newer version of a reverse mortgage. When you move out of the home or pass away, the reverse mortgage would need to be paid. And often that means the home needs to be sold, but you retain ownership of it until that time. Very similar to a conventional mortgage. The only difference is with a conventional mortgage, you have a monthly payment. With a reverse mortgage, you do not. The other difference is with a conventional mortgage, you're personally guaranteeing it. So if for some reason the home was not valued enough at the sale to satisfy the loan balance, you'd then be responsible for that. With a home equity conversion mortgage or a reverse mortgage, the federal government is guaranteeing anything beyond the value of the home. Now, normally that's not an issue because the home continues to appreciate even as you're pulling money out systematically. And even if you live a long time, let's say you live to 120, you know, you still should have some equity. But if you did not, and let's say you were upside down, the home sale would be enough to cover it. Does that all make sense, though?
12: That does make sense. If I wanted to keep the home in the family, I would just sell it to a family member.
7: Yeah, it would just have to be, the mortgage balance would have to be repaid, and they could get that by getting a conventional mortgage or selling it. I've got to take a break. Let's finish up off the air, Deborah. We'll be right back on Faith and Finance. Stay with us.
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7: 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You can call right now. Let's head right back to the phones. We'll head to Mississippi. Susie, how can I help?
15: Oh, thank you for taking our calls and helping us. I have one question.
7: Sure. Yeah, go ahead.
15: Okay. I have 4 months emergency fund. I don't have a retirement, but I live off my Social Security and I own my home and I have $75,000 on a CD in a bank that I just leave. Something came out today from the American Gold Reserve. I don't have any gold. I couldn't touch it. I don't have the money. But it said that they could take $5 gold pieces for $4.69, a minimum of five. Since I don't have big money like other people, should I do that or not do that?
7: Yeah. You know, I'd be careful there. So right now you said your house is paid off. You have about $75,000 in the bank. And then on top of that, you have 4 months emergency funds. Is that right?
15: That's correct.
7: Yeah. And so normally what we would say is you wouldn't want generally more than 5% of your investable assets in gold. And so if we were to say, okay, let's set your emergency fund aside, that's not investable. But beyond that, let's say, you know, we take the $75,000, that'd be around $3,750, 5%. If we went to a full 10%, which I would say is the most you'd want to do, that'd be $7,500. So I think somewhere in that $3,700 to $7,000 is probably, you know, the right move for you. But keep in mind, the reason I don't love gold for you here is you don't have a lot in the way of assets to depend on, and gold doesn't produce an income, so no interest and no dividends. Its price can be quite volatile, more volatile than stocks and bonds, at least historically that's been true. And, you know, it's very illiquid because if you're buying physical gold now, in order for you to sell it, you've got to find a dealer and you might have to pay a premium. And, you know, it's just not easy, not to mention the fact that you've got to store it and somewhere safe. So I just think, you know, for somebody who's got, you know, plenty of retirement assets and they want to have a way to have a hedge against inflation or against a situation where we had a geopolitical event, then I think having that 5 to 10% position in gold makes sense. Somebody in your situation where you've got a nice nest egg, the $75,000, but you might need it in the future for long-term care or something like that, I would just be very careful about having something like gold that's illiquid, that can be expensive to sell, and that you have to store, and again, has no income or dividend associated with it. Does that make sense, though?
15: It does, and I thank you. I always hear you, and you always say that you don't talk to folks if you have less than $100,000, and I know I'm nowhere near that, so that's why I needed to know.
7: Well, I'm happy to do it. And let me just clarify for the benefit of others. I'm happy to talk to anybody. We've got a lot of people that call this program that are in a really desperate situation. And we just want to serve God's people no matter how much or how little you have. What you probably have heard me say is that many advisors, their business model is prevents them from, or their company prevents them from taking accounts where they're managing it of less than 100,000. In some cases, it's less than 250,000. So that's, you know, probably what you hear me referring to. That has nothing to do with me. I'm not an advisor. I just lead this, this nonprofit ministry to equip God's people. But you will find that a lot of financial advisors are unable to take investment accounts of less than 100,000. So hopefully that helps, Susie. If I can help you further along the way, don't hesitate to reach out. LaDonna's in Chicago. LaDonna, go right ahead.
16: Hi, I was calling, I listen to you all the time, and I'm not calling about investments or anything. I have a lot of debt that I am overwhelmed with, and I'm trying to get my life together and get it on track. My husband passed away a while ago, and I used all my savings that I had, and I'm just, I don't know what to do right now. I got into a program where they're getting my interest rates reduced so that I can, pay a little bit at a time toward my bills, but I'm not seeing anything good out of it. I don't know. What
7: type of program is it, LaDonna? What's the name of the company you're working with?
16: Morning Law.
7: Okay, I'm not familiar with that. Are they describing it as credit counseling or debt management, or are they calling it debt settlement? Is there any terms that you recognize?
16: Debt settlement.
7: Yeah, debt settlement. That is not something I recommend at all, because the strategy of debt settlement, if that's what it is that they stop paying your bills and let you get past due, and then they try to come in behind you after you get past due and use that as negotiating, ability to try to negotiate a reduced payoff. The problem is it can trash your credit in the meantime. It just creates a lot of problems. Instead, what I would like for you to do, LaDonna, is visit with my friends at Christian Credit Counselors. They're a wonderful ministry. They're all believers. And they're going to get you into a program where you don't have to stop paying your bills. 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And that'll give you the phone number. You can contact them on the internet if you prefer. But you're going to schedule a phone call where they're going to review your situation. They'll tell you exactly what they can do for you. And they've worked with thousands of our listeners, LaDonna, and they'll get you pointed in the right direction, okay?
16: Okay, sounds good. I so appreciate it.
7: Thank you, LaDonna. God bless you, and we appreciate your kind remarks about the program. So thankful for your calls, for you listening, being a part of the program. Thanks also for your great emails and encouragement that come through the mail as well. Let me say thanks to my team today. I certainly couldn't do this without them. Taylor Standridge, Devin Patrick, and Robert Youngblood, plus the incredible team behind those gentlemen here at FaithFi. You have a great day. May the Lord bless you, and come back and join us tomorrow. We'll see you then. Bye-bye.
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21: Hi, this is Lauren Stipton with the Christian Working Woman. As we spend time talking about integrity, I have been thinking about Proverbs and how they relate to our work. They are filled with wisdom and a good roadmap for working with integrity. I thought it would be helpful to take a few minutes today to define this book of the Bible that is a home for practical wisdom as a faithful believer in Jesus Christ. In fact, if you take time to read through this book of the Bible, you might be surprised at how much people quote and paraphrase God's word from this book of wisdom. First, some facts. The word proverb is defined as a short, pithy saying in general use, stating a general truth or piece of advice. While Proverbs is a book of the Bible, there are common secular proverbs like curiosity killed the cat or a watch pot never boils that you may have heard. I'm sure you could quip a few more. The biblical proverbs are also short, pithy sayings in general use, and this use in our case is as a guide to living a pleasing life to God. Not to be confused with a commandment or a prophecy, these proverbs are good advice to help keep us on the straight and narrow path far from sin. We can find proverbs for just about every aspect of life, ranging from family and friendship to sex and money. And yes, we can find many proverbs that can help us guide our work. While Proverbs is made up of 31 chapters, not all 31 have proverbs. In fact, the first 10 chapters and the last two chapters are poems that help us frame our views on wisdom and the fear of the Lord. Proverbs 1:7 gives us a big hint about the sum of all 31 chapters. The fear of the Lord is the beginning of knowledge. Basically, if you want to be wise, trust God, and this will lead to life. If you're a fool, you won't trust God, and this will lead to death. Proverbs compares and contrasts actions that lead to a life that thrives in wisdom and a life that leads to death. The wages of sin is death, but the free gift of God is eternal life in Jesus Christ our Lord, Romans 6:23. Proverbs help guide us in the path of life, away from sin. As believers in Jesus Christ, we know that our works will not earn us this eternal life, but we also know that we will still fall short in sin. Proverbs provide us with this wisdom and reminders of how we can lead lives that point others towards Jesus and not away from Him. With a posture of fear, in the sense of reverence and awe towards God, we can seek wisdom in the book of Proverbs that helps us at work. Join me tomorrow as we make sure we are not doing things that God hates in the course of our work. Here on The Christian Working Woman.

0: what we see, what we savor, what we admire and adore and yearn after and long for and gaze upon and worship shapes the character of our inner life far more than we realize.
1: Welcome to Living Hope with Pastor Philip Miller. I'm Pastor Larry McCarthy, and we're so glad you've joined us today for this series through the Sermon on the Mount. Jesus, our Lord, He cares about us. He really cares about our inner life, giving us new hearts. So, Pastor Philip, how's that connected to what we gaze upon and what we actually look at?
2: Yeah, so Jesus has a really fascinating phrase here that doesn't translate really clearly into our day, but He says the eye is the lamp of the body. And it's this idea that your eye, what it looks at, is actually revealing something about your heart. And what we fixate on, what we gaze upon and behold and long after, is actually shaping our souls. And it's forming us into a certain kind of a people, because our eye is a reflection of our appetites and what really we're treasuring deep down. And so Jesus is going to talk to us about our eyes today and how they actually are directing the formation of our souls. Very fascinating.
1: Stay tuned after the message, beloved, because Pastor Philip is going to speak to our quest to stay young and strong and wealthy. But now, let's go to the pulpit of the Moody Church for part two of the sermon, Treasures in Heaven. Grab your Bibles. We're in Matthew chapter 6. Today we look at verses 19 through 24.
0: Jesus says in Matthew 16, 26, "For what will it profit a man or a woman if they gain the whole world and forfeit their souls? But if you invest instead of earthly things, in heavenly treasures are different. They're durable. They're incorruptible. They're secure. They're lasting. They're resilient. They're strong. They're enduring. If your heart is tethered to heavenly treasures, you get an entirely different trajectory. Your life can be unwavering and resilient and steadfast and forever. If the treasure of our life isn't earthly but heavenly, if that's where we find our significance, that we matter because God Himself knows our name, because we're children of God with an inheritance that can never perish, spoil, or fade, that is kept in heaven for us forever. If that's where we find our security, that we're safe, we're forever held in the loving arms of our Father, who will never leave us and never forsake us, who has sealed us by the Holy Spirit and keeps us for His Son, Jesus Christ, for all time and eternity. If that's where we find our satisfaction, then we're fulfilled, because we've tasted and seen that the Lord is good. That in His presence are fullness of joy. At His right hand are pleasures forevermore. And even now, Jesus is preparing a place where we will forever be with the Lord in the presence of His ever expansive joy, always inviting us further up and further in for all eternity." Friends, a heart tethered to that kind of treasure can weather all kinds of storms in life. It's like ballast in the bottom of the boat that keeps you steady in the chaos of the waters around you, resilient, steadfast, hope-filled, enduring. Jesus says, look, choose your life's treasure wisely, because your treasure is your trajectory. Your treasure is your trajectory. It's the two treasures. Next, let's look at the two eyes. The two eyes. Verse 22, "The eye is the lamp of the body. So if your eye is healthy, your whole body will be full of light. But if your eye is bad, your whole body will be full of darkness. If then the light in you is darkness, how great is the darkness?" Now, this is an ancient idiomatic expression, And it simply does not translate very well into our modern day setting, does it? At first glance, it's really a bit confusing. But let's see if I can shed some light on it. See what I did there? Okay. All right. In first century Judaism, the eye was considered something of like a two-way window between the inner person and the outer world. So the eyes did two things. The first thing, the eyes let the light of the world on the outside in. You let the light in. So you see with your eyes. You're taking in reality. You're drinking in the world as it really is so that you can navigate it. And if you have a healthy eye, you can see the light comes in. You can be sure-footed in life. You can act in wise ways because you see the light. But if your eye is bad, if it's clouded, if it's blinded, then you spend your life unable to see, and you're prone to maybe stumbling around. So that's one way the eye works. The other way is that the eyes also let the light of the inner person out. It's interesting. The eyes, if you think about it, the eye reveals what's going on inside someone. If you want to know if someone's lying, where do you look? You look at their eyes, don't you? And you go, I don't know about this guy. If you want to know if someone is pleased, if they're angry, if they're worried, if they're confused, if they're disappointed, you look at their eyes. Have you ever seen someone smile with their mouth but not with their eyes? You're just, right? The eye doesn't lie. The eye shows what's going on the inside. Salespeople know to watch the eyes of their customers. What are they drawn to? What are they attracted by? What are they gazing on? What are they longing for? What are they desirous of? And a good salesperson, can tell what your heart wants by watching your eyes. And the eyes can stir up the inside of us, if you think about it, what they attend to, what they linger on, what they gaze after. A healthy eye looks on the world with generous love and is therefore full of light. But a bad eye looks on the world with greed and lust and discontentment and is therefore full of darkness. The ancient Semitic peoples called this the evil eye. The evil eye. That's the phrase exactly that Jesus is using here. It is the greedy eye, the lustful eye, the ravishing, wanting, desirous, selfish eye. It's the eye that's always out for whatever it can get. Jesus is saying there's two ways to live in the world, two ways to see in the world. You can walk through life with an eye to take whatever you can get for yourself. Money, sex, power, fame, stuff. If that's what you're fixated on, if that's what your eye lingers on, if that's what you're staring at, your eye is actually bad. It's greedy and selfish. It's not to be trusted. You're actually stumbling around in the darkness if your eye's like that, tripping all over the place, and you're ruining your life. And all that darkness is messing you up, not just on the outside, but on the inside as well, because the darkness has got inside you. And it distorts your soul, and it deadens your spirit, and it darkens your sight. And you go through life living like an orphan, fending for yourself, living on your own, taking whatever you can get to survive. Or you can walk through life like a child of God, with an eye for what you can give to the world. Instead of looking to your own interests only, you can also look to the interests of others. And you see the world is full of good gifts from your Father, who loves you and loves to give good gifts to his kids. And with your eyes wide open to the realities of heaven and earth, your eye is healthy. Your whole being is full of light. You're healthy and whole, illuminated on the inside, and you can live in a sure-footed way in reality. Because our beholding is our becoming. Our beholding is our becoming. Friends, what we see, what we savor, what we admire and adore and yearn after and long for and gaze upon and worship shapes the character of our inner life far more than we realize. Some of us will remember the 2005 commencement address that David Foster Wallace gave at Kenyon College. It kind of went viral before viral was an actual thing. This is what he said in that commencement address, an excerpt. In the day-to-day trenches of adult life, there's actually no such thing as atheism. There's no such thing as not worshiping. Everybody worships. The only choice we get is what to worship. And the compelling reason for maybe choosing some sort of God to worship is that pretty much anything else you worship will eat you alive. If you worship money and things, if they are where you tap real meaning in life, then you will never have enough. You will never feel you have enough. It's the truth. Worship your body and beauty and sexual allure, and you will always feel ugly. And when time and age start showing, you will die a million deaths before they finally plant you. Worship power, and you will end up feeling weak and afraid. And you will need ever more power over others to numb you to your own fear. Worship your intellect, being seen as smart, and you will end up feeling stupid, a fraud, always on the verge of being found out. Friends, do you hear what he's saying? He's saying we can't help but worship. We can't help but live for something bigger than ourselves. We can't help but keep our eyes from adoring something. But we do get to choose where we gaze. We do get to choose what we worship. Jesus says, choose your life's focus wisely, because your beholding is your becoming. Your beholding is your becoming.
1: This is Living Hope with Pastor Philip Miller. I'm Pastor Larry McCarthy. 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We're so glad you've joined us today as we explore becoming what we behold. Pastor Philip, I know my heart and your heart, we want to help someone today. So let's see if we can help them with a diagnostic evaluation of how do we know if we're overly focused on something.
2: Well, the first thing I think we need to realize is that we're all watching someone, something. Our vision, our adoration is fixed on something. If it's not fixed on God and His kingdom and His glory, it's fixed on something else. And we're all of us probably conflicted here a little bit. So just think of what we're daydreaming about, what we're staring at and what we're looking at all day long, right? We might be filling our minds with, you know, the people who have the C-suite offices, you know, and they're the successful ones. They're the people on the stage giving the business talk lectures. And we might be looking at them in admiration and thinking, oh man, maybe one day I could do that, you know? And what that's doing is it's training your soul, your affections towards something. And all of a sudden, without even meaning to, it's starting to shift your life, you know, mm-hmm. toward, toward a sense of that's what's good. That's what I ought to be living for. That's what I ought to be. Or maybe we're constantly looking at the award shows and the beautiful people with the beautiful, you know, surgeries and the beautiful gowns and the, you know, like, and they're just so perfect. You know, they're not fat. They're not wrinkly. They're just curated, you know, and we just think that's beauty. That's where it's at. If I could have that kind of a life and that kind of a wealth and that kind of people admiring me, that's real beauty. That's, you know, and all of a sudden it starts to shift you. It shifts your body image. It shifts the way you think about yourself and what you think beauty looks like. And it starts molding you, right? Mm. Or we're online and we're looking at properties of great houses that have great lawns and great curb appeal and fancy dining rooms and all the appointments. And we're like, man, can you imagine living there? But it's shaping our souls. It's drawing us out or we're social media feeds and we're looking for people that have big followings and, you know, big influence or whatever it is, right? There's a long list of things that we could say, you know, they captivate our attention. And what we're attending to and what we're admiring and what we're worshiping, in a sense, we're worshiping this outcome, this kind of life, this kind of objective, it's starting to shape us and it's starting to influence us. Our eye is the gate between the world and our souls. And it's actually, as we attend to these things, our souls are actually being conformed toward those kinds of things. And they're idols, right? They're idols that are promising, this is what'll give you significance. This is what'll get you security. This is what'll satisfy you in life. If you just have all these things, if you could have this life, then you'd be happy and then you'd be safe and then you'd know you're worthwhile, yeah. Right? But those are the promises only the gospel can ultimately fulfill in our lives. We're made for God. We're made to be secure in His love, to be satisfied in His presence, to know we're significant because He makes us so. And if so, they're rivals for our affections, you see. And I think we've got to recognize that's what's going on with our eyes. What we're attending to, looking at constantly, what we impulsively run after, fancy car on the road, somebody's, you know, sexy body when they go by, like where our eyes go is showing us way more about our souls and the direction of our formation than we often realize.
3: So this isn't benign. This is really a warning that we're issuing, is that this continuing to gaze at the wrong things for the wrong reasons, wrong time, it's not benign. It actually has an impact on how we look and deal with everything else, yes?
2: Yeah, and it can send us down a really destructive path, right? When I live for beauty, and I think that's what I've got to be. The reality is we're going to age. So when we live for beauty, we actually are setting ourselves up to actually fight the entire aging process every step of the way, as if it's not real and it's not actually bringing us closer to God and ultimately the resurrection and the new life and the new heavens and new earth. Like, getting old and dying is not anything to worry about, actually. If you can be raised and walk to the newness of life and the resurrection, like, it's actually progress toward the greatest beauty you can ever imagine. But if you hold on to your earthly beauty and make that an idol of your life, you'll

0: right?
1: Yes.
0: It's worthless. Mm. That's the point. And so the reality is, if we build our kingdom here and now around this life, we can gain the whole world and lose our souls. And that is dangerous. And that's destroying us from the inside out. It doesn't even work.
1: Yes.
0: It's never enough. Yeah. And so Jesus is saying, your eye needs a better beauty to behold, something more glorious to fixate upon.
1: Hmm. You had a wonderful quote that you, I've heard you, reference from Rockefeller about how much money is enough.
0: Yeah. $1 more.
1: $1 more.
0: Yeah. Yeah.
1: So you told us that we're going to worship something. We're created to worship. We're made to worship something, someone bigger than ourselves, but we get to choose now where we gaze. So how do we train our gaze to look at God?
0: Mm. So it's a whole new affection at the bottom of our souls. We can't do it on our own. This is where we've got the Holy Spirit in our life.
1: Amen.
0: And he is teaching us to have different desires, right? Paul says the desires of the flesh lead down this path, but the desires of the Spirit are different. The desires of the Spirit are for the eternal. They're for the Father, for the Son, for the Spirit, to give that the triune God might give us more and more of his life. Hmm. And so he's training our hearts on the inside to value, to treasure, to have affections for different things. And that then shifts our eyes. The gaze of our souls is no longer on all the things of earth, but it's actually fixated on the things of heaven. And so how do we do that, right?
1: Give us some steps.
0: Real practically, right? We've got to have our eyes in the Word of God. We've got to be drinking in His Word, His voice, letting the vision that the Scriptures are casting for us of what real abundant life looks like and the kingdom of God and all the goodness and beauty of our Heavenly Father and the wonder and face of Jesus Christ, that we might gaze our hearts and souls upon Him and be drawn in affection and love and begin to cherish and delight in who He is. Because here's the thing, when the whole world is stripped away, we're going to get more of Him. Mm-hmm. And that will be enough. We're never going to miss the things we leave behind because we will be so delighted in all that we are receiving. And we get to do that right here, right now. We get to slowly untether the affections of our hearts from the things of earth, for the things of heaven, for the presence and glory of God, which is where we're going to one day spend all of our time in eternity. We might as well begin delighting in it now.
1: Yes.
0: So the Word of God right there.
1: Yes.
0: Speaking back to Him in prayer and worship, confessing the wonders of who He is, cherishing it, even telling God, I don't desire You nearly enough. Mm. My heart is entranced with all the wrong things. I'm confessing that. Teach me to love You more, to want You more. I want to want You. Mm. Help me want You. Cultivate the eternal appetites and of all that You are for me. Like, I want to see and delight in You. That's the prayer. And I think the more we can do that and train our eyes and fix our eyes on Jesus, the more His beauty will captivate our souls. And then we're going to find ourselves starting to change ourselves to be conformed to His image as we align ourselves to the beauty of the kingdom of heaven.
1: Spend time in Your Word, pray, and don't forsake the assembling of yourselves together, beloved. Be around other like-minded people. When we fix our gaze on Christ, the attractions of this world simply lose their power over us. That's how we truly become kingdom-minded in a culture that is constantly begging for our attention. 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
7: As local churches, we are to grow in our faith, hope, and love, and become models to a watching world. And as spiritual leaders, we should always model this faith, hope, and love to those we lead. 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Furthermore, we must clearly and consistently teach people God's divine message as it unfolds in the totality of Scripture. And following Paul's model, we must be in contact with new believers to make sure they're growing spiritually.
6: 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To what extent is your church functioning as a loving household? To what extent are you learning the Word of God? And to what extent are you helping new believers become mature in Jesus Christ.
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3: We consider it a privilege that you've joined us today for Ancient Words for Modern Times, a ministry of Vanderbilt Baptist Church in Corpus Christi, Texas. It is our prayer that you will grow deep in the Word of God and that we can be of assistance to you in that effort, as Robert Simmons teaches from God's time-tested Word, the Bible. And we would remind you that God's Word is an ancient document, but it is still the most relevant book for you in your life today that has ever been written. We join Robert now as he opens the vast treasure chest of God's Word.
8: So, I want you to go with me back to Exodus chapter 12. Now, I want us to look at that word, leavened. Because in this feast of unleavened bread, it says, I want you to get all the forevermore. Beginning on Nisan 14, I want you to get the yeast out of your home, or the leaven out of your home. So what is leaven? Well, we use it as yeast. Y'all have little packets of it. You put it in your stuff to make it rise, correct? Some of you, closet Baptist, have it in your beer because it's a fermenting agent. You didn't think I knew that, but I didn't just crawl out from under the bush, okay? Now, so it causes bread to rise. It ferments. He says, I want you to take that and get it out. Now, as we look at the story back there, there's a reason for that. He says, as you're remembering that you didn't have time. I delivered you so fast that you didn't even have time to let your bread rise. And the key word is deliverance. The whole story is about deliverance. It is when you are in bondage to something that only God can get you out of. See, they're in bondage in Egypt, and they can't just stroll out. They can't overtake the Egyptian army. The only way they're going to get out of this is God is going to have to act on their behalf to deliver them from the bondage that they're in. Now, as we look at that, we find some things biblically. Excuse me, I got this cough drop. I thought we had another song to finish my cough drop. There's some things in the Bible that we need to look at because this is a very important Bible term. For instance, and we won't go to all these passages, but if you were to look at Leviticus chapter 2 and verse 11, what you would find is that with all of the sacrificial system, remember that God has them go out in the wilderness and build a tabernacle. And this is where the glory of God is going to be manifest. And he says, in this elaborate sacrificial system that I'm making, you are not to have leaven ever come to my altar. Leaven never has a place in the house of God. Keep it out. In other words, it's not just 7 days, it's forevermore. You don't bring leaven before God. Then we move over into the New Testament. We find in Luke chapter 12 and verse 1 that Jesus is speaking about these Pharisees. Y'all remember the Pharisees, don't you? And he says about them that you are to beware of their leaven. And then he defines in the book of Luke the leaven as being their hypocrisy. In other words, he's saying their sin is so deep that they're putting on this religious facade, but there's nothing real in their heart. They're telling you to do it, but they're not doing it. They're hypocrites. They wear a mask. They have religion, but they do not have relationship. Guys, there's a big difference between religion and relationship. Religion do you no good. God doesn't even like religion. And then you keep moving, and in Matthew chapter 16, verses 6 through 12, if you read that, he talks about the leaven of the Pharisees and the Sadducees, and he talks about it then as being their teaching. He says the very things that they're teaching you is false doctrine, and that is leaven. Now then, the one I do want you to turn to with me, though, is where Paul talks about it in 1 Corinthians chapter 5. 1 Corinthians chapter 5. And here, Paul is going to refer back to leaven, and he's even going to connect then Passover within this passage. He says it is actually reported, I'm in verse 1. Are y'all in verse 1 too? That helps if we're all in the same passage, doesn't it? He says it is actually reported that there is immorality among you, and immorality of such a kind as does not exist even among the Gentiles, that someone has his father's wife. In other words, he's saying within the church, there's some people committing incest. How many of y'all know that's wrong? He's already told them that, hadn't he? He says you've become arrogant. And if not, mourn instead, so that the one who had done this deed would be removed from your midst. For I, on my part, though absent in body, but present in spirit, have already judged him who has so committed this as though I were present. In the name of our Lord Jesus, when you are assembled, and I with you, in spirit, with the power of our Lord Jesus, I have decided to deliver such a one to Satan for the destruction of his flesh, so that his spirit may be saved in the day of the Lord Jesus. Now, I know there are a million questions popping up out there. I don't have time to answer all those right now. I need to stay on track. We'll do a Bible study on it sometime. But start in verse 6 now. Your boasting is not good. Now look at this. Do you not know that a little leaven leavens the whole lump of dough? In other words, I can't take a piece of dough and put leaven on this half and it's going to get all big and leave this half unleavened. If you put it in there, it's going to permeate everything that existed. Don't you know that a little bit of leaven leavens all of it? In other words, it will take over. Are you following? I'm trying to be clear and plain, but I'm still me. Verse 7. Clean out the old leaven so that you may be a new lump, just as you are in fact unleavened. For Christ, our Passover, also has been sacrificed. Therefore, let us celebrate the feast, not with old leaven, nor with the leaven of malice and wickedness, but with the unleavened bread of sincerity and truth. So leaven in the Bible right here is a metaphor for sin. He is saying that when Jesus Christ died on the cross, and you came to him and you confessed your sin and you asked Jesus Christ to come into your life and save you, that he immediately and quickly delivered you from your sin and from yourself. You were completely, absolutely, totally forgiven. You were made clean like a baby. You were completely forgiven of everything. He delivered you from your sin. And he delivered you. He set you free. Matter of fact, you can see that all the way through the book of Romans, that what happened to you was that you were a slave to sin. But now then you are no longer a slave to sin. Now then you are a slave to Christ. And you are a slave to righteousness. You have been set free. Now then, if God freed you from sin, the most foolish thing you can do is put it back. That's what he's saying. If God freed you from your drug addiction, don't reintroduce it. The power of God can free you from anything. Anything. We do not serve a powerless God. We serve a powerful God who can deliver you from anything. The problem is he delivers us and then foolishly we reintroduce the same sin back in. He's saying, why, if I swept out your house, do you want to fill it back up with what ought not to be in the house? Is everybody following me? Matter of fact, they've gone, if you do that, then you've gone back into bondage. Now, this explains to you what we started with this. Y'all have met that child of God, and they God delivered them. You remember, and some of you, I may be talking about you right now, okay? You remember how happy you were, and you were free of your addiction. You were free of that thing that had been binding you. You remember how happy you felt at that point because you were free in Christ Jesus. You were, he had your life. You were a new person. You could feel it. You remember that? And then later on, you found yourself back chained up. And what were you chained up to? You were chained up to the same stuff that God had gotten rid of in your life. And then you're coming to preacher and saying, man, I don't know what to do about this. I got this addiction. Can you help me? And we try to help you, but you won't hang around long enough for us to help you, really. And so you're calling us up and say, well, I was back on those pills again. I was back drinking my alcohol again. I was back looking at my pornography again. Whatever it is, you know, you just plug yours into it. But Satan has you bound up, chained. And you're going down a really wrong, bad course. And you know it. And you're pleading, is there any way that I can be delivered? Because that which was clean, you reintroduced the sin back in. Go with me to 2 Peter chapter 2. If you can't find that, I'm sure the guys up there will put it up here for you. But 2 Peter chapter 2, go over to verse 20. He says, for if after they have escaped the defilements of the world by the knowledge of the Lord and Savior Jesus Christ, they are again entangled in them. Did you notice that? They were free by what Jesus did, and then they're re-entangled. Or overcome. He says, look at this. The last state has become worse for them than the first. For it would be better for them not to have known the way of righteousness than having known it to turn away from the holy commandment handed down to them. Why is it worse? Because if you never knew what it was to be free, if you've been free and then you find yourself in bondage again, it's a horrible place to be. I've always said the most miserable person in this room is not the one that never met Christ. The most miserable people in this room are those who knew Christ and know Christ, and yet you're bound by sin. It's captured you. You see, you've known what it was to be free, and here you are back in that. Go with me to Luke chapter 9, verse 62. But Jesus said to them, I see some of you still looking, so I'll give you a second. But Jesus said to them, no one, after putting his hand to the plow and looking back, is fit for the kingdom of God. They've gone back into bondage. Remember what Peter said? Remember what Paul said? Little leaven leavens the whole lump. Their last state is worse than their first. And you know, as a pastor, it burdens my heart to see people struggling. They call and say, hey, I can't get free. And so I was talking to Sugar Lump yesterday on the phone. And I said, you know, I really want to help some people be delivered today. Help me think through this. And so she's helping me think through some of the concepts and some of the ways. So what I want to do is I want to spend just a little while now. And I'm not going to, I'm going to try to get you out in time for Sunday school. But I really want to spend some time telling you how to get that old leaven that you've reintroduced into your life back out. Okay? So let's say you were, and I hope you're understanding what I'm saying. If you say you were a child of God, you had been in a drug addiction, alcoholic addiction, or something like that, and then you were saved, you were set free of it for a while, you were on cloud nine, things were going well, and then Satan came along, tempted you, you reintroduced that back in, and a little leaven has now taken over the whole lump. And you are absolutely miserable. You're looking and you're searching, and I don't know how to get out of this. And I may not have even talked about what you're dealing with. You and God know what that is, right? You know that you want to be free, but you can't be. So I really want to just take some time. I want to give you, I've got 5 points left. Can y'all hurry with me? It'd be worth it, though, if just one person were to get delivered today, wouldn't it? So, number one, you need to make sure you're saved. Go with me to 2 Corinthians chapter 13, verse 5. There's a possibility that you're trying to be freed by Jesus you don't know. And over here in 2 Corinthians chapter 13, verse 5, he tells us this. He says, test yourselves to see if you're in the faith. Examine yourselves, or do you not recognize this about yourselves, that Jesus Christ is in you, unless indeed you fail the test. Now, the best test I know is to go read the book of 1 John. It'll clear it up for you. Evidently, y'all don't have time for me to go through 1 John this morning, right? And so we're not going to start down that road. However, I did want to point out this. You may be trying to be set free by a Christ you do not know. And all you got was a little bit of religion. Perhaps you got sprinkled when you were a baby. Could I tell you that little dab of water didn't do you any good? Maybe you got baptized in our big water. This water is a symbol of something that should have already happened on the inside. That water won't wash away anything. We might could scrub you down and get some outside dirt off, but we need the heart clean, not the outside of the body. Joining your church, that didn't clean you up. Because your parents were a Christian. Therefore, that I must be a Christian. And we just don't need a lot of Christians acting like you're acting. It's the reason the world looks outside and says there's so many hypocrites in the church. We've got a lot of people sitting in church every Sunday that have, listen to me, that have never met Jesus. Well, my parents were Christians. Well, if you were born in an oven, you're not cornbread. That didn't do anything for you. I need to move on. So you need to know you're saved. If you don't know, find out. Let's get on with it. You'll never be delivered if you're doing it yourself. Number two, confess your sin is sin. 1 John 1:9. If we confess our sins, He is faithful and just to forgive us our sins and to cleanse us from all unrighteousness. So one of the first things you're going to have to do is say, well, you know, I've got a problem here. If you don't ever admit it and take that to the Lord and say, you know, I'm broken, and I'm broken right here. I'm addicted to something you already delivered me from. He says, if you'll confess your sin and admit that it's really a problem, that he's going to listen to you, now then you're stepping on the Jesus turf. Because he doesn't want you over there saying, I don't have any problems, I'm okay. He knows better and you know better. Oh, by the way, your spouse knows better too. Your kids know better. So confess it. This is one I hadn't really thought about, but Sugarlump mentioned it. But go with me to James chapter 5, verse 14. A lot of you know what that says before you go over there, but I believe this is a good practice. So I need to know I'm saved, and then I need to, if I've got a sin, I'm going to admit it, I'm going to confess it. And I think this is a good place now to realize that I have a community of people that want to help me, and that there's power in this gospel of the Lord Jesus Christ, power that can actually deliver me. So, beginning in verse 14, he says, is anyone among you sick? Now, the minute I use the word sick, many of you are thinking, well, now we got the guy, the young man we prayed for earlier, William, that's got the cancer, or maybe I've got this problem in my life and we're dealing with a physical sickness. But I want you to know the Bible is not just interested in your physical sicknesses. He's more interested in your spiritual sicknesses. If you're sick on the inside, it will affect you on the outside. Is anyone among you sick? Then he must call for the elders of the church, and they're to pray over him, anointing him with oil in the name of the Lord. And the prayer offered in faith will restore the one who's sick, and the Lord will raise him up, and if he has committed sins, they will be forgiven him. Therefore, confess your sins to one another and pray for one another so that you may be healed. The effective prayer of a righteous man can accomplish much. Here's what I'm saying. Number one, know that you belong to the Lord. Number two, not only are you going to know that you belong to the Lord, but you're going to be willing to confess to the Lord your sin. Now, third of all, he says you need to take some action. Just like back then, they had to look around, get all the leaven out of their house. You're going to have to take some action. Here's one of the action steps I want you to take. I want you to go down to the elders of the church. I want you to ask them to gather around you. I want you to tell them the sin that you're dealing with and ask them to anoint you with oil and pray for you. And if that's going on, I'm going to be stepping in. Said, preacher, you're getting weird. No, I'm not. I'm getting biblical. So we had somebody, let's say that's you. You need to be getting hold of some of us down here that we can pray for you. Matter of fact, I want you to show up on Monday night. We're prayer meeting every Monday night. You show up and say, I'm dealing with this, brother. I need these people praying for me. Well, I know I'm a Baptist, but I keep a bottle of oil in here. What happened to my bottle of oil? Somebody getting fired. We'll find it. So call for the elders of the church. Number four, Hebrews chapter 11, verse 6 tells us that without faith, it is impossible to please him. Do y'all understand everything within the walk of the Christian faith is, the Christian life is about faith? I believe, I believe, I believe. See, when God says it, I just believe it. So if he tells me, hey, you go pray for them, I'm okay, we're going to pray for them. Believing that God's going to heal, God's going to do something. When God says it, that settles it. Remember, Abraham, he believed God, and it was counted to him as righteousness. But do y'all understand that faith is not just, well, I believe that in my head. Faith is deeper than that. Faith is the substance of things hoped for. It's the evidence of things not seen. But when I'm reading through the faith chapter, it said, but Abraham, because he had faith, did something. Said Noah had faith. And because he had faith, what did he do? Built a boat. Did building a boat save him? No. Faith saved him. But because he had faith, built a boat. What did Abraham do? He moved away from his country by faith. Why? Because God said to. He took his son up on a mountain and said, I'm going to sacrifice him. I believe God can raise him from the dead. The book of Hebrews says he thought on the way up that mountain that he was going to kill him. God was going to raise him up. He had that all wrong. But he believed God. That's the point. And God counted it to him as righteousness. Faith moves mountains. You got to believe that God is going to deliver you. Then you've got to practice the disciplines of Christianity. I'm nearly through for those of you who are quick. And I don't see a lot of people moving. Y'all listening pretty good. You need to practice some Christian disciplines. I'm not talking about religion. You know what I think about religion. I could care less about your religion. Doing your little chants. Fake prayers. Now I lay me down to sleep. I pray the Lord my soul to keep. Yaddy, yaddy, yaddy. Some of you, I can tell you what you're going to pray for dinner before you pray. I've heard it for 40-something years. Thank the heavenly parent for this food. Pardon our sins. Forgive us, we beg. That was heartfelt.
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0: As we are nearing the end of our study of the apocalyptic visions found in the Old Testament book of Daniel, the inevitable question is, how long will it be before these events take place? And many have speculated on the details to try to determine the exact timing of these events. Today on Truth for Life, Alistair Begg highlights what we can know with certainty.
1: Daniel chapter 12, and reading from the first verse. At that time shall arise Michael, the great prince, who has charge of your people. And there shall be a time of trouble, such as never has been since there was a nation till that time. But at that time your people shall be delivered, everyone whose name shall be found written in the book. And many of those who sleep in the dust of the earth shall awake, some to everlasting life, and some to shame and everlasting contempt. And those who are wise shall shine like the brightness of the sky above, and those who turn many to righteousness like the stars forever and ever. But you, Daniel, shut up the words and seal the book until the time of the end. Many shall run to and fro, and knowledge shall increase. Then I, Daniel, looked, and behold, two others stood, one on this bank of the stream and one on that bank of the stream. And someone said to the man clothed in linen, who was above the waters of the stream, how long shall it be till the end of these wonders? And I heard the man clothed in linen who was above the waters of the stream. He raised his right hand and his left hand toward heaven and swore by him who lives forever that it would be for a time, times and half a time, and that when the shattering of the power of the holy people comes to an end, all these things would be finished. I heard, but I did not understand. Then I said, O my Lord, what shall be the outcome of these things? He said, go your way, Daniel, for the words are shut up and sealed until the time of the end. Many shall purify themselves and make themselves white and be refined, but the wicked shall act wickedly. And none of the wicked shall understand, but those who are wise shall understand. And from the time that the regular burnt offering is taken away and the abomination that makes desolate is set up, there shall be 1,290 days. Blessed is he who waits and arrives at the 1,335 days. But go your way till the end, and you shall rest and shall stand in your allotted place at the end of the days. Amen. And the verses to which I should like to draw your attention begin in verse 5 and end with verse 13. The title that I've given to our study this morning is a question that is routinely asked by the average 9-year-old boy sitting in the service with his parents. And it's a question that some of you have been asking since the beginning of chapter 7. And our title is, How Long Till the End? How Long Till the End? It's not chosen arbitrarily. You'll find that it actually is there in the text. And so, as the first of two important questions in the text, I've taken it as our title. Now, if you turn just for one moment back to the middle of chapter 7, let me remind you that it is there that we have this vision that Daniel receives of one like a son of man coming to the Ancient of Days, and to him is given dominion and glory and a kingdom that all peoples, nations, languages should serve him. His dominion is an everlasting dominion which shall not pass away, and his kingdom one that shall not be destroyed. And it's almost as if that little section of the middle of 7 can serve adequately as the fulcrum for our studies in Daniel, inasmuch as the first half of the book leading up to that sits on the one side, balances on one side, and then the unfolding story of conflict and battle and war that we have been looking at for the last while is on the other side of that fulcrum. And it is the reality of that vision concerning the Lord Jesus Christ himself that enables us not to get bogged down and not to get lost in our studies throughout the book. Because between chapter 7 and chapter 12, we are dealing with, we have been dealing with, these conflicts which are cosmic in as much as they take place in the heavenly realms, but they are also temporal insofar as they have been worked out on the earthly plane. And the whole historical framework, it takes us from the time of Daniel and all the way through to the return of the Lord Jesus Christ himself. And it is only when the people of God, as you can see here in verse 7, when the conflicts come to an end, it will be within the context of the shattering of the people of God. You will see that just in the final phrase or two of verse 7. When the shattering of the power of the holy people comes to an end, all these things will be finished. So that gives us a fixed point to which this book finally refers. And according to what we find in the book is that the final fixing of the world's brokenness is going to be preceded by the shattering of the power of God's people. Now, I think it's important for us to allow that to settle in our thinking for just a moment. One of the ways we can get to it is by asking ourselves rhetorically, as we view the process that will lead us to the end of the world, do we think in terms of the gradual Christianization of our world? In other words, are we anticipating that along with the Beatles, you've got to admit it's getting better, a little better all the time? And then eventually when it is supremely better, then there will be the great final note that is sounded, the trumpet blast, and the ushering in of the kingdom. Well, we can pray to that end and preach to that end and live to that end, but we will be disavowed of that kind of notion by just a straightforward reading of the Bible. Not just here in Daniel, but just reading the Bible in its entirety. One commentator puts it like this: there's going to come a point in history where it appears that darkness has really won the day. It will seem as if the Antichrist is going to continue forever. It will seem as if the church has been entirely obliterated, for there will no longer be any sign of it. That's a staggering thought when you think about us sitting here talking about building in to the next generation. Someone might immediately say, well, is there any point in doing that? Yes, of course there is, as we will see as the text unfolds. Luther, in his commentary, actually went as far as to suggest that there may well come a time when the pulpits will be completely silenced and the preservation of the church would be in the hands of the fathers within their own families. Now, that may seem like a bizarre notion to us sitting here in this kind of context this morning, but it wouldn't be regarded as bizarre by our brothers and sisters in North Korea, nor in certain parts of the Middle East, nor would it have been regarded in the 1930s in mainland China as a strange notion. Mao Zedong, in the Cultural Revolution, decides to burn the churches, to chain the gates, to destroy the entire impact of the gospel. Well, the people that were living in that moment may well have said, well, that makes perfect sense, because we seem to be facing such persecution that the very gospel itself is obliterated from our land. Now, let's set that in our minds as we go through the text and try and see whether we can work this out. First of all, you will notice that down by the riverside, verse 5, Daniel is confronted by someone asking what seems to be just an obvious question. Now, you remember that back in the beginning of chapter 10, we said that 10, 11, and 12 formed one long piece. And if you go back to the beginning of chapter 10, you will discover that it was there by the great river, by the Tigris, down by the river, that these visions were unfolding. Well, here we are towards the end, and we're not sure just how many people are here in this scene, but there were two others, definitely, one on one bank of the stream and one on the other bank of the stream. And someone, presumably one of these two, or it could have been Daniel himself, I suppose. He could be speaking in the third person. And someone said to the man clothed in linen, that man clothed in linen, we've also met in chapter 10, which I'm sure you immediately made note of yourself as you were listening. Aha, that must be the same person as we saw in chapter 10. And you're right. And the question is addressed to the man clothed in linen, who, according to the ESV, that's our text, was above the waters of the stream. Verse 6, and then in verse 7, who was above the waters of the stream. I think it's the King James Version that says that this individual was hovering over the waters. I think that's quite helpful, because the angelic notion of this personage is such that it's an enigmatic character at best. And so he was probably, as the King James Version is suggesting by its translation, in that kind of quasi mode that is conveyed in that way. The question, as straightforward as it is there at the end of 6. How long shall it be till the end of these wonders, or these astonishing things, as in the NIV? Now, this is not an unfamiliar question. Back in chapter 8, the question was asked. And here, as it is asked once again, presumably, I'm going to take it by one of these two on either side of the stream, it is a reminder to us that even angels do not have a perfect knowledge of the things in which they themselves are involved. You say, well, that's a small point. It's a small point, but it's worth noticing. Remember, in 1 Peter chapter 1, where Peter begins by talking about the wonder of salvation, how it has been planned by God the Father, procured by God the Son, made available to us, real to us by the Holy Spirit. And he goes on to speak of these things, and then he says, even angels desire to look into these things. They, as it were, stand on the outside, marveling at it. They are present at the incarnation. They announce the news that this child has been born who will deal with the sins of men and women. But they do so as objective bystanders, not as participants in the scheme of things. One of our elders of old, who's now gone on to heaven, when I preached on 1 Peter, reminded me, and this is many years ago now, reminded me of a hymn that I'd forgotten, which begins, "Holy, holy is what the angels sing." Some of you of a certain vintage may know it. Others of you have decided that you don't want to know it. But anyway, the verse that he reminded me of goes like this: "Holy, holy is what the angels sing, and I expect to help them make the courts of heaven ring. But when I sing redemption's story, they will fold their wings, for angels never knew the joy that our salvation brings." So what is true of salvation is also true in terms of these visions. The angels do not have a perfect knowledge of that in which they participate. And that is revealed by the fact that they, I take it, are actually asking the question, is this going to go on forever? Now in verse 7, that is responded to by the man clothed in linen, who was hovering above the waters of the stream. And it was responded to in a way that is marked by, I want to suggest three things, and I'll just give them to you. Number one, by gravity. I don't mean because he was hovering above the stream. I mean by gravitas, by the solemnity is what I mean. The process of oath-taking, when you read it in the Old Testament, is often accompanied by the raising of a hand, but not by the raising of two hands. For homework, you can check this out. For example, in Genesis 14, there is the raising of a hand. In Exodus 6, there is a raising of a hand. But here in this context, you will notice that I heard the man clothed in linen, hovering above the waters. He raised his right hand and his left hand towards heaven and swore by him who lives forever. In other words, again, you know, there's no underlining. The one of the ways in which we can detect a matter of peculiar emphasis is the way in which it is conveyed. And so there he makes the statement in a way that is both solemn and grave. Secondly, it is marked not only by gravity, but also by mystery. What mystery? Well, the mystery that attaches to the phraseology that it would be for a time, times, and half a time. Now, those of you who've been around for these studies know that this is not new phraseology to us. We encountered it again back at the beginning of this section in chapter 7. And on that occasion, we said, we can spend a long time here on a time, times, and half a time, or we can stand far enough back from it and say, whatever else it means and conveys, it conveys this, that many years, periods of time, must elapse before God fulfills what the prophet by this vision has declared. So in other words, it is not something that is immediate. It is something that is over an extended period of time. And those periods of time identified in this way take Daniel well beyond his own time. That's why we noted last time that these things relate to the time of the end. So gravity, mystery, and certainty. What is the certainty? It is that what God says will happen will actually happen. That God is sovereign over all of the events. And the mysterious time is tied, as we noted at the beginning, to the shattering of God's people. Says Joyce Baldwin, suddenly and surely, at the appropriate time, divine intervention will interrupt history's course. Divine intervention. You see how radically different it is to have a view of the world that begins with a sovereign creator God who exists outside of time, who establishes the parameters geographically, historically, of the unfolding story of history, and who, at dramatic moments in time, intervenes with time in order to set forward his purposes. And an angel came and said, the child that you are going to bear, Mary, will be called the Son of the Most High. And he will sit on David's throne, and his kingdom will never come to an end. A dramatic intervention in time, preceded by many interventions by God. The exodus of the people of God from Egypt, the falling of the walls of Jericho, the experience of the exile over which he is sovereignly controlling, the repatriation, the ongoing dramas of persecution and tribulation. Think it out. Either we live in a random universe and our world is completely chaotic, or the Bible's record of things is as stated. And that's the certainty that is conveyed in this, that there is going to be a moment in time. Now, what we need to face up to, and this is why I asked the question at the beginning, is the fact that the visible sign of that moment will be the helplessness of believers in the face of persecution. Isn't that what it says? It is then going to be when the shattering of the power of the holy people comes to

0: Well, when would you think so? You would think so when everything was going tremendously well. This would be a great time to come in on the triumph of it all, the expansion of the world, the world's evangelism and so on. But no, the word here, he lifts his hands, both of them, and swears by he who lives forever. And he says, you'll get the end at the time when there is the shattering of the people of God. So the idea that we are just sort of moving inexorably in some great triumph just is not true to the Bible. Now, think this out. When you review history, and when you focus on periods of history where those who have named the name of Christ have faced fierce persecution, what do you realize? You realize that they have often seen it as the end. They've often said, this is the end. And they weren't mistaken, in the sense that these very things that they experienced will mark the end. It wasn't the end of the end, but it was like the end is going to be. It was, if you like, a microcosm of what will ultimately happen. But what we find here is that the danger, I suppose, is that when you focus on that, some people are tempted then to use that kind of thing to calculate when the real end is going to be. Don't worry about when the real end is going to be. Pay attention to today. Pay attention to today. What's on your diary for the rest of today? Today is dealt with in light of what is in here in Daniel 12. It's not in here in order to give you fun with your calculator in the afternoon or to develop some bizarre program of the end times. That's such a bizarre idea and yet routinely enjoyed. No, there we go. Here's what's going to happen. Here's the solemn pronouncement. One of the classic things in reading this again is Daniel's response to Revelation. God reveals himself in a dramatic way in a vision. It gives to him a word of prophecy. And he then goes to his bed for a week because he's so overwhelmed. Or he turns completely white and goes into a dead swoon. Or he says, I was appalled. I heard, but I didn't understand. What does that tell me? It tells me that being a man of faith does not mean you understand everything. Being a man of faith doesn't mean you understand everything.
1: 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We'll hear more about Daniel's final vision tomorrow. Alistair often points out how God has revealed enough about himself in creation and in our conscience to hold every one of us accountable on Judgment Day. And today we want to recommend to you a book that really brings home how clearly God's glory is revealed in nature. 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I'm Bob Lapine. How can we faithfully endure all the way to the end if we don't have answers to all of our questions? 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
3: This is Max McLean. The story of the Bible is a divine drama of how God would redeem his people from their sin. But after Jesus was crucified, the disciples lost all hope. So when would their hope in God's redemption be renewed? Listen to the Bible from Luke 24. Now the same day, two of them were going to a village called Emmaus. As they talked and discussed these things with each other, Jesus himself came up and walked along with them, but they were kept from recognizing him. He asked them, "What are you discussing together as you walk along?" They stood still, their faces downcast. One of them, named Cleopas, asked him, "Are you only a visitor to Jerusalem and do not know the things that have happened there in these days?" "What things?" he asked. "About Jesus of Nazareth," they replied. "He was a prophet, powerful in word and deed before God and all the people. The chief priests and our rulers handed him over to be sentenced to death, and they crucified him. But we had hoped that he was the one who was going to redeem Israel. And what is more, it is the third day since all this took place. In addition, some of our women amazed us. They went to the tomb early this morning, but didn't find his body. They came and told us that they had seen a vision of angels who said he was alive. Then some of our companions went to the tomb and found it just as the women had said, but him they did not see." He said to them, "How foolish you are, and how slow of heart to believe all that the prophets have spoken. Did not the Christ have to suffer these things and then enter his glory? And beginning with Moses and all the prophets, he explained to them what was said in all the scriptures concerning himself." As they approached the village to which they were going, Jesus acted as if he were going farther, and they urged him strongly, "Stay with us, for it is nearly evening, the day is almost over." So he went in to stay with them. When he was at the table with them, he took bread, gave thanks, broke it, and gave it to them. Then their eyes were opened, and they recognized him, and he disappeared from their sight. From Luke 24, listen to the Bible. It's great for the soul.
4: 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Many people have trouble concentrating when they read the Bible, but they find...
5: He's like a lamb that is led to slaughter, and like a sheep that is silent before its shearers, so he didn't open his mouth. He's like a silent sheep when it's being slaughtered or sheared. He says nothing. He accepted the unrighteous judgment of man in order to accept the righteous judgment of God, to make unrighteous sinners the recipients of that very same righteousness.
6: Welcome to Grace to You with John MacArthur on AM 1030 KCTA. You're probably familiar with the story of Jesus' betrayal, arrest, and crucifixion in the New Testament. But there's a perspective you get from the Old Testament, specifically the book of Isaiah, that you may never have considered. But it's one that can deepen your understanding of what the Lord accomplished on behalf of sinners like you and me. See that today on Grace to You as John MacArthur considers the crucifixion of Christ, actually a prophetic description of the events at Calvary, written hundreds of years before the Lord went to the cross. The title of John's study, The Gospel According to God. And with the lesson now, here's John.
5: It's Isaiah 53 and verses 7 to 9. These three verses are specific looks at events in the life of Christ. Verse 7 looks at his trial, verse 8 looks at his death, and verse 9 looks at his burial. Again, amazing in their detail. And what we see here is the silent, slaughtered servant. The idea that he is voluntarily giving up his life, that he is willingly, obediently submitting in silence to the purpose of God, and it is God's will and God's pleasure, as verse 10 says, to crush him, to put him to grief, to render him as a guilt offering. That is the will of God. He knows that. It's not my will, but thine be done, and he submits fully to it. In that submission, there is a demonstration from his behavior. He is silent in his trial. He is obviously silent in his death and in his burial. There are no protests leading up to that. He is silent in verses 7, 8, and 9. In fact, just to remind you, he's silent in the entire chapter. The Messiah never speaks in this chapter. Never. He is the silent sufferer through this entire chapter. And in particular, in verses 7 to 9, because this is where it really gets ugly. Verse 7 is about his trial. He was oppressed. He was oppressed. That term has to do with all of the forms of injustice that came against him. It is repeated again in verse 8 by oppression and judgment. And there, oppression is linked to judgment. And judgment, of course, is a judicial term that speaks specifically of the trial event. So this is the oppression that came against him at his trial in particular. His arrest, a horrible experience. The following abuse subsequent to that, false witnesses, liars, and all of the other things that came with it. There was no crime committed. There was no evidence presented. There were declarations repeatedly of his innocence. He was physically abused, spit on, hit with fists in the face, beaten in the head with sticks, crown of thorns crushed into his head. You know all of that. All of that that came his way was part of the trial and the verdict that the trial reached. Just a word about the verb afflicted. He was afflicted. Literally, it's a passive in the Hebrew. He allowed himself to be afflicted. He allowed himself to be afflicted. He was under illegal, unconscionable, unrighteous jurisdiction. And he allowed himself to be afflicted. This may well be where Paul draws, he humbled himself, because this verb can actually go to that extent in its meaning. He allowed himself to be afflicted. Hunted in the night, arrested in the garden, tried illegally at night, falsely accused, tormented, tortured, harassed, abused, and then a verdict is rendered that he must die and die by crucifixion. He doesn't say anything. He didn't open his mouth. He's like a lamb that is led to slaughter and like a sheep that is silent before its shearers, so he didn't open his mouth. He's like a silent sheep when it's being slaughtered or sheared. He says nothing. That is to say, nothing in defense of himself. Nothing whatsoever. There is no defense given by him. He accepted the unrighteous judgment of man in order to accept the righteous judgment of God, to make unrighteous sinners the recipients of that very same righteousness. So in verse 7, we have a picture of his trial. He is being led off to be slaughtered, and he is silent as he goes. Verse 8 then takes us to his death. by oppression, that going back to verse 7, and the whole trial, and judgment, he was taken away. Legal terms. The oppression is what came to him in the injustice. The judgment is the verdict. And the expression, and was taken away, is simply the fact that he is turned over to be executed, turned over to the sentence. This is all talking about processes, legal processes. Oppression is arrest, confinement. Judgment is the judicial proceeding, and the final verdict, taken away, means exactly what it says, from the court, from the trial, to be executed. Pilate orders his execution, and he orders him to be executed the way slaves were executed. He is the slave of Yahweh. He is executed in a slavish fashion, and his death is described in these words. He was cut off out of the land of the living, verse 8. He was cut off out of the land of the living. Being cut off out of the land of the living, Jewish expression, it appears a number of places in the Old Testament. Daniel 9:26, talking about Messiah, says Messiah will be cut off. Daniel also predicted his death. So he will be executed. That's what that expression means. He will be murdered. It's a dramatic way to say it. Cut off out of the land of the living. Executed. Like a lamb led to slaughter, which the same expression, by the way, is used in Jeremiah 11:19 to refer to himself. Jeremiah saw himself as a lamb being led to slaughter. So common expressions. Cut out of the land of the living. In spite of all that he was, in spite of all that he did, all that he said, the most horrendous injustice in human history is done to him, and he is executed. The telling statement in this verse is found in the second line. As for his generation, who considered that he was cut off out of the land of the living? Who considered it? Who considered that he was violently executed? Who stepped up and protested? That's what it means. Who saw it for what it was? Where was the high priest in protest? Where were the Sadducees or Pharisees or somebody who was a fastidious adherent to the Jewish order and tradition and law? Where were the rabbis? Where were the scribes? Where was anybody? Here we find in the prophecy 700 years before it ever happened, the pronouncement that no one will defend him. No one will defend him. Where were his disciples? Well, they were living out Zechariah 13:7, strike the shepherd and the sheep will be what? Scattered. They were long gone. They had fled. Matthew says that they fled, and Mark says the same thing, that the shepherd was struck and the sheep were scattered. Who was there to speak in his behalf? A custom prevailed, by the way. This is most fascinating. Among the Jews, in the case of a trial that could lead to execution, it was required that there be a period of time, once the verdict was given, for people to step up and speak to the innocence of the one who had been set for execution. There was basically a 40-day period. That's what we find in their literature. 40 days were to pass between the declaration of death and the execution itself, a period of time in which someone could speak in favor of the accused and plead his innocence, which makes an awful lot of sense. They didn't do that. They got the trial over with in the middle of the night, so there was nobody there to interrupt them. And then that very day, as the dawn broke, they sent him in the process that brought him to death by that very afternoon. Where were the 40 days? Where were the 40 days? Early in Christian history, that began to be asked. Why did the Jews violate that? There appears in answer to that a statement by the Sanhedrin. The Sanhedrin put together a statement. It is now in the Jewish Talmud, folio 43 in the Jewish Talmud from the Sanhedrin. It says this. There is a tradition. This is the Sanhedrin's words. There is a tradition. On the eve of the Sabbath and the Passover, they hung Jesus. And the herald went forth before him for 40 days, crying, Jesus goes to be executed because he has practiced sorcery and seduced Israel and estranged them from God. Let anyone who can bring forward any justifying plea for him come and give information concerning it. But no justifying plea was found for him, and so he was hung on the eve of the Sabbath and the Passover. That's in the Talmud of the Jews, a lie that they sentenced Jesus and waited 40 days before they executed him for somebody to show up, and nobody showed up. That's in the Jewish Talmud, authored by the Sanhedrin to cover their tracks. So when Isaiah 53 begins, who believed our message and who responded to the revelation of the arm of the Lord? We didn't. And how extreme was their rejection? That extreme. That even after they had done all that, and even after he had risen from the dead, and even after the church had been born and begun to grow, they concocted a lie to put in the Talmud to say that they gave 40 days and nobody showed up. They despised everything about Jesus, and it runs very deep. And let me tell you something, folks. It has not been helped through human history by the way the Jews have been treated by so-called Christians, false forms of Christianity. It doesn't help to perpetuate this even today. Our attitude toward Jewish people has to be one of unrestrained love and compassion and evangelistic zeal. They despised everything about him. The Sanhedrin declares this about itself. They sit to justify and not to condemn, to save life and not to destroy it. That's their own sort of code. Consequently, this kind of treatment of Jesus violated everything about them. That's how much they hated him. And what they're saying in that Talmudic passage that I read was, how dare anyone step up and try to defend this vile seducer? No one cared, and that's exactly what Isaiah says will happen. As for his generation, the people alive at his time, who considered it? Who thought about it? Who reckoned with what was happening, that he was being executed? And who knew that he was being cut off for the transgression of my people, the Jews? That's my people is a technical term for the Jews, used in chapter 40, used in chapter 51, used in chapter 52, used here again by Isaiah to refer to Israel. Who even had an idea that he was receiving a stroke of judgment from God, not for his own transgression, but for the transgression of my people? No one even thought of it, and they still don't. They still do. It was even Caiaphas, you remember in John chapter 11, who was so worried of what the Romans were going to do to take away his power that he said, we better kill Jesus or the Romans are going to kill us, and it's better that he should die than the nation. And he made a prophecy that he would die for the nation. And he did die for the nation, for the Jews, and for all, from all nations who would put their trust in him. In chapter 55 and verse 5 of Isaiah, you will call a nation you do not know, and a nation which knows you not will run to you, because the Lord your God, even the Holy One of Israel, for he has glorified you. This is the promise of Gentile salvation. And then the promise is extended to everyone. Seek the Lord while he may be found. Call on him while he's near. Let the wicked forsake his way, the unrighteous man his thoughts. And so it goes. There's an invitation to come from any nation, a people who know not God, a no nation. Like Jesus said, sheep of another fold. The Jews know the man Jesus was struck dead. They know he was struck dead. They believe he was struck dead by God, but for his own blasphemies. Such a blasphemer that he wasn't worthy for anyone to step up to his defense. Truth is, he was struck by God for the transgressions of his people, including Jews and Gentiles, and one day, the nation of Israel. That brings us to verse 9. And the burial, his grave, was assigned with wicked men. Stop right there for a moment. This is an astonishing set of details here. His grave was assigned with wicked men. Why was his grave assigned with wicked men? Well, because he died with criminals, right? They had one on each side of him. And if you died an ignominious death because of a wretched life, according to Jeremiah 25:33, you were to be treated in a degraded way and not have a proper burial. That was very much a part of their culture. The ultimate disdain was to leave a body to disintegrate or be roadkill or to throw it in a fire without a proper burial. According to Jeremiah 25:33, you have an illustration of it. Jesus was crucified between two criminals, Luke 23:33, Matthew 27:38. And here would be the normal disposition. They would die on the cross of asphyxiation and they would leave him there. Leave him there dead and rotting. Leave him there for the birds to pluck out their faces. And they would leave them there like roadkill for animals that could climb up the cross to chew their flesh. They would leave them there for the purpose of warning everybody who was watching of what happens to people who violate the Roman power and the Roman law. That's what was planned for him. Eventually, they would have taken the rotted corpses down and thrown them in a dump. The Jerusalem city dump was in the Valley of Hinnom. You can go there today. It's not the dump anymore, but the Valley of Hinnom on the southeast side of Jerusalem was the city dump, and it was a fire that never went out, a constant fire there. It is a very interesting place. Historically, it was the place where apostate Jews and followers of Baal and other Canaanite gods burned their children to the god Moloch. You find that back in 2 Chronicles 28:33. Jeremiah talks about it, Jeremiah 7. This was the place where they offered babies to Moloch. It was there that King Ahaz sacrificed his sons, 2 Chronicles 28. It is the place that Isaiah identifies at the end of his prophecy as the place where the worm never dies. And Jesus said it's a depiction of hell in Mark where the worm never dies, Mark 9. He says that three times. Horrible place where they threw what was left of the corpses. The rabbis describe it as a perpetual fire to consume the filth and the cadavers that are thrown there. So he was executed with criminals. He would end up like criminals. But God wasn't going to let that happen. Psalm 16 says that he would not allow his Holy One to see corruption. God would never let that happen. So verse 9 says there's an amazing turn. His grave was assigned with wicked men, yet he was with a rich man in his death. How did that happen? He was with a rich man in his death because all along there was a man by the name of Joseph from a place called Arimathea. This man, Joseph, had become a disciple of Jesus Christ quietly, and he was very rich. Matthew 27:57, in the evening there came a rich man from Arimathea named Joseph, who himself had also become a disciple of Jesus. This man went to Pilate, asked for the body of Jesus. Pilate ordered it to be given to him. Joseph took the body, wrapped it in a clean linen cloth, and laid it in his own new tomb, which he had hewn out in the rock. And he rolled a large stone against the entrance of the tomb and went away. He should have been roadkill. He should have been in the dump. And he ends up in a brand new tomb owned by a rich man. Just exactly what the Holy Spirit reveals to Isaiah was going to happen. Why? Why? Why was that important? Tells us the end of verse 9. This is most interesting. Because he had done no violence, nor was there any deceit in his mouth. That's just a way of saying he was holy on the inside and the outside. Because out of the abundance of the heart, the mouth speaks. There was nothing in his mouth of a sinful thing, sinful nature. There was no behavior of a sinful nature. And because of his holiness, because as Hebrews says, he was holy, harmless, undefiled, separate from sinners, because he was the sinless, spotless lamb without blemish, the Father never allowed him to end up in the dump. So, well, why that? It is a small testimony to his, listen, sinless perfection by his Father, and the first small step of his exaltation. The first small step. Even before his resurrection, the Father is saying, I will not allow any further humiliation. There can be no more humiliation. It's as low as he can go to give himself to death, even the death of the cross, and that's where the humiliation ends. And this is the first small step up. God honors Jesus in his burial because there was no sin inside, no sin outside. And in a few hours on the third day, he comes out of the grave and eventually in his ascension all the way up. A sweet testimony of the fact that the humiliation was over. You know, Paul was one of these unbelieving Jews. Paul had such hatred for Jesus Christ that he killed Christians, right? Breathing threatenings and slaughter against the church, it tells us in Acts 8. He went everywhere he could with letters from the authorities who wanted all the Christians that they could find thrown in jail or executed. And Paul was the executioner. He was the man. He went everywhere doing that until he ended up on the Damascus Road with orders to persecute Christians there. And you remember what happened. The Lord stopped him, made him blind, and introduced himself. And that was the transformation of the Apostle Paul. And Paul makes a testimony that is really a sort of a microcosm. It's a preview of the kind of testimony that the Jews are going to make in the future. And it's also your testimony and mine. Paul says this to the Corinthians. 2 Corinthians 5:16. We have known Christ according to the flesh. We have known Christ according to the flesh. I knew about Jesus. I knew him as a man. I had the typical standard, rabid, zealous, passionate, anti-Jesus Christ attitude of the Jews. That's what he's referring to. I knew him according to the flesh. Yet now we know him in this way no longer. He didn't see Christ the way he had always seen him. From the Damascus Road on, his view was totally altered, wasn't it? And so was yours and mine. And anyone who comes to Christ, he saw Jesus on the Damascus Road and never saw Jesus the same way again. And you and I may not have been on the road to Damascus or anywhere near Damascus, but you've had a Damascus experience if you're a believer. Because you now see Jesus completely differently than you saw him before you knew him. And so will the Jews. For Paul, I think Romans 1 was written with Isaiah 53 in mind. This is how he begins Romans. Paul, a slave of Christ Jesus, called as an apostle, set apart for the gospel of God, which he promised beforehand through his prophet in the Holy Scripture. Paul knew Isaiah 53 because it comes out in his writings. The gospel he preached was the gospel embedded in this chapter. So there is the silent, slaughtered lamb, cut off out of the land of the living for the transgressions of my people to whom the stroke was due. We're not Israel, but the church is incorporated in the new covenant, and we're part of his people, are we not?
6: You're listening to Grace to You, the Bible teaching ministry of John MacArthur. Today we continued John's compelling look at the gospel according to God. Now, in his series, John is delving into the historical context of Isaiah 53 to help make that passage clear. But you may wonder, how did John know the history behind such an old text? Well, the simple answer is he read about it. In fact, John was a voracious reader. He read all types of books, not just theological ones. I asked John some years ago in studio why he devoted so much energy to reading beyond the pages of Scripture and why he encouraged believers to do the same. Here's what he said.
7: It's so interesting that you asked me about reading, and you might expect a really profound answer. This is my answer. I am very bored by my own ignorance. I don't want to live with myself and recycle the same information. I can't imagine life like that. I can't get enough of exposure to new understandings, new insights. And I would admit that my reading, 90% of my reading is in the category of the scripture and theology and Christian biography or Christian history or things like that. because that most fascinates me.
8: But I happen to know that when you read extracurricular stuff, you're like me in this sense. You don't read fiction. You like nonfiction.
7: I like nonfiction. I like history. I've read a lot of books about World War II because this gives me a sense of the world and the issues that are bigger than the little world that I live in. But yeah, I think my first answer was probably what I would go back to. My own ignorance leaves me weary if I don't get beyond it. So reading makes my mind flourish. It gives me new opportunities to understand things. It excites me. It energizes me so that I can understand the world and the history of the world and what God has done and what he's doing and how he deals with all the issues of history. And it's just very enriching to me.
8: You like biographies, too. I know you think you've read more biographies than anybody else I know.
7: Particularly, I like biographies of Christians because I want to, they make me feel really small and inadequate and insignificant when you read these stories about some of the dedicated people that the Lord has used in profound ways. But I like biography also because I'm fascinated by how history and events in the world can be brought back down to certain individuals. I think people underestimate the power of a life. And the power of a life in the world for evil is massive. The power of a life in the world for good is massive. But the power of a Christian life for the cause of the kingdom exceeds all others. And you see that in biographies.
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0: This is the Gospel Hour, making known to this nation the gospel of Jesus Christ. 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
1: Hello, everyone, and welcome to a new week of broadcast on the Gospel Hour. I'm David Green, director of the Gospel Hour, inviting you to stay tuned with us not only today, but every day this week as we continue our tradition of bringing you beautiful Christian music and inspiring preaching and teaching from the Word of God as preached by my late father, Dr. Oliver B. Green. Now today, and all of this week, we continue with our series of messages on the cross of Christ. And we'll get to that in just a moment, but right now, let's hear that great song, Give of Your Best to the Master. 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
1: Thank you, Father, for the old rugged cross, where Thou didst display Thy love. Thank you, Father, for Jesus, who was willing to take our place on the cruel cross. Save souls today for His name's sake. He's worthy.
2: Amen. We'll continue our series on the cross. We're using as a text for the series 1 Corinthians chapter 1, verses 23 and 24. But we preach Christ crucified, Christ the power of God, and the wisdom of God. Now today we're going to study in Hebrews chapter 9. I think Hebrews 9 and 10 are two of the greatest, if not the greatest, chapters in the Bible on the blood, and naturally the cross and the blood are synonymous. You can't separate the blood and the cross. Jesus shed His blood on the cruel cross. We might say that chapter 9 is the axis chapter, that is, the pivot chapter, upon which the pure doctrine of the cross, the blood, the atonement, rests, and upon which the pure gospel rests, that is, the gospel that saves to the uttermost all who will hear and believe according to the Scriptures. Now, there are four things that we find in the chapter. I'm not going to discuss them today, but I'm going to name them. Number one, we see in these two chapters the perfect Savior who accomplished the perfect work. Number two, we see the perfect work of Jesus the Savior. That is, we see the work, the perfect work that He did accomplish. He accomplished a perfect work. The Savior was perfect. And we see the work in these, we'll study it in these verses. And then number three, the perfect provision found in the perfect Savior through His perfect work. Number one, the perfect Savior. Number two, the perfect work. Number three, the perfect provision of the work. And number four, the perfect outcome of the perfect work of the perfect Savior. Now, I know that I used the word perfect a lot of times, but that's all right. That's all right. We'll see in Hebrews chapters 10, 9, and 10 all of these perfect things that I have just mentioned. Now, today, I'd like to point out five or six things as time permits, and we're not going to read all the chapters because that would take a long time. But in Hebrews 9, we find in the first verses the ordinances and sanctuary of the old covenant were types. And we read about the old covenant and the ordinances and the sanctuary. And then we read in verse 7, but into the second, that is, into the Holy of Holies, into the second chamber, went the high priest alone once. And if you will do it, I've already done it in my Bible, but if you'll take a red pencil and underline once, O-N-C-E, you'll find that word seven times in these two chapters. Seven times I have them underlined. But into the second. Now, let's read verse 6. Now, when these things were thus ordained, the priest went always into the first tabernacle, accomplishing the service of God. Now, that's the first tabernacle. But in the second went the high priest alone once every year, not without blood. Underline that. Not without blood, which he offered for himself and for the errors of the people. So we see that the blood satisfied God. And we'll see in these chapters, without blood, it was impossible to satisfy God. Even in the Old Testament era, in the old economy. Now that's the first thing. Number two, through the blood we have access to God. The blood satisfied God, and now, since the blood satisfied God, we have access to God. Look at verse 11, chapter 9, Hebrews 9, 11. But Christ, being come and high priest of good things to come by a greater and more perfect tabernacle, not made with hands, that is to say, not of this building, neither by the blood of goats, calves, but by his own blood he entered in once into the holy place, having obtained eternal redemption for us. He entered once, therefore we enter. Listen, Hebrews 10:19, having therefore, brethren, boldness to enter into the holiest by the blood of Jesus. Now, up here in verse 7, the high priest went into the holy place once each year, but not without blood. Blood for his own sins and blood for the sins of the people. But Jesus did not enter with blood of goats and calves and so forth, but he entered once with his own blood and obtained eternal redemption for us. So we have access to God through the blood, through the cross. Number three, the blood cleanses. Now I read verse 13, 14. For if the blood of bulls and of goats and the ashes of an heifer sprinkled the unclean sanctifieth to the purifying of the flesh, how much more shall the blood of Christ, who through the eternal Spirit offered himself without spot to God, purge your conscience from dead works to serve the living God. So, we have cleansing. We are sanctified. We are cleansed. We are made pure through the blood. If the blood of bulls and goats and so on, if this, beloved, stood between God and the people and satisfied God, then how much more the blood of the Lamb of God, the Lord Jesus Christ, the Son of God. So we have not only access to God, but we have cleansing, and we are righteous, we are pure, we are holy in the sight of God because, or by means of, the blood of the Lamb of God, the Lord Jesus Christ. Now, in the next place, we have consecration and dedication through the blood. In verse 18, whereupon neither the first testament was dedicated without blood. Now, that's speaking of the Old Testament economy, the tabernacle, and the feast, and the holy days, and so on. For when Moses had spoken every precept to all the people according to the law, he took the blood of calves and of goats with water and scarlet wool and hyssop and sprinkled both the book and all the people, saying, this is the blood of the testament which God hath enjoined unto us. Don't you see, beloved? Now, these dear people, and I say that in love and pity, I'm speaking of liberals and modernists. God have mercy on them. They're dear in the sight of God, and I don't hate them. I hate the doctrine they preach. I hate any doctrine that robs Jesus of that which he accomplished by means of Calvary. But these poor liberals and modernists who detour around the blood and they leave the blood out of their sermons and they leave the blood out of their message, they are the devil's best friend. They're doing more to damn souls than bootleggers, dope peddlers, and gangsters and murderers and thieves. They are spiritual thieves, and that is the worst type of a thief. So the Old Testament economy was an economy of blood. Blood. And then next we see deliverance through the blood. And almost all things are by the law purged with blood. This is verse 22, Hebrews 9, 22. And without shedding of blood, there is no remission. Deliverance, remission, comes through the blood. And without blood, there is no remission. Without blood, there is no deliverance. It doesn't make any difference what your minister or any minister says or writes. Without the shedding of blood, there is no deliverance. And now, the sixth thing that I'd like to point out to you is in verse 25 of chapter 9. Nor yet that he should offer himself often, as the high priest entereth into the holy place every year with blood of others, for then must he often have suffered since the foundation of the world, but now once in the end of the world hath he appeared to put away sin by the sacrifice of himself, to put away sin. Now, I want to stop right there, and I suppose I'll spend the rest of my time on the broadcast right there. I pray by the grace of God and through the power of the living Spirit of God that I'll be able to get this across to some who have united with the church, and they're doing all the good they can do and living the very best they know how and giving all they can give, and they're trying to lay up enough good works and enough righteousness to outweigh their sin when they reach the judgment. Now let me tell you something, dear friend. There's not one thing you can do about the sin debt. It has been paid in full. Then you say, Mr. Green, I can go on and live like I please. Now, that is, as I said last week, that is one of the silliest statements that any rational person could make. Beloved, when you are born again, when you are saved by God's grace, you do not desire to live in the cesspools of iniquity. And if you desire to live in the world and participate in the world and go after the world, that's a sure sign you've never been born again, because if you love the world, the love of God's not in you. 1 John 2:15-17. Now listen to me very carefully. Jesus, but now, I'm right in the middle of verse 26, but now, right now, once, in the end of the world, that is, in these days, these closing days of God's dealing with man, this dispensation of grace, that is, the last days, started with the dispensation of grace, and we've been living in the last days ever since Jesus went back to heaven. All right? Once in the end of the world hath he appeared to put away sin. To put away sin. Now, you believe that? Do you believe that? Well, now you say, Brother Green, why do we still have sinners? And why do we still have so many sins? And why do we still have drunkenness and doping and gambling and killing and cheating and lying and stealing? Why? These things are fruits that are born by sinful men. Now, Christ finished the work he came to do. That's what he said, and he can't lie. In John 17, he said, Father, I have finished the work you gave me to do. In John 19, it is accomplished, it is finished. So he came to put away sin. He entered the world to put away sin. He came to put away sin by the sacrifice of himself, and he laid his life down. He gave his life. He died on the cross, and he did that to put away sin, and he put away sin. Now, you listen to me very carefully so you will not misunderstand. There is not one thing you can do. I made this statement last week almost verbatim. I'm making it again. I'll probably make it a dozen times before I finish this series. I make no apology for making this statement every day. There is not one thing you can do. There is not one thing you can leave undone. There is not one thing you can give. There is not one thing you can live to add to or to bring about or to come into possession of salvation or redemption. Now listen to me. The sin debt has been paid. Sin has been taken away. You can't take away that which has already been taken away. You can't pay a debt that's already paid. But you can accept the receipt and say, thank you. Someone paid my debt.

0: the gift of God. For God so loved the world, he gave his only begotten Son. As many as received him, to them gave he power to become sons of God, even to them that believe on his name, which were born, not of man's blood, not of man's flesh, no, but born of God. Born of God, my beloved, I beg you, yes, you, who joined the church when you were just a child, you've tried to live a good life, God bless you. You've tried to be good and tried to live good, and you've gone to church and you've done everything you can. Yes, but have you received by faith what God did? God provided salvation for you. And unless you accept God's salvation by faith, you'll burn in hell just as surely as there is a God. Jesus said, "No man cometh unto the Father but by me. I am the way, I am the truth, I am the life. No man cometh unto the Father but by me." In chapter 9, verse 7, the blood satisfied God, even in the Old Testament economy. Chapter 9, verse 12, we have access to God through the blood of Jesus. Chapter 9, verses 13 and 14, through the blood we have consecration, dedication, even in the Old Testament economy. All things were dedicated and consecrated by blood. And then, in Hebrews 9:22, we have deliverance, that is, remission of sins. And then, in verse 25 and 26 of Hebrews 9, we learn that Jesus, in the end of the world, in these days, hath appeared to put away sin by the sacrifice of himself. He did put away sin. He did put away sin. Will you accept his shed blood by faith? Will you accept Jesus by faith this moment? Father, may many who are under conviction, may many who are disturbed, believe on Jesus now and put their faith and trust in his shed blood. We ask it for his sake. Amen.
1: 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Thank you for tuning in the program today. And if you would like a copy of today's program or any program you hear from the Gospel Hour, we can certainly get that to you on compact disc, a CD containing the entire program. 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Now, why did we do this? Well, my father died on July 26, 1976. So this is the 50th year that we have been on the air since his passing. And to honor him, to honor that

0: great achievement that the Lord has allowed, we put together this book, Joy in the Morning. And it contains several messages that we have chosen to include with this. Also, we have a color photo of my father with a printed signature of his. And then we have a special bookmark that goes along with the book. It has the color photo from the book on the front and Romans 10:9 on the back, my dad's favorite verse. Finally, 3 steps to heaven's reward. 5 copies of this that we will send you along with the offer. 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
0: Friends, this is David Green again. On behalf of myself and the entire Gospel Hour family, I want to thank you for tuning in to the program today. I hope you received a blessing today and will tune in again each and every time you can. And so, until next time, may the Lord bless you and keep you in His will.

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2: 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From the piney woods of East Texas to the rocky ranges of the Trans-Pecos, and from the Panhandle down to the Rio Grande Valley. 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
3: 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I'm Tom Nicoletti, and we'll go to the southernmost region of the state for more on Texas Ag Today.
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6: Hello, Texas. Why don't you jump on in with me and buckle up? We're going to take a ride around the Lone Star State as we cover the most important industry in this greatest state in the nation, Texas agriculture. Be sure to hold on tight because it all starts right now. USDA's August WASDE report was released Wednesday morning, showing little change in both cotton production and ending stocks. Rich Nelson with Allendale says they increased cotton acreage, but that was offset by the yield estimates.
7: They added, in this case, about 600,000 acres to their prior estimate. They went from 9.9 to now 10.5 million acres. So that was one issue which helped offset, you know, a portion of a very positive yield change. Yields were lowered from 872 pounds per acre, now 798. That's actually a smaller yield than the prior 2 years.
6: And the result of that is very little change in ending stocks.
7: We did see the lowered yield. Much of it was offset by higher acres, and therefore ending stocks, minimal change. Last month, 4.1 million bales. This month, 4.0. So about the same stock discussion as the prior 2 years.
6: That's Rich Nelson, market analyst with Allendale. The National Cattlemen's Beef Association announced the regional winners for the 2026 Environmental Stewardship Program, and one of those winners is right here in Texas. The Clements family runs the Bloody Buckets Cattle Company in Falfurrias. The South Texas Brush Country Ranch manages 15,000 acres, building a resilient, sustainable operation that prioritizes land health over short-term production. By restoring degraded ground, using adaptive grazing, and investing in infrastructure that supports both cattle and wildlife. The Texas rice harvest continues with steady yields and relatively mild insect pressure, according to Texas A&M AgriLife agronomist Sam Rustin. Rustin says rice harvest is in full swing across southeast Texas. On the south and west sides of Houston, approximately 70% of that rice is harvested, with several growers reporting excellent regrowth for this year's ratoon crop. On the east side of Houston, approximately 15% of the rice there is harvested, which is normal considering rice is often planted a little later there, and it's often not ratooned unless it's for crawfish production. The rice deficit has been a big problem for Texas rice producers in recent years, but Rustem says deficit numbers remain low across the Texas rice belt. He says there's been no evidence of widespread economically damaging infestations so far. The cotton harvest in the Rio Grande Valley is yielding some pretty good results. Tom Nicoletti goes to the valley for an update.
3: In the Texas Rio Grande Valley, the cotton harvest is ongoing, and one of those cotton farmers joins us from Hidalgo County, and that is George Fike. And George, you had a pretty good harvest so far this summer. As a matter of fact, in one part of your field, I have been informed you received 4.25 cotton bales per acre. Talk about that.
8: Oh, yeah, that was one field. We had a test plot on it, and it averaged 4.25 bales an acre over the whole field. That was a really good test.
3: But over your entire farm, and you have completed your cotton harvest, what was your average?
8: We averaged about 3.25 bales over the whole farm. We finished about August the 4th this year.
3: Your cotton is irrigated, but this year, really, you didn't have to water very much. Why was that?
8: Every time we fixed the water, it got a little rain, so we just let Mother Nature do its thing.
3: Talk about the quality of that cotton that you've harvested. What did it look like?
8: Oh, it was some of the prettiest cotton we've grown down here for a long time. We didn't have any adverse weather on it. It should gin out and grade out very well.
3: Had you ever harvested 4.25 bales of cotton per acre in the past?
8: No, this will be the first year. We've been averaging 3.75 the last couple of years. These new cottons, they just do altogether different than we used to farm.
3: Yeah, now even 3 to 3.25 bales per acre, that's pretty good in itself.
8: Oh, yeah, we've been doing pretty well on the cotton.
3: Where does your cotton and go to once you've harvested it there in the valley?
8: We deal with Laferia Co-op, and they come and pick it up and take it to the gin and gin it.
3: So very good harvest, didn't have to water much, so your irrigation costs this year were less.
8: Yes, quite a bit less.
3: But you still had to deal with all the heat, and it's certainly hot right now in the Rio Grande Valley.
8: Yes, it's been over 100 for a long time now. Everything come out perfect on it. We didn't have any rain on it and no rotten bowls. And it just turned out about as good as you can expect it.
3: That is George Fike, a cotton farmer in the Rio Grande Valley. I'm Tom Nicoletti for Texas Ag Today.
6: 1 year's sorghum regrowth can help the next year's crop. James Hunt explains it from the Panhandle.
4: For me, one of the side benefits of interviewing farmers is expanding my vocabulary. Example, the word ratoon, which I picked up from Will Dorado farmer Dale Artho. Ratoon is a word that describes the process of allowing a plant to regrow from its base after harvest. And that's something Dale Artho has begun doing to allow 1 year's sorghum to benefit the next season's crops.
9: If you chop it or hay it, sorghum will ratoon, it'll come back, and we'll let it get about boot top tall, and then we'll go in and desiccate it, and that becomes the ground that we plant next year's cotton in. You talk about a fantastic way to create an environment for those kind of crops, for corn and cotton to be grown in. That height of that as a cover crop, it's fantastic. It works great.
10: And is the height using the ratoon, is that about protecting against wind?
9: Well, it's about protecting the ground against wind, cutting down evapotranspiration. It allows us to use some different chemistries to keep that ground clean for the next year. But if you get a snow, it also holds the snow. So it's got a lot of variabilities and or some attributes that are better. I know a lot of guys use wheat as a cover crop. Well, the wheat is then using moisture at the same time that you're going to plant. So we've stopped the growth of this in August, September. So from that point forward, we can start to store moisture.
4: Interesting insights from Dale Artho of Will Dorado. I'm James Hunt on the Texas Farm Bureau Radio Network.
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5: The U.S. Department of Agriculture is now accepting applications for partner organizations who are interested in helping landowners respond to the threat that feral swine pose to farmland, landscapes, and both human and livestock health. USDA recently announced it is making $35 million available for the partnerships through the Feral Swine Eradication and Control Pilot Program. Here is USDA Undersecretary Richard Fordyce.
11: The $35 million is really part of a broader $105 million investment that partners two USDA agencies, NRCS, and also the Animal and Plant Health Inspection Service.
5: According to USDA, the funding comes to the program through the Working Families Tax Cuts Act and continues the feral swine program for another 5 years.
11: 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It basically is a way for folks to help offset the cost to do a number of things related to trapping, surveillance, other things that we can do proactively to start working on and continuing the effort of feral swine eradication.
5: The deadline to apply for a grant is September 21st. Details are available on the USDA NRCS website. There, simply search Feral Swine Program. 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
3: staying aware, alert, and informed of the latest conditions when it comes to the hot, windy, and dry conditions across Texas will help people to avoid wildfires. I'm Tom Nicoletti, and I'll have more from the Texas A&M Forest Service on Texas Ag Today.
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6: The heat, dry weather, and wind are making for ideal wildfire conditions. 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
3: As farmers and ranchers continue working their crops and livestock in the very hot Texas summer, there are precautions that they and others, even outside of agriculture, need to take to prevent any type of wildfires. Laura Stevens joins us from College Station. She is Texas A&M Forest Service Public Information Officer. And Laura, with high winds, hot temperatures, and dry conditions, those are prime conditions for possible wildfires. What do people need to do to stay safe?
12: The first thing that people need to do to make sure that they are safe is making sure that they are staying aware and staying informed of the current conditions around them, making sure that they're signed up for their local emergency alert systems, they're following their county officials on social media, and then making sure they're watching the news for the weather, that they're aware if it's going to be hot, dry, or windy, maybe that's not the best day to go out and mow the lawn or cut hay. Making sure that you're staying aware of the current conditions will help you prevent a wildfire from starting.
3: Now, Laura, currently there are more than 140 counties in the state of Texas that are under outdoor burn bans.
12: Every single county in the state of Texas, so all 254 counties, the county burn ban orders are issued by each individual county judges or county commissioners court. Texas A&M Forest Service is not responsible for establishing or removing burn bans. We just provide a burn ban map as a source of information for the public to view daily. For more information on the current wildfire situation in the state of Texas, visit tfsweb.tamu.edu.
3: That is Laura Stevens. She is Public Information Officer with the Texas A&M Forest Service. I'm Tom Nicoletti for the Texas Farm Bureau Radio Network.
6: Two tick-borne diseases cause similar clinical signs in cattle. Dr. Bob Judd looks at both diseases.
13: Anaplasmosis and Filaria are both tick-borne diseases, and Drovers.com indicates for decades cattle producers in the South and Midwest were only concerned with anaplasmosis. Now, Dr. Craig Payne from the University of Missouri indicates cattle producers have to worry about a disease called Thyliria that has similar clinical signs, including lethargy, decreased appetite, and anemia. To differentiate the diseases, a PCR test is required, and this is important because cattle with Thyliria do not respond to treatment for anaplasmosis. Both diseases attack the animal's red blood cells, causing fever, lethargy, pale or yellow mucous membranes, reduced milk production, and weight loss. Both diseases can also cause abortion in pregnant cows, and cattle can become asymptomatic carriers of the disease that maintain the pathogen in the herds. However, anaplasmosis signs usually only occur in cattle over 2 years of age, while Thyliria occurs in all ages of animals. As far as treatment, anaplasmosis is caused by a bacterium that is susceptible to tetracycline antibiotics, either as an injection or in the feed. Unfortunately, there is no treatment option for Thyliriosis, as it is caused by a protozoan, not a bacterium, and there are no antibiotics approved for treatment in the United States. The only treatments are supportive care by minimizing stress, ensuring access to feed and water, and a blood transfusion in valuable animals. Medgene has produced a vaccine for Thyliria that will be available this month, but the efficacy of the vaccine has not been established. The vaccine targets multiple tick species by aiming to reduce tick numbers, as the vaccine is for the ticks, not the protozoa. I'm Dr. Bob Judd, and this is the Texas Farm Bureau Radio Network.
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15: We are on the line with Jim Wheeler from Atascosa Livestock, Pleasanton, Texas. Jim, how'd everything go at the exchange this week?
16: Market was pretty good. Call it steady. Might have been a touch stronger. Packer cows were a little cheaper, though, this week, last week.
15: Walk the pens with us.
16: All right, 216 head, 110 heifers, 110 steers, 49 heifers, 43 cows, and 6 bulls. 2 to 3-weight steers, $5 to $6.50. Heifers were $4.50 to $6.05. 3 to 4-weight steers, $4.50 to $6. Heifers were $3.85 to $5.20. 4 to 5-weight steers, $3.75 to $4.85. Heifers were $3.40 to $4.25. 5 to 6-weight steers, $3.35 to $4.10. Heifers were $3.20 to $4.05. 6 to 7-weight steers, $3.20 to $3.60. Heifers were $2.85 to $4. 7 to 8-weight steers, $3 to $3.30. Heifers were $2.50 to $3. 8 to 9-weight steers, $2.60 to $2.90. Heifers were $2.10 to $2.70.
15: Good. What'd they have on the cows?
16: And $3.50 this week. I believe it was $3.58 last week. Best pack cow brought $1.80. And one little bull weighed 1240, brought 205. Red cows sold anywhere 1475 to 3000. And we had one older pair that we ended up letting in the ring.
15: Well, tell everybody how to get a hold of you.
16: Reach us at 830-569-2516.
15: Jim, I appreciate the call. Thank you so much.
16: Thank you.
15: Bye-bye.
14: Thanks. Neighbor, thanks for joining me. I'm Larry Marble. This is the Texas Farm Bureau Radio Network. Walk in the pens. We'll see you tomorrow. Good day.
6: Cattle futures finished lower, feeling pressure from the Tyson Foods announcement that they're closing two of their beef plants and selling another. We finished lower, but well off of the day's lows, with October live cattle down $1.17, $2.1887, December down $1.07 at $2.1837. Feeder cattle finished lower, September down $2.65 at $3.3455. October feeders down $3.37. $325.42. Cash fed cattle market a bit slow this week. We've seen a big range in prices. 228 to 232 live. Dress prices have ranged from 360 to 370. Boxed beef was lower, with choice down $1.17, 374.73. Select down 13 cents, 349.11. The corn market has seen big volatility since Wednesday's very bullish WASDE report. We finished strongly higher to wrap up the trading week Friday, with September corn up 11, 4.59 a bushel, December up 11 and a quarter, 4.83 and a quarter. The Ukraine-Russia conflict continues to support wheat prices as the two sides continue to damage wheat export ports. September Kansas City wheat up 33 and a quarter, closing at 754 and a quarter. September Chicago wheat up 22 cents, closing at 674 and three quarters. Cotton higher on the new crop December. It was up 130 points, 84.80 cents. In the energy markets, September natural gas steady at 272. September West Texas crude oil up $1.10, 82.35 a barrel. The financial markets lower with the Dow down 107 points, 53,732. The NASDAQ down 73, 26,729. With the S&P down 13, 7,785. Now with a closer look at the energy and financial markets, here's economist Tim Snyder with Matador Economics in Dallas.
17: As we head toward the weekend, markets are leaving investors with more questions than answers. Retail sales disappointed this morning, falling 0.6% versus expectations of a slight gain. The University of Michigan consumer sentiment readings also disappointed, coming in at 51.0. Treasury yields are taking a breather after climbing much of the week, while equity markets retain surprisingly calm. The Dow mildly lower, with the S&P 500 and NASDAQ fractionally higher, but those aren't the numbers that I'm concerned about heading into the weekend. The big white elephant in the room remains the Middle East, specifically shipping through the Strait of Hormuz and the Bab el-Mandeb Strait. Right now, different tracking sources are producing conflicting vessel and crude oil flow estimates. That means we simply don't have a sufficiently reliable picture of exactly how many ships or barrels of crude oil are successfully making passage through these critical waterways. And uncertainty like that is dangerous going into a weekend when markets can't immediately react. WTI and Brent are now positioned for a fourth consecutive weekly gain, and that pressure is reaching consumers. Here in Texas, retail gasoline prices rose dramatically this week, jumping between 40 and 50 cents per gallon. One bright spot comes from Y'all Street. The Texas Stock Exchange handled approximately 7.96 million shares on Thursday versus a recent average of 2.16. It's beginning to look like Y'all Street is as hot as the Texas summer. Yesterday, the weaker demand story out of OPEC and the International Energy Agency pushed oil prices lower. Overnight, the war pushed them right back up. And that may be the most frustrating reality in today's markets. Every time economics begins to relieve the pressure, geopolitics puts it right back on. Here's today's bottom line. Equities may look calm today, but crude oil, unreliable shipping data, and geopolitical uncertainty make this a weekend when investors should stay especially watchful. For the Texas Farm Bureau Radio Network, I'm economist Tim Snyder.
6: 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I'm Kerry Martin. Hope to see you back here next time as we cover the most important industry in this greatest state in the U.S. of A. Texas Agriculture.
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21: 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It weakens our faith. When we're missing more than we're here, what happens? We become an easier target for the enemy. It's just like a soldier separated from the rest of his platoon. He's more vulnerable alone, and so are we. That's why I cringe when I hear people say things like this. Well, I'll take Jesus, but I don't need the church. I've heard that a lot from people. Oh, I love Jesus. I'll take Jesus. I don't need the church. Believe me, folks, Satan loves that kind of reasoning. Let that sink in.
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22: Hi, my name is Bianca, and I'm a real estate buyer. There's three things that I think stand out to me about Michelle, and one of those things would be her integrity. Michelle holds a lot of integrity with her business, and she wants to make sure that her clients are treated with respect and that they are able to trust her. She helps you to feel safe and secure and comfortable, and she handles your information, your personal confidential information, with the utmost respect. And that to me says a lot, knowing that your information is private and that she respects that about her clients. Another thing about Michelle, I believe, is that she is dependable. She's somebody that you can trust, rely on. She's available when you need her. She's going to work as hard as she can for her clients. And it's really not about the money for Michelle. It's about her work. She takes a lot of pride in her work, and she's going to do the best job she can for you, no matter what it costs, no matter what it takes. So you can really depend on Michelle to get the job done, not only quickly, but with care. She cares about her clients. And another thing about Michelle is she's very adaptable. Her ability to connect with her customers, regardless of what background they're from, where they live, where they want to live, their income status, she's able to adapt and connect with her clients on a personal level and on a professional level. So it makes it easy for her clients to feel comfortable during the process, which I think is really important. You want it to be something that's fun, stress-free, and comfortable, and Michelle's able to do that for us. I recommend Michelle as a realtor because she will get the job done. She will do it with care. She will do it with passion. And she will make sure that it's done timely. She will be available for all your needs, and she's somebody that you can trust.
0: Whether you're looking to buy or sell, call Michelle Sanchez with RE/MAX Elite at 361-442-4176.
23: Hi, this is Lauren Stipton with the Christian Working Woman. As we spend time talking about integrity, I have been thinking about Proverbs and how they relate to our work. They are filled with wisdom and a good roadmap for working with integrity. I thought it would be helpful to take a few minutes today to define this book of the Bible that is a home for practical wisdom as a faithful believer in Jesus Christ. In fact, if you take time to read through this book of the Bible, you might be surprised at how much people quote and paraphrase God's word from this book of wisdom. First, some facts. The word proverb is defined as a short, pithy saying in general use, stating a general truth or piece of advice. While Proverbs is a book of the Bible, there are common secular proverbs like curiosity killed the cat or a watch pot never boils that you may have heard. I'm sure you could quip a few more. The biblical proverbs are also short, pithy sayings in general use, and this use in our case is as a guide to living a pleasing life to God. Not to be confused with a commandment or a prophecy, these proverbs are good advice to help keep us on the straight and narrow path far from sin. We can find proverbs for just about every aspect of life, ranging from family and friendship to sex and money. And yes, we can find many proverbs that can help us guide our work. While Proverbs is made up of 31 chapters, not all 31 have proverbs. In fact, the first 10 chapters and the last two chapters are poems that help us frame our views on wisdom and the fear of the Lord. Proverbs 1:7 gives us a big hint about the sum of all 31 chapters. The fear of the Lord is the beginning of knowledge. Basically, if you want to be wise, trust God, and this will lead to life. If you're a fool, you won't trust God, and this will lead to death. Proverbs compares and contrasts actions that lead to a life that thrives in wisdom and a life that leads to death. The wages of sin is death, but the free gift of God is eternal life in Jesus Christ our Lord, Romans 6:23. Proverbs help guide us in the path of life, away from sin. As believers in Jesus Christ, we know that our works will not earn us this eternal life, but we also know that we will still fall short in sin. Proverbs provide us with this wisdom and reminders of how we can lead lives that point others towards Jesus and not away from Him. With a posture of fear, in the sense of reverence and awe towards God, we can seek wisdom in the book of Proverbs that helps us at work. Join me tomorrow as we make sure we are not doing things that God hates in the course of our work, here on The Christian Working Woman.
1: If thou shalt...
13: Rehab exercises are important in helping horses recover from injuries. Hello everyone, I'm Dr. Bob Judd with Texas Vet News on the Texas Farm Bureau Radio Network. If you have a musculoskeletal injury, you likely have been referred for rehab to help increase your healing and to prevent injury. Now we are doing rehab in horses, and there are multiple exercises your veterinarian can prescribe which you can do at home to help your horses heal and prevent injury. Dr. Catherine Ellis from the University of Georgia indicated at the American Association of Equine Practitioners Convention that these exercises are simple to perform, no cost to the client, and improve range of motion and muscle strength. It is recommended to perform these therapies 3 to 4 times per week with 5 to 10 repetitions and hold each for 10 seconds. These exercises should only be performed after the approval of your veterinarian. All horses should be standing square for the exercises, and the first exercise is the sternal lift, which improves core strength and flexibility through the thoracic spine. To perform this exercise, you use your fingertips to scratch under the horse's belly. The horse should lift the back and hold for 10 seconds, but be careful and make sure the horse does not kick out. Next are lumbosacral tucks, and this exercise improves core and hind limb strength and flexibility through the lumbosacral region. Apply pressure with your fingertips on either side of the tail head, and the horse should lift the back and tuck the pelvis. Always stand to the side at first to gauge the horse's reaction. Caudal tail pulls can be helpful to improve hind limb strength and strength of the top line. You simply stand behind the horse and pull the tail until the horse engages the gluteal muscles. Join me next time for more exercises you can perform to help your horse heal quicker and stay healthy. If you have any topics you want me to discuss on Texas Vet News, contact me at texvet@txfb.org. I'm Dr. Bob Judd. This is the Texas Farm Bureau Radio Network.
7: Welcome, everyone, to Family Talk. 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I'm Dr. James Dobson, and I'm thrilled that you've joined us.
8: Well, welcome to Family Talk, the broadcast division of the Dr. James Dobson Family Institute. I'm Roger Marsh, and today marks the beginning of a somber week of broadcasts here at the JDFI and the Family Talk program. It was on August 21st, 2025, that Dr. James Dobson went home to be with the Lord at the age of 89. And as we anticipate marking that special day, which will be coming up with a special Family Talk broadcast this Friday, August the 21st, this week, we're dedicating our programming to some of Dr. Dobson's favorite broadcasts and also some memories from his memorial service last October. Today, we begin a two-part conversation on a topic that was very near to Dr. Dobson's heart, the bond between a father and his son. It's really unlike any other. As much as a mother gives, there are lessons a boy can only learn from his dad, like how to work and how to lead and how to become a man of character. And when that relationship is missing, the wound can run very deep. Today on Family Talk, we're bringing you a classic presentation from Dr. James Dobson's Bringing Up Boys series. Dr. Dobson will be exploring why fathers are so essential to a boy's development, sharing biblical wisdom alongside a few humorous and even hair-raising stories from his own young adulthood. These words were recorded some time ago, but the truths that they espouse remain just as practical for parents today. So let's get right to this timeless conversation on today's special edition of Dr. James Dobson's Family Talk.
7: Well, we have been talking about bringing up boys, the subject for my book, been talking about how they are unique, how they think, how to raise them properly, and how to make the most of their masculinity, how to help boys know that they are men or can become men. And it's a very important subject and one that I really enjoy talking about. I loved writing this book, but it's also a fun topic to deal with. Now, what I want to do today is talk about the adolescent experience and how it relates, especially to their fathers. We'll start there and then go on from that point to talk about the relationship with their mothers. When I was 17 years of age, my father bought a new car. It's a big deal in our family. It's a big deal in our little town. Bought a 1953 Ford. It was beautiful. It was blue-green. I loved that car. And my dad allowed me to drive it one day, which was a mistake. I was 17 years old, haven't been driving very long, and it was lunchtime, and I asked him if I could take it to go get something to eat, and he said yes, so I took off, and I went to eat, and when I was coming back, I noticed that my fellow students were on the street, you know, it was lunchtime, and so there were a lot of kids out there, and this gave me a great opportunity to show off, and I just thought it would be also a great opportunity for me to test a theory about physics that I had always wanted to investigate. See, I had seen a guy named Joey Chitwood at the state fair. Joey was the evil Knievel of that day. And he was flying through the air with his cars, and that seemed like a pretty neat thing to me. And I figured that I might get that car off the ground, too, if I did it right. And in our little town, there were two big bumps at the corners to accommodate the flash floods that came through town. And I thought if I hit those fast enough, I would fly over them. It made sense. Joey did it. Why couldn't I do it? And so I backed up about three blocks. And I mean, these things were about 3 feet deep. They were big bumps on both sides. And so I got going about 60 miles an hour. And I hit that first bump. And I'm telling you, my head went into the headboard. And the whole car convulsed. It was, I mean, the front and the back hit the bottom. And then I careened into the second bump. And kaboom, it hit again. I mean, it shocked me. I had no idea that was going to happen. The whole car shuddered. And my Texas friends were awestruck. That was about the neatest thing they ever saw. But I sure shook up that car and shook myself up pretty good. And I went on home. I left the car in the driveway and didn't say anything, obviously. Didn't tell my dad about this. About, 2 weeks later, my dad came to me. And he said, Bo, which is what he called me when he was pretty serious. He said, Bo, I just took the car in, had it checked, had it serviced, and all four shocks are blown. He said, these things are shredded. And he says, you know, it's a new car, and shocks usually wear out a little bit at a time. They're all gone. They're just absolutely shredded. Do you have any idea how this might have happened? The only thing that saved me was that for a split second, I couldn't remember having done that. So I said, no. And he accepted that. And then about 2 weeks later, I got in the car and I was driving off. And I went a short distance and the steering post broke off. And the steering wheel had no relationship to the wheels at all. And I went into a curb and bounced over the curb. If I'd have been gone faster, I could have killed somebody, namely me. And that was strange. A new car, why would that happen? And it was several months before I let myself remember that I not only blew those four shocks, but I probably cracked the steering post on that new Ford. And I, who knows how else I messed up my dad's car on that occasion. Now, by the time I figured out that I had done it, the statute of limitations had run on the crime, and I didn't see any reason to bring it up again. And my dad never asked me again. And he went to his grave not knowing that I had destroyed his new car. So, Dad, if you're up there, I'm really sorry, and I won't ever do it again. And you can have my allowance for the next 20 years. And boys have an ability to frustrate the very souls of their dads. And yet, never has it been more clear than it is right now that fathers, and if not fathers, a father substitute, are absolutely critical to the health and well-being and the development of boys. Yes, they frustrate us. You know, they lose our cameras, they drop our binoculars, they mess up our workbenches, and they frustrate us in a lot of ways, but they are critically important. Now, in the 1950s, it was believed that poverty caused juvenile delinquency, gang behavior, young violence, and other things. It was thought that that came from poverty. That is now discredited. That's no longer believed. It's now realized that the primary problem with juvenile delinquency, and I used to serve on a commission on juvenile delinquency at the request of President Reagan. So I've spent a lot of time studying this. It is now known that juvenile delinquency and all of the violence and gang behavior and everything else is caused primarily by the absence of fathers. And in this culture today, that is the case. That's what's happening. Now, why are fathers so important? The reason is because of male role modeling, obviously. A woman cannot teach a boy what it means to be a man. A man has to do that job, one who is committed to that lad, to that boy. He needs to teach him character. He needs to teach him how to work. He needs to teach him how to live an honest life, to be a man of his own word, and needs to teach him self-discipline. Those things are best taught by a man in a relationship with his son. There are four things that a father needs to teach his son about the future responsibility he will hold as an adult, particularly if he is in a family situation. All four of these are controversial. All four of them are under attack. There's been great consternation over these four principles, these four understandings, and yet all four of them are linked to Scripture. You can find every one of them in Scripture. And the first is that a boy needs to understand that he is to be the provider for his family. Now, that does not mean that his wife may not work. She may make more than he. But the primary responsibility for the provision of his family, for the material needs that his family has, rests with the male, the father, the husband in the relationship. And this, again, is controversial. And young people don't know this. Many young people don't. But it is very common today for a guy to drive over and pick up a girl. He may not call before he chooses to come over. He may honk the horn and she comes out. And they go out to eat or go to a show or whatever they're going to do.
4: and he expects her to pay for it. That's not the way it's supposed to work. And you need to teach your sons that that's not the way they're supposed to work. The guy is supposed to care for and provide for the girl and later his wife. The second is the matter of protection. Now, here we get into another very archaic notion. But let me tell you the way I was raised. When I was with a girl on a date and we were walking down the street, I was taught that I was to walk on the street side near the cars. Why? Because it was symbolic of my responsibility to take care of her. You need to tell your kids that. You need to tell your boys that, that this is a responsibility that they're going to have. The scripture refers to our caring about our wives, husbands loving their wives to the point of death if necessary. The responsibility is to care for her. And when you go back to provision or to provide for, you know, the Apostle Paul said that if a man won't provide for his family, he's worse than an unbeliever. This is an important principle. You need to teach this to your kids, and fathers are in the best position to do this. The third is a matter of leadership. Boy, you talk about a controversial issue here, but a man is responsible to lead his family. I'm not talking about being dictatorial. I'm not talking about ruling with an iron fist. I'm talking about servant leadership. This is what a man is supposed to do and to care for and lead his family. The fourth is to be a spiritual mentor to the family. This is the man's responsibility. I can't tell you how many women have come up to me with a question about family life and said, the most frustrating thing in our family is my husband will not accept spiritual leadership at home. And yet that is a role that he is supposed to accept. You can begin to teach your kids about that ultimate role and how they are to function within a family. And really, as I said before, only a man can teach a boy how to do that. There is a very, very important point here that I hope I can get across. And it is called detachment and differentiation. In other words, a boy detaches from his mother and then begins to accept the role model that he sees in the father. The father really needs to entice the boy away from the feminine characteristics in the mother and begin to teach him to identify with the masculine model. Now, folks, listen to me. It is now believed that homosexuality is very typically rooted in the failure to accomplish that differentiation. And when you see individuals who are very, very feminine, and you go back and you look at the early child development characteristics, you will see a failure to make that change. I've been very blessed from the early days with a memory of my childhood. And would you believe that I recall that change taking place? Now, I couldn't have used these words and I didn't understand it, but I knew that I was pulling back from my mother and toward my father. Between 2 and 3 years of age. And I was born Caesarean section, 1936, and my mother was not able to have any more children because in those days they thought you could die if you have more than one child by Caesarean section. So I was an only child. And I was the whole world to my mother. She didn't even want children before I was born. And once I was born, I became the centerpiece of her life. And at 2 to 3 years of age, I became aware that she was smothering me a little bit too much. Can you believe that? I recall that. And one day she had her arms around me and she was kissing me. And I said to her, I think that's silly. And my mother is a very bright lady. And she got it. She instantly said, so do I. And she backed off. But what was happening was that I was moving away from my mother and toward my dad. And then my dad and I bonded in a very different way. That's why fathers need to be there. When they're not there, when they're rejecting, when they're harsh, when they're completely absent, when they work too hard, when they're not part of the scene. It is very typical during that time for boys to get confused about that role. And some of them almost consciously choose to stay within the safety of that feminine relationship instead of doing the hard work of changing and moving in the direction of a masculine role model. Many men today do not know what it means to be a man. They don't know what masculinity is all about. And the reason they don't is they've never been taught. And they've never seen it. And in our culture in particular, everything masculine is under attack. And there is this assault on masculinity. Many fathers feel that they should not be very physical with their boys because maybe that's the source of homosexuality. And it's not. You need to be physical. Put your arms around them. Tell them that you love them. Tell them you're proud of them. Call them your son. You are my son. And there aren't very many people, only three of you or two or one, who can say that. Hug them. Fathers, you are in a very critical role during that period between 18 months and 5 years. It will be important later. It will be important in the adolescent years, as we talked about just a minute ago. But especially in that four-year window, you really do need to be on the scene.
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9: I just wanted to thank you because as a woman who is dating right now and looking for my possible mate, it hurts to know that you have to plan how much money you're going to take with you on a date. And many times on dates, you don't know if you're going to be protected. And that always hurts. A lot of times they refer, well, if I'm going to pay for this, then later on in the night. And then it's just cut to the chase in the beginning and then you go home.
4: Okay, you get stuck once. How about twice?
9: Oh, with the same person?
4: Yeah. Would you go out with that person
9: that
4: again? That's it. That's it. Do you agree that you ought

0: called me and was interested in asking me out, I think it would rob me of my just internal desire to be the one who instigates a relationship.
1: Does that happen?
0: You get a girl calling asking me out? Heck yeah. It has happened before, but it was mostly like with friends, and it was never with someone that I wasn't comfortable enough like to say, yeah, we'll go get ice cream or something like that. But I'd like also to comment on I don't think all the hope is lost. I mean, I have an incredible family. My father is one who wasn't just a spiritual leader. You know, I'm in a male-dominated household, and me and my brothers and my dad would just sit around and just grunt, you know, ugh, you know, because that's just being
1: a
0: man.
1: Well, that's sure impressive.
0: We would do this, but at the same time, I would walk in on my parents on their knees by their bed praying for their kids.
1: Yeah.
0: And my father was one who I could watch him cry. And he was one that stepped out and not only was interested in me developing as a male, but he discipled me to follow Jesus Christ. And it's encouraging for me to see that, man, not all the hope is lost. We are raising up men, godly men in this nation. I'm excited about the next generation.
1: Well, you're a very fortunate young man, I can tell you that. Let me ask you this. Were you taught to open a door for a woman?
0: Yeah, I was drawing
1: you know what?
0: Chairs to...
1: There are a lot of women like to find you, man.
0: Well, I got in serious trouble if I didn't, so just growing up. So.
1: Let me ask the others of you. This is wonderful stuff. Tell me, in a formal situation, we're not talking about McDonald's now, in a formal situation, would you help your date with her chair?
2: Yeah, I think that would be a good way of showing a respect and a consideration for a date. I don't know, I probably forget a lot of times because either we're sitting in a booth, you know.
1: Well, don't you ever forget it again.
3: 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Well, as I mentioned at the start of today's program, this is a memorial week for us here at the Dr. James Dobson Family Institute. Coming up this Friday, August 21st, marks the first anniversary of Dr. Dobson's homegoing, receiving his ultimate healing early in the morning on Thursday, August 21st, 2025. To commemorate this special week of celebrating that memorial, we have a special opportunity for you as a supporter of the Dr. James Dobson Family Institute. 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It's something we put together shortly after Dr. Dobson passed away, and it features programs that you haven't heard in quite some time. In some cases, hardly have heard them at all. One of them was the first edition of Family Talk from May 13th, 2010, which we aired on that first day and never re-aired again until we put it together in our Best of Broadcast collection. You'll also hear the final edition of Family Talk that Dr. Dobson recorded here in the studio in Colorado Springs back in the spring of 2025. 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

0: 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Box 39000, Colorado Springs, Colorado, the zip code 80949. Well, I'm Roger Marsh, and on behalf of all of us here at Family Talk and the Dr. James Dobson Family Institute, thanks so much for joining us today. Be sure to tune in again next time right here for part two of Dr. Dobson's classic presentation on raising boys' routine panic. That's coming up here on the next edition of Dr. James Dobson's Family Talk, the voice you trust for the family you love. 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
2: No doubt about it, brethren, the brink is a precarious place to stand. It's not comfortable, and it's scary. And like the children of Israel, it's a place that we like to run from. And just like the Israelites, as they were entertaining these thoughts about trying to go back to Egypt, a lot of times we can be tempted to run away from the challenges that lie before us. But God's message to us today is the same as it was for the Israelites back then. What was it? Stand still. And understand, when God said that, He's not telling the Israelites to freeze in fear. He's telling them to stand in faith. He's telling them to hold their ground until He moves. See, God already knew what He was going to do. He just wanted the people to be quiet and stand still. Really, He's telling them to stand firm.
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8: And this message makes me remember some days in my past when, as a young pastor in Indiana, we used to foster what we called Friendship Sundays. We encouraged our people to invite their friends, and we made a big deal out of it. Sometimes we had a contest with it. And you know what I preached on? I preached on friendship, and my texts were almost always from the book of Proverbs, because Proverbs has a lot to say about friends. And we're going to talk about that today on this edition of Turning Point. Before we get to the lesson, however, let me tell you that our special resource for the month of August is a beautiful brand new book called God's Heart for Israel. I can't imagine having written something and find a more appropriate time for it to be received. In this day and age when anti-Semitism seems to be on the rise, it's important for us as followers of Christ and students of the Word of God to know what God's position is on this issue, and He makes it very clear. I've combined a lot of these passages and condensed them and brought them into chapter format, and this book, which is about 100-plus pages, will help you understand what our response should be to the nation of Israel in this day when so much pressure is being placed upon them. I hope you'll read it, because there is a Christian position on this, and we need to know what it is. This book is yours for the asking when you send your gift to Turning Point during the month of August. As you know, this is a vacation month, and so we need you all to stay with us during this time and help us stay strong as we share the Word of God to people around the world. Here is part one of Power Up Your Personal Relationships, Personal Friendships from the Book of Proverbs.
9: You know, there are many Christians that you meet from time to time who say, I don't really need friends, I have the Lord. I've heard that. And when you get to know them, you know why they don't have any friends. But how many of you know that God does His best work through other people, and that He does His best loving through people, that God put us on this earth and then He put us together on this earth so that we could express love and friendship one to another? And life is so difficult that we all need friends, don't we? And you show me a person who says he doesn't need a friend or she doesn't need a friend, and I'll show you a person who is proud and arrogant and soon headed for a fall. Because all of us have tremendous needs in our lives for friendship. And even now as I say that, some of you are thinking of the friends that you have in your life who are so special to you. Clara Null, who was a young single woman in Oklahoma City, described what she called one of the worst days in her life. She said the washing machine broke down, the telephone kept ringing, her head ached, the mail carrier brought a bill she didn't have any money to pay. Almost to the breaking point, she lifted her one-year-old into his high chair, leaned her head against the tray, and began to cry. Without a word, her son took his pacifier out of his mouth and stuck it into hers. How many of you have been there and done that? It's at a time like that that you need somebody who can be a friend. Now, friendship is a much misunderstood term. Someone said a friend is one in front of whom you can be your own true self. Someone else has said a friend is one who will make us do what we can when we are saying that we can't. There are so many definitions of friendships. Ralph Waldo Emerson said, I do with my friends as I do with my books. I would have them where I could find them, but I seldom use them. Friends are not to be used, they're to be there when we need them. And someone else has written that friendship is the only thing in the world concerning the usefulness of which all mankind is agreed. When I talk about friends, what do I mean? There are, frankly, four different levels of friends that you need to know about. First of all, there are contact friends. People you meet in your daily life. People that you pass. The acquaintances. The people that you know. The people that you say hello to. You might say of them, they're my friends, but they're basically just contact friends, people that you meet from time to time, but you don't know them and they don't really know you. And then there are casual friends, people who have common interests with you, people who like the same things you like, people who you can talk about certain subjects with and know that you're in agreement. Maybe they're Democrats and you're a Democrat. Maybe they're Republicans and you're Republicans. I guarantee you're having lots of conversation with your friends these days. And then there are people you might call close friends. Those with whom you share common goals. Maybe it's your partner in business, your neighbor at home, someone you sit with at church, someone you feel close to. But the kind of friendship that I want to talk about from the book of Proverbs is not any of the three that I have mentioned, but rather I want to talk about committed friends. A person who cares enough about you to confront you when you're wrong. One who stays with you in the thick and the thin. If you have one friend like that, you are blessed indeed. And you ought to count it all joy that God has given you one somebody like that. If you have two, you are the richest of all people. Because friends like that are a rare commodity in today's busy, impersonal world. And you need to choose your friends carefully. Because if you want a friend who's going to be committed to you, you want to make sure you get the right one. That's why the book of Proverbs says in Proverbs 12:26, the righteous should choose his friends carefully, for the way of the wicked leads them astray. The NIV translates that word this way: a righteous man is cautious in friendship, but the way of the wicked leads him astray. The Living Bible says it this way: the good man asks advice from friends, the wicked plunges ahead and falls. Cannot always choose your vocation or your surroundings in the world, but you can choose your friends. You have the right to do that, and you have the responsibility to do that. The philosopher Antisthenes used to wonder that men would examine carefully an earthen vessel which they were about to buy for just a few cents to see whether there were any cracks or flaws in the vessel. And yet those same men, he said, would exercise absolutely no thought or care in the choice of their friends. We oftentimes allow friendship to happen to us instead of taking the initiative to find friends who can be faithful. In the book of Proverbs, the word friend, companion, neighbor are sometimes a translation of the same Old Testament word. And in the 27th chapter of the book of Proverbs, by implication or by statements that connect with other proverbs, we can discover five different kinds of friendships. The first kind of friend that you're going to meet in the book of Proverbs chapter 27 is a foolish friend. You know, it's possible to have foolish friends. And Proverbs chapter 27 and verse 3 says this: a stone is heavy and sand is weighty, but a fool's wrath is heavier than both of them. Now remember, the book of Proverbs is a very visual book. So when you read these Proverbs, try to think in your mind the picture that they're painting. Verse 22 says, though you grind a fool in mortar with a pestle along with crushed grain, yet his foolishness will still not depart from him. What that's saying in so many words in today's vernacular, you can beat him to a pulp and he'll still be foolish. Back in Proverbs chapter 1 and verse 7, it says, the fear of the Lord is the beginning of knowledge, but fools despise wisdom and instruction. The Bible says you can end up, if you're not careful, with friendships that you have forged with foolish people. Proverbs 1:32 says, for the turning away of the simple will slay them, and the complacency of fools will destroy them. And Proverbs 22:3 says, a prudent man foresees evil and hides himself, but the simple or the fool passes on and is punished. According to Proverbs, a man is a fool who is naive and without convictions and gullible. We're not talking here about a person who is without intellect. A fool in the book of Proverbs is a rebellious person, a person who neglects the counsel that's given to him by those who care for him. The rebellious fool believes every word, but the prudent or the wise man considers his steps. Fools lack discipline and have little discernment. Fools are naive. A fool is somebody who just believes anything. And you don't want to have friendships with the foolish, because you will end up just like them. Proverbs 13:20 is the key verse in this point. Listen carefully. He who walks with wise men will be wise, but the companion or the friend of fools will be destroyed. I cannot emphasize this enough, that the choice you make of your friendships will be so much the determination of your life. That if you choose bad friends, they will have bad influence on you. The peer pressures that young people face when they're drawn in to the kinds of things that friendships can do to them if they're wrong. We could write a book about those stories. They're sad indeed. Business alliances are the same when we grow into adulthood. If we're not careful, we end up forging alliances with people who do not share the same goals that we have and will take us in the wrong direction. Now, the Bible is not saying that we should have no friends who are outside of the faith. That is isolationism. And for so long, fundamentalists and separatists have said, if you're a Christian, you should only have Christian friends. My goodness, how are we going to win the world if we don't have friendships with those in the world? I'm not talking here about casual friendships or contact friendships. I'm talking here about committed friendships. You don't want to forge a committed friendship with somebody who doesn't embrace your values and your God. Because if you are not careful, that committed friendship will cause you to move from your commitment to the greatest friend you ever had in your life, the Lord Jesus Himself. I think this is what James was trying to get across in his epistle in the fourth chapter when he said, "Do you not know that friendship with the world is enmity with God? Whoever therefore wants to be a friend of the world makes himself an enemy of God." It's a good reminder that it is possible to have foolish friendships that can lead you astray. A preacher of another generation logged this story in one of his books. He said, "I frequently go down to the penitentiary to visit a man who was serving a life term. This is how it happened. He had not been long in this country. He was from another country. One evening he went out with a group of men who had invited him to accompany them. The first thing he knew, they were robbing a store. In the shooting which ensued, the woman was fatally wounded. Sometime afterward, the young man, who did not even know that a murder had been committed and who actually had nothing to do with it, was picked up and interrogated by the police, whom he told frankly that he had been out that night with a group of men. He was tried and sentenced to life in prison for murder, and legally so, as he was in the company of those who had committed the crime. It was just one night of thoughtless, careless friendship, and it ruined his life." I don't want to make this bigger than it is, but I do want to tell you that your choice of friends is critical according to the Word of God. Somebody said, "Well, I want to forge a relationship with them and I will influence them my way." It almost always is a two-way influence. Sometimes I hear unknowing young people, Christian young people, I'm sad to say, tell me that they're planning to forge the most intimate of friendships, a marriage with somebody who's not a believer, with the excuse that they'll win them after the marriage. And I can tell you, if you want to study the statistics on that one, you will not do it. Because most people are on their best behavior before marriage, and then after marriage comes, they settle into their old patterns. Foolish friends. Let me talk for a moment about faithful friends. For here in this same passage of Scripture, in the sixth verse of the 27th chapter, we read, "Faithful are the wounds of a friend, but the kisses of an enemy are deceitful." Now, let's take the last part of that verse and understand what it says so that we can understand the first part of it. The last part of the verse says, "The kisses of an enemy are deceitful." And if you have your Bibles open to the 27th chapter, if you'll go back into Proverbs chapter 26, beginning at the 23rd verse, you will find a little commentary on that section of chapter 27, verse 6. In verse 23, it says this. Listen to this. "Fervent lips with a wicked heart are like earthenware covered with silver dross. He who hates disguises it with his lips and lays open deceit within himself. When he speaks kindly, do not believe him, for there are seven abominations in his heart." Now, I want you to get the picture that the writer of Proverbs paints with his little word picture. He says that fervent lips with a wicked heart are like an earthen jar covered with silver. A silver-covered earthen jar. In other words, what you see on the outside is what's not on the inside. These people are fervent in their friendship words, in their flattering tongue, but in their heart there is deceit. In fact, it says in this chapter, there are seven abominations in their heart. You can't always tell a friend by their friendliness, can you? Do you know that some people are born strokers? By that I mean, they can't help it. They just have to stroke you every time they see you. You're the most wonderful person in the world. That's the most wonderful message I've ever heard. You're the greatest preacher who ever lived. And I'm thinking, where have these people been?
10: I mean, it's wonderful to be complimented, and we always appreciate reinforcement in the areas where we serve and what we do. But when a person is overwhelmed in that regard, when he continues with that over and over again, sometimes you have to stop and ask, what's that person up to? What's really going on in their heart? You know, when a person is your true friend, just a word will do. But if they have another agenda, sometimes it is in the multiplication of words that you become suspicious. And the writer of Proverbs says we have every right to do that, because there is a kind of friend who is faithless, who will say one thing with his lips, who will humor your fancies and flatter your pride, but down in their heart they have another agenda. Faithful friends do not try to force their personal opinions on the lives of others. They try to help in a biblical way, and you can always spot it if you watch for it. Romans 15:2 gives us a little definition of a faithful friend. Let each of us please his neighbor for his good, leading to edification, building up. Ephesians 4:2 says it this way, with all lowliness and gentleness, with long suffering, bearing up one another in love. And Proverbs 9:8 adds this warning, do not correct a scoffer lest he hate you. Rebuke a wise man and he will love you. It's interesting that a faithful friend is a friend who doesn't always tell you what you want to hear. How many of you have a spouse like that? You bristle. And then you go away to think, why, there's no person in the whole world that loves me more than this woman. And why would she say that if she didn't love me enough to help me? When you're a young preacher, as I was once, be careful how you laugh. When you're a young preacher and you're just getting started, it's so easy to fall into the pitfalls of repeating phrases and sentences and doing things that you wish you wouldn't do, and you don't think about it. But after a while, when the emotion of the meeting is over and you have a chance to sit down, you're reminded by the one who loves you, you did it again. You did it again. And that's so helpful. It's wonderful to have a friend you trust to help you through those times, to rebuke you when you need to be rebuked in a kind way. If you have a friend like that, you are rich indeed. You have a faithful friend, according to the book of Proverbs. General Grant had a lawyer by the name of John A. Rawlins. He was closer to General Grant than any other man during the war. It was to Rawlins that Grant gave his pledge that he would abstain from intoxicating liquors, which he'd had a problem with. And when he broke that pledge, Rawlins went to him and with great earnestness pleaded with him, for the sake of himself and for the sake of the great and holy cause of the nation, to refrain from strong drink. Faithful were the wounds of that friend. And today, if you go to Washington, in the front of the Capitol at Washington, there stands the magnificent monument of General Grant, sitting on his horse in characteristic pose and flanked on either side by stirring battle scenes. But at the other end of Pennsylvania Avenue, a little to the south of the avenue, is Rawlins Park. And there stands a very ordinary, commonplace statue of Rawlins. And whenever you stand before the great monument of Grant, there in front of the Capitol, think of the other monument and remember the faithful friend who kept Grant on his horse is down at the other end, unnoticed and unheralded. But he was the kind of friend who could say what needed to be said at the right time. One of the things that's happening in Christendom these days, and I believe it's a good thing, is the development of accountability groups. You know, it's so easy to just sail along in your life, not asking any questions and not answering any questions. Something happens to you when you have somebody that asks you the hard questions. You need somebody to ask you those questions, don't you? Somebody to ask you, to look you in the eye and say, are you walking with God? Are you living outwardly what you profess to live? Is it genuine in your heart? That's a faithful friend. My friend, if you don't have one, you need to choose one and get yourself in a situation where you're asking each other some hard questions.
9: Then I want to give you a third kind of friend, and these are the kind we all want. These are fortifying friends. These are friends who come up alongside of you and just encourage you. And you need to have some of those folks too. Chapter 27, verse 9 says it this way. Listen to the imagery of this proverb. Ointment and perfume delight the heart, and the sweetness of a man's friend gives delight by hearty counsel. That's a wonderful proverb. Friendly suggestions are as pleasant as perfume, says the proverb writer. Genuine advice shows that a person really cares. Somebody who comes alongside of you with the right spirit and the right attitude and puts their arm around you and says, I want you to know, and they encourage you and they strengthen you and they help you. And you feel such ease with them, even though you're talking about difficult things. How many of you know it's not usually the message that's the issue, it's the delivery system that comes into play. Sometimes people can come and say things to you and their delivery system's all wrong, the package is all messed up. And what they're saying is true, but the way they say it is so harsh and sometimes sarcastic that you can't get your arms around the message because you can't get past the delivery system. And the writer of Proverbs says that when you bring hearty counsel, it should have the aroma of perfume to it. In other words, it should be a sweet and tender way of helping your friend get the message that's at the core and not all the wrappings around the outside. That's something you have to work at and develop even in a marriage, isn't it? Learning how to give the message and not let the messenger mess it all up.
8: Yeah. Well, we'll have more of this tomorrow here on Turning Point when we turn again to this subject of friendship. You know, I've been reminded recently of the wonderful, wonderful experience of having good friends. When I have been unable to do some of the things I normally have done in the past on my own, it's been my friends who've helped me. They've driven me around until I got my license back. They've taken me places that I needed to go but couldn't get there without them. We've had many meals together and lots of time in a car, and my friends are special. In fact, I don't know what I would have done this year without friendship. I hope you have some good friends. They're a blessing from God. Don't forget to get your copy of God's Heart for Israel, why it should have a place in your heart too. This book is our resource for the month, and it's yours for the asking for a gift of any size. Make your request today. Be sure to ask for the book when you send your gift. We'll see you tomorrow.
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11: Hi, my name is Lisa Carvajal, and I'm proud to say I'm 57 years old and a first-time homebuyer. I used to think that it was something I couldn't achieve. I learned otherwise in talking with Michelle. She is a good friend of mine and also my trusted real estate agent. Seeing her success, she would share with me on social media, personally. I already knew she was a good person, just the way she conducts herself as a friend. I knew her heart already, and so that made me feel more comfortable to trust her. She held my hand the whole way, that I didn't have to feel any question was dumb. She'd been asked that same question, 1,000 times. She answered it 1001. I would always recommend her because whether or not you do buy from her, she's going to value your time because she values her time. She is professional. She's very knowledgeable. I want to say concise, but that's not quite the right word, but she won't beat around the bush and she'll tell you how it is, but in a very professional way. Instead of making you wonder and try to figure it out, and she's very upfront. And honesty, that goes a very long way when you're spending money.
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15: Here's another encouraging story from thechristianheart.com, the ministry that highlights how men and women display their love for Jesus in their day-to-day lives.
16: The Bible says we're to take care of the orphans and widows, and Brittany Burcham feels called to do this. She became a single foster mom to teenage girls who need an emergency placement. These girls are very confused and scared when they come to her, usually with just a trash bag of belongings. Brittany wants to make them feel loved during this difficult time. She takes them out for a good meal where they talk and bond. Back home, she gives them a new duffel bag filled with essentials to replace their trash bag. She's created a foster closet stocked with their needs that her friends help buy from Brittany's Amazon wish list. Jesus was always drawn to people that were forgotten and in need. Brittany wants to love these teens like Jesus would love them if he were here.
15: To enjoy hundreds of other inspiring stories of people living out their faith, go to the Christian Heart.
17: It's Crazy Money Day. Hi, I'm Chuck Bentley with my money life from Crown. The 2026 World Cup featured two of the wealthiest athletes in history. At age 41, Cristiano Ronaldo earns a salary of $200 million plus $65 million through endorsements. Lionel Messi at age 38 has an annual base salary of $25 million and earns $70 million from endorsements. That's crazy. Their remarkable success reminds us of a truth found in Psalm 20, verse 7. 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
18: Ever wondered, why are we on this planet anyway? 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We do this by managing the gifts He's given us. Today, we begin a new series on Running to Win, a series to show us the big picture of where we fit. And that means understanding that God is the creator and we are the managers. From the Moody Church in Chicago, this is Running to Win with Dr. Erwin Lutzer, whose clear teaching helps us make it across the finish line. Pastor, it would seem the idea of being a steward is lost in our generation. We think what's mine is mine.
19: Yes, Dave, we often think what is mine is mine, perhaps what is yours is negotiable. But the simple fact is that this world ultimately belongs to God, the Creator, and He alone is the one whom we should worship, and God forbid that we should ever worship His creation. We here at Running to Win are deeply committed to getting the gospel of Jesus Christ around the world. And I have to tell you, we can only do that because of people just like you who become partners of this ministry. I'm going to give you some contact info. As a matter of fact, I'll give it to you right now. Hope that you have a pen or pencil handy. You can go to rtwoffer.com or call us at 1-888-218-9337. I'm going to be giving you this contact info at the end of this message, but I want to let you know that during this month, any gift that you give will be doubled. Imagine that. Your investment in the gospel will be doubled. I want to thank you in advance, and for those of you who participate, we want to send you a special resource. Thanks in advance for helping us. Now let us listen to God's Word. All right, I'm going to begin with a question. Why are we on this planet anyway? Well, if you've been coming to Moody Church for a while, you know that the real reason is because we're to live for the glory of God. You knew that, didn't you? But more specifically, how does that work out in experience? That's what we're going to talk about today. As a matter of fact, I'm going to make two promises at the beginning of this message, and then at the end of the message, you tell me whether or not I have overpromised. First of all, I think we're going to find out exactly, first of all, what we should be doing on Monday, Tuesday, Wednesday, and Thursday. It will finally free us up to figure out what we're supposed to do tomorrow and the days that follow. Secondly, as an added benefit, if we really understand what it is that I'm going to try to convey today from the Word, we are going to leave today free of all worries. Because we no longer are going to be bearing our burdens. That's the agenda, and you tell me whether or not we've achieved it. But in order to get from point A to point B, we have some territory that we have to cover, and today I'm going to give you the facts of life. Now, I know that that expression sometimes refers to other things, but today you get the real facts of life, four of them. And we begin in the book of Genesis. Genesis chapter 1 opens with that majestic statement, "In the beginning God created the heavens and the earth," we read in Genesis chapter 1. In those 10 words, we have the basis for science. In the beginning, time, God, personality, created, force, the heavens, space, the earth, matter. What majestic 10 words those are. But what we'd like to do is to take a tour of what it says in the book of Genesis, because fact number one is that God is the creator, and we'll soon see the implications. Would you go with me as we take a tour looking at what God did on every one of the days? The first day, God says in verse 3, let there be light, and there was light. God saw that the light was good, and he separated the light from the darkness. God called the light day, and the darkness he called night. And there was evening, and there was morning the first day. First day, a tremendous victory. Because there may have been a previous creation, the earth was without form and void, and darkness was there. The moment God said, let there be light, darkness was dispelled by the very word of God. Let's go on to day number 2. That's verse 6. Let there be an expanse between the waters to separate water from the water. So God made the expanse and separated the water from that which is above from that which is below. In other words, the terrestrial water and the atmospheric water. At that time, it was as if a canopy of water covered the earth. And God said, I want to separate them. So there was sky, and then there was the water that was on the face of the earth. The Lord did that. Let's go on now to day 3, vegetation. We pick it up at verse 11. God said, let the land produce vegetation, seed-bearing plants and trees on the land that bear fruit with seed in it, according to their various kinds. And it was so. God spoke, and it happened. Well, we're going through these days quickly, aren't we? But let's move on now to the next day, day 4, verse 14. God said, let there be lights in the expanse of the sky to separate the day from the night, and let them serve as signs to mark seasons and days and years, and let them be lights in the expanse of the sky to give light on the earth. And it was so. And God made two great lights, the greater light to govern the day and the lesser light to govern the night. And then I love these 5 words. Oh, by the way, the by the way is a footnote. Oh, by the way, he made the stars also. 5 words. Stars, and the scientists tell us that there are more stars in the sky than there are grains of sand on the beaches of the world. Oh yeah, by the way, he made the stars also. What a mighty, mighty great God we serve. Now you may be puzzled because it does say that light was created on the first day. That may have been a light that was created sovereignly by God, and as the earth rotated, it went into that light. It appears as if the sun and the moon were actually created later on in the fourth day, though there may be alternate explanations. But the simple fact is that by the time we get to day number 4, we see the greatness and the majesty and the awesome power of God. He made the stars also. I love it. Let's go on now to day number 5. This is the day for the animals. We pick it up at verse 20. Let the water teem with living creatures, and let birds fly above the earth across the expanse of the sky. So God created the great creatures of the sea and every living and moving thing which were in them. God created that. And the winged birds according to its kind God created. So we come to the end of day 5. What conclusions do we draw from the first fact of life? God is the creator. What are the conclusions we can draw? First of all, God created whatever he pleased. Our God is in the heavens, the text says. He has done whatsoever he has pleased. In fact, I believe that God had a party. It says that the angels were created earlier because in the book of Job it says that when creation took place, the sons of God shouted for joy. Can't you just imagine God assembling all the angels and getting them all together and say, look, I want all of you to just watch this. Boom. And it all happens. Obviously, he restrained himself. You know, he could have created 1,000 planets to rotate around the sun. He could have created 10 moons or 7 or whatever, and he restrained himself. He could have even created more stars, though he created hundreds of trillions of them, but he could have created more of them. And by the way, those stars run with such precision, and of course I'm talking about the rotation of the planets with such precision and accuracy that we can set our clocks by these planets that God put in motion. So first of all, God created whatever he pleased. Secondly, it is God who also sustains the universe. Moment by moment, God keeps this universe together. Moment by moment, it is unified. Moment by moment, it continues. The Puritans were right when they called the laws of nature the custom of God. So when I drop something and it falls, like I'm dropping this bulletin onto this desk or pulpit, it falls because God causes it to fall by the law of nature. But that's his custom. If he wanted to change the custom and have this bulletin go up rather than go down, he could do that also. There's a third conclusion, and I want you to accept this conclusion, and I know you will. The third conclusion is that everything belongs to God. I mean, God created it. Can you imagine somewhere in the universe some being showing up and saying, "Hey, you created it, but it's mine"? It's unthinkable. The entire universe belongs to God. God, the owner of all things, all creatures of our God and King belong to him. That's the first fact of life. God is the creator. May I give you the second? The second fact of life is that man is to be the manager. He's to be the manager. Now we get to the creation of man. That, of course, is on the sixth day, and we pick it up at verse 26. Then God said, "Let us make man in our image, in our likeness, and let them rule over the fish of the sea, and over the birds of the air, and over the livestock, and over all the earth, and over all the creatures that move along the ground." God created man in his own image. In the image of God, he created him. Male and female, he created them. When we use the word man, we're talking about mankind. We're talking about men and women. A very special creation. The only creation about which it says created in God's image. What does that mean? Does it mean only that we have personality, a mind, emotion, and will? Well, it certainly means that, but there are animals that also have personality. They have minds of sorts, they have emotions, and they have a will. No, it's much more than that. A little lesson in theology. There are communicable attributes that we can have that also God has. There are some that he has that can never be ours. We can never be omniscient. We can never be omnipresent, but we can be loving because God created us in his image. We can value truth and justice, and we can have wisdom. And because of that likeness, and because we have a spiritual nature that is the jumping off point, as it were, between God and the world, man is created in the image of God, and yet he participates in the same creation as animals in the sense that he needs food to eat and air to breathe. And God said, "You're going to be my mediator between my creation and who I am." That's man, the image of God. Now, animals can have a certain degree of intelligence, but they can never have all of these other attributes. Years ago, I was interested in the breaking down of animal speech to try to point out that they can talk. It is generally said that monkeys can talk. No, monkeys can have certain sounds that they can identify and so forth, but they cannot think conceptually. You cannot discuss theology with a monkey. Put it this way, monkeys can't even discuss politics. I know, that could be debated. About every 4 years, that thesis that I always put forward comes under scrutiny and debate. But the simple fact is that, you see, because of the fact that we are created in the image of God, we can pray, we can think conceptually, we can worship, we can admire truth and justice and righteousness and all those things. But now notice, why was man created? The text says that he is to rule, to be the king of the earth. Let them rule. And God is saying, in effect, that when man rules the world, I am ruling the world as creator, because he is my representative, he is my caretaker, he is my manager, he is my steward. Yes, king of the earth, but a king under subjection to God. Notice that they were both to rule, man and woman. It was God's intention that Adam rule and Eve was to rule alongside of him. This becomes clear in the New Testament when Jesus Christ now wants to rule on the throne of the universe, and we as his bride sits next to him and rules along with him. So God says, let them rule. The battle of the sexes had not yet begun. Later on, we'll comment on that. Notice he was to rule over the fish of the sea. Just like Jesus commanded those fish to swim into Peter's net, in the same way, I believe that Adam had the power to command a fish and they would obey him. And just like the ravens fed Elijah, in the very same way, Adam would have been able to use the animals that God brought to him and be able to command them and they would obey. Now, as a result of the fall, that has been lost. That we can command animals and they obey. And if you doubt that, just own a cat and see whether or not I'm right. So what God is saying is, I want you to rule over the animals. I want you to rule over the ground. Notice he put man into the garden. This is now chapter 2, verse 15. The Lord God took man and put him in the Garden of Eden to work it and take care of it. Interesting, important parenthesis, folks. Remember that work did not come about as a result of the fall. Work happened already long before man fell. When he was put in the Garden of Eden, God recognized the value of work. Now let me share my heart with you. Don't you ever make the mistake of giving your children so much money when you die that they will never have to work. That is a curse upon your children. Give them just enough to remind them of the fact that you do love them, and then give the rest to missions and give the rest to a church. If you're thinking, you say, well, which one? Come to me later and I could make some suggestion. But do not curse them. Do not curse them by taking work out of life, because productivity and the sense of work and the striving is all part of what God wants us to do. And even before the fall, man was put into the garden to till it. All right, how far have we come in the facts of life? Fact number one, God is the creator. Fact number two, man is the manager. Fact number three, the fall made us thieves. The fall made us thieves. Let's look at the text of chapter 3. You remember the story. The woman is there in the garden, and the serpent is discussing things with her, and he says, after she says, if we eat of the fruit of this tree, we will die, he says in verse 4, you will not surely die, the serpent said to the woman, for God knows when you eat it, your eyes will be opened, and you will be like God, knowing good and evil. Was Satan telling the truth? Well, to a certain extent, he was. If you eat, you will be like God. You will know good and evil. Unfortunately, you will know good and evil experientially. It will not just be theoretical knowledge. You will have a kind of knowledge that not even God has. Because God knows what evil is like, but God has never done evil. Therefore, he has never felt the effects of evil, you understand. And as a result of that, a man has something that God hasn't. And that is a terrible, cursed, experiential understanding of evil that eventually can damn us to hell if we do not repent. But notice what Satan says. You will be like God. Well, you know the rest of the story. They did eat. And notice what happened now. Ever since that time, man has always been wanting to swap places with God. He wants now to take what is his and say, this is mine and it's not God's. Now, folks, I want us to look very briefly at some of the consequences of what happened as a result of the fall. And you know the story. In verse 11, we discover that human nature was tainted and irrevocably, unfortunately, defiled. Because God comes and he asks Adam, and Adam says, I'm naked. And he says, God says, who told you that you were naked? Have you eaten from the tree that I commanded you not to eat from? And the man says, the woman. Ay, ay, ay. Now, folks, some of you have heard me say this before, but how can I come to a text like this and not say it again? I want you to notice that the man blamed the woman, this weak-willed woman, Lord, whom you gave me. He blamed the woman, even though there wasn't a chance in the world that he had married the wrong one. Did you notice that? And then, of course, God says, the woman, what about you? What is this that you have done? And the woman said, the serpent. So I'll say one more line some of you have heard. The man blamed the woman blamed the serpent, and the serpent didn't have a leg to stand on. Wasn't it Will Rogers who said that there were two eras in America? One was the passing of the buffalo, and the other was the passing of the

0: It's a controversial text, but there it is. That's the origin of the statement that women sometimes say about men. It usually begins with, Can't live with him, can't live without him. Then notice he says to Adam, because you listened to your wife and ate from the tree about which I commanded you, cursed is the ground because of you. Now it is going to bear weeds and thorns and thistles, and you're going to have to sweat and you're going to have to work in order to live. And things are not going to be nice. From now on, all of the world is going to be filled with striving. And what happens in the next chapter? Of course, as you know, Cain kills Abel. And you have all of this evil now spilling out in the human race. And as a result of that, man now no longer wants to be a manager, a caretaker. Man says, I am the owner. And covetousness, a desire for what other people have and for what we really don't need and maybe what God does not want to give us, is going to be a beast within the human soul, because people are going to say, I own it, I own it, I own it, I own it. And that's why you can find wealthy people in the world, maybe in the church too, but in the world, with hundreds of millions of dollars, watching other people in great poverty, being able to help, and scarcely lifting a hand to help anyone, because they say, it's mine, I am the owner. What they're really saying is, I have taken the place of God. My friend, this is Pastor Lutzer, and that is a temptation we always have, namely, to take the place of God. But I want to share some good news with you. We have a listener, a Spanish-speaking listener, who wrote, thank you so much for helping me grow in the faith and the Word of God. Thank you for translating your teaching into Spanish. The reason we've been able to do that, my friend, and into other languages as well, is because of people just like you supporting this ministry. If you've been blessed, it's because other people have enabled us and come along and pray for us and contribute to this ministry so that it can continue to expand. I'm going to give you some contact info, but first of all, I want to let you know that every gift that you give during this month will be doubled. Imagine that, doubling your investment to help us get the gospel of Jesus Christ around the world. Well, I sure hope that you have a pen or pencil handy, because this is what you do. Go to rtwoffer.com. Now, perhaps I said that too quickly. It's rtwoffer. Of course, rtwoffer is all one word. rtwoffer.com, or call us at 1-888-218-9337. And as a thank you for your investment, we're making available for you a book entitled Christ Among Other Gods, A Defense of Christ in an Age of Tolerance.
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0: We have a whole lot of marble tombs walking around. Spiritual zombies. Those who are dead in trespasses and in sins. Well, I think that statement by our teacher, Dr. J. Vernon McGee, is strong, but just stay with us, because he says what we're about to hear next is one of the strongest statements in all of God's Word. Welcome to Through the Bible. I'm Steve Schwetz, your host, on this five-year journey through God's Word. Now, in just a few moments, we're going to arrive at Matthew 23 and verse 23, where Jesus calls the scribes and Pharisees to account. It's really a powerful study, one that reveals a side of Jesus that, well, may surprise you. So go ahead, grab your seat on the Bible bus and get comfortable. And while you do, I want to share a few letters from our fellow passengers in Indonesia this time. Many people don't realize that persecution is a daily reality for many believers in Indonesia. And a lot of people don't know it's the most populous Muslim nation in the world. Though about 15% of the population identifies as Christian, over 1 million people in Indonesia can be characterized as unreached by the gospel. In many places, opportunities to share Christ are limited, but God's Word, faithfully translated and broadcast in local languages, is going where few people can, and it's transforming the lives of listeners. Like Felix, for example, he says, "My faith had become very weak because of many questions about history and religion. But through your programs, I began to see that the Christian faith is rooted in real events and real truth. The teaching helped rebuild my confidence in the Bible." And then Santi shares this, "I went through a period where I was deeply disappointed with people in the church. Because of what happened, I began to question Christianity itself and even thought about leaving the faith. But when I started watching this program, my perspective slowly changed. I began to see that my faith should be rooted in Christ and His Word, not in the failures of people. It helped restore my heart." Now our final note comes from His Kendry, who says this, "You have really opened my mind and heart to know God and receive His Word, even though I don't have much knowledge about the Bible. I feel like my eyes have been opened to so many things I never understood before. Since I started learning, my life has completely changed. I have more peace in my heart, more joy in my days, and finally know what it means to walk with God. Even my family feels the difference. We talk to each other more kindly, we forgive faster, and we pray together now." Wow. Peace in his heart, joy in his days, and an understanding of what it means to walk with God. You can't ask for more than that. God is so good. Well, if you'd like to join us in praying for listeners like these in Indonesia and around the world, you can sign up for the World Prayer Team from our app at ttb.org as well. And let's pray together. Heavenly Father, thank you for your word that does change lives and brings hope. Continue to go before us, Lord, as we share your word in Indonesia and across the world. And we thank you in advance for what you're going to do in each heart. In Jesus' name we pray. Amen. Turn now to Matthew 23 as we go through the Bible with Dr. J. Vernon McGee.
1: Now today, friends, we return to the 23rd chapter of Matthew, and we'll put in it verse 23. Now we are in a section where it's filled with many woes. It's woe, woe, woe, and many of them are here. These woes are denunciations of our Lord upon the religious rulers of that day. It's the harshest language that you'll find in the Word of God. No prophet of the Old Testament ever denounced sin as it's being denounced here by the Lord Jesus. And I wish today that I could get this chapter into the hands of the liberals. I'm of the opinion many of them have never read it. I understand one here in Southern California, when it was called to his attention, didn't even know it was in the Bible. Of course, he'd never read the Bible, and he did not even know this was in the Bible. There is a misunderstanding today of who the Lord Jesus really is. Liberalism has given the impression that he's the love child, and that all he ever talked about was love. That's not true, of course. In fact, up at Berkeley, one of the banners that was carried around in the days of the protest up there was, "Jesus, yes, church, no." And a senator from up in Oregon has made a great deal of that because he says the church today is giving the wrong impression and that they want Jesus, but they don't want the church as it is. Well, I disagree with that entirely. My point is, yes, they've misunderstood the church. And the church is giving a wrong impression. I agree with all of that. But my friend, the main problem is they've really misunderstood who Jesus is. He uses the harshest language. He loved sinners and he died for sinners. But my friend is the judge. He's also going to judge sinners. And we need to have a correct perspective of who he is. And therefore, he's misunderstood today. Why, the average conception of the Lord Jesus is not even biblical. And the Jesus of the liberal never did live. He never had an existence. You say, well, what do you mean by that? Well, I mean simply this. Because I ask a liberal preacher this. Does the Jesus that you believe in, was he virgin born? He said no. Did he perform miracles? No. Did he die on the cross for the sins of the world? No. Did he rise bodily from the grave? No. Well, I'd like to know where that Jesus ever originated then. There's no documents that tell about him living in the first century. The only documents that we have tell of one virgin born, a miracle performer, who died for the sins of the world, who rose from the dead, and who ascended into heaven, and who's coming as the judge of this earth. My friend, that Jesus is not known today, and he's the only one that's ever lived. This other one is a figment of the imaginations. Will you listen to him here now? I know this is strong language. This is strong tea, and not everyone can receive it. Verse 23, I'm reading now of Matthew 23. Woe unto you, scribes and Pharisees, hypocrites! For ye pay tithe of mint and anise and cumin, and have omitted the weightier matters of the law, judgment, mercy, and faith. These ought ye to have done, and not to leave the other undone. Now they would tithe these plants that produce condiments like mint and anise and cumin. For instance, when I was a boy, my mother always kept out in the backyard somewhere a little patch of mint to put in iced tea in summertime. And wasn't much, just a little patch. And can you imagine one of these religious rulers measuring off a little patch of mint and taking a tenth of it to give to the Lord? Oh, they were strict about those little matters. But our Lord says you forgot the weightier matters of the law, and those weightier matters would have brought them to the person of Christ, but they forgot them. Then verse 24, ye blind guides, which strain at a gnat and swallow a camel. Do you think that's humorous? I do. If I'd been there that day, I'd laughed at this one. That is, if I wasn't a Pharisee or a scribe. And if I'd been there, I sure hope I wouldn't have been one of those. May I say to you, I think this is very funny. But of course, it's said in a very serious vein here, but I'm sure men in the crowd laughed, especially who knew those old religious rulers. And we've got a lot of folk that make so much of the little things today. They strain at a gnat. They swallow a camel. I know a dear lady, and thank the Lord she's now gone to be with the Lord. Oh, she used to argue about lipstick. And you know that she had the meanest tongue of any person I think I've ever met. Now, she didn't think that was bad, but lipstick was terrible. And frankly, I think that to have the paint of gossip on the end of your tongue is lots worse. And especially use that paint to blacken somebody's character or reputation. I think that's a lot worse than just put a little paint on your lips. Some of them be better without it, of course. But I think all of us ought to look as well as we can. Some of us don't have much to work with. But we ought to do the best we can with what we've got. It's amazing how people can strain gnats and swallow camels, even to this good day. I don't know about you, but to me that's very humorous. Verse 25, woe unto you, scribes and Pharisees, hypocrites! For ye make clean the outside of the cup and of the platter, but within they are full of extortion and excess. And I would say that this is a picture of the average church today. They are busy making the outside of the cup and platter clean. My, they go through ceremonies. And they want to have the best equipment. And they talk so nice and pious on the outside. But inside, they don't deal with sin. In fact, they don't like that word. It's a dirty word. And it is dirty, by the way, but that has to be cleaned up. Now listen to him in verse 26, "Thou blind Pharisee, cleanse first that which is within the cup and platter, that the outside of them may be clean also." Now don't misunderstand, the Lord is saying the outside of the platter ought to be clean too, but you give a wrong impression when the inside is dirty and the outside is not, and the place to start is on the inside. Verse 27, "Woe unto you, scribes and Pharisees, hypocrites." My, he really leveled the gun at this crowd. "For ye are like unto whited sepulchres, which indeed appear beautiful outward, but are within full of dead men's bones and of all uncleanness." Now, this to me is the most frightening figure of speech that he ever used. And I would say the picture of the platter and the cup, cup and saucer, clean on the outside, dirty on the end, the picture of the average church. But I'm afraid this is a picture of the average Christian today, so-called. Don't think he's a Christian. A great many people outside, they have beautiful marble, and it really looks nice. But inside, dead men's bones. They're dead in trespasses and sins. They have a form of godliness, but deny the power of it to take a sinner, forgive his sins, regenerate him, make him a new creation in Christ Jesus. And friends, until that's happened to you, your church membership is null and void, and it's nothing in the world but hypocrisy. I think that the average way of bringing in church members today, of just getting nice people, so-called, to join the church, is the biggest hypocrite factory that there is possible today. They are living just like the world. May I say to you, we got a lot of old whited sepulchers walking around today. Walking graveyards, zombies, if you please, spiritual zombies, dead in trespasses and sins. And I want to tell you, this is strong language here. Now listen to the Lord Jesus in verse 28. "Even so ye also outwardly appear righteous unto man, but within ye are full of hypocrisy and iniquity." Oh, my friend, he's denouncing the religious leaders, and that should be denounced, I think, above everything else, is the fact that the church has gone astray today. And my friend, if you've got a Bible-teaching church in your community, and a Bible-teaching preacher, man who believes the book and is trying to preach it, for God's sake, stand with him in these days. He needs you, and you need him, and we today need men to stand for the Word of God. Verse 29, "Woe unto you, scribes and Pharisees, hypocrites, because ye build the tombs of the prophets and garnish the sepulchres of the righteous." It's amazing today how a preacher or a great evangelist or that sort of thing in his day was absolutely ridiculed, denounced, and that was true of all of them of the past. Spurgeon was denounced in his day, and look at the preachers who quote him today. And Dwight L. Moody was, and R.A. Torrey was. My friends, may I say to you, our Lord sure did know human nature, and it hasn't changed. He said, "You build tombs to the prophets. After they're gone, you'll build them a tomb, and you garnish the sepulchres of the righteous. And say, if we had been in the days of our fathers, we would not have been partakers with them in the blood of the prophets. Wherefore ye be witnesses unto yourselves that ye are the children of them that kill the prophets. Fill ye up then the measure of your fathers." They're doing the same thing today they did in that day. Now, here he comes, and this is something that'll blanch your soul. This is something that's devastating to that damnable doctrine of the universal brotherhood of man and the universal fatherhood of God. Listen to him now, verse 33. And those of you that just think he was the gentle Jesus and never said anything that would even hurt anything, why, some of them think he'd never even swat a fly or crush a grape. But apparently he did. Listen now, verse 33. "Ye serpents, ye generation of vipers, How can ye escape the damnation of hell? Do you know any language stronger than that? There's not a sailor along the waterfront today that can say anything stronger than that. Ye serpents, ye generation of vipers. What does that mean? Why, you're an offspring of vipers. And now don't give me that saccharine sweetness about the universal fatherhood of God. God doesn't claim you, my friend, if you've rejected Jesus Christ. The only way to become a son of God to as many as received Him, that is the Lord Jesus, to them gave He the right to become the sons of God, even to those that don't do any more nor less than believe on His name. Now, that's harsh, and don't blame me for it, because I'm nice and sweet. I would never say anything harsh like this, but He did. He did, my friends. I'm just saying what He said here. You can't have it much stronger than this. I'm afraid this is a cup of tea that's a little too strong for a great many of the liberal-minded folk today. He was no love child. He came to die for your sins because He loved you, but if you reject Him, He becomes your judge. Verse 34, wherefore, behold, I send unto you prophets and wise men and scribes, and some of them ye shall kill and crucify, and some of them shall ye scourge in your synagogues and persecute them from city to city, that upon you may come all the righteous blood shed upon all the earth, from the blood of righteous Abel unto the blood of Zacharias, son of Barachias, whom ye slew between the temple and the altar. Apparently that was an incident in that day. And he begins right at the beginning and brings them down to the present hour, that these are to be judged, my friend. He's not making any distinction here that is made today. Well, we know that everybody will ultimately be saved. He says not. He makes it very clear they will not be. Verily I say unto you, all these things shall come upon this generation. And he's looking forward now to the destruction of Jerusalem in 70 A.D. And what does he do now? The one who made this strong denunciation now will weep over Jerusalem. Listen to him now. O Jerusalem, Jerusalem, thou that killest the prophets, and stonest them which are sent unto you, how often would I have gathered thy children together, even as a hen gathereth her chickens under her wings, and ye would not. Behold, your house is left unto you desolate. For I say unto you, ye shall not see me henceforth, till ye shall say, blessed is he that cometh in the name of the Lord. Now, Jerusalem has rejected him in the triumphal entry. Now, he rejects Jerusalem, but now he weeps over this city. You see, he denounced, yes, but he did love them, and the judgment now must come, and he weeps. Someone made the statement in Dwight L. Moody's day that he was the only man that ever lived that they thought could preach on hell. Harsh-minded are a person with a very strong personality maybe ought not to preach on hell unless you're moved by it. Not at all. You remember, they thought he was Jeremiah because he could weep. Jeremiah gave the strongest message in the Old Testament, but he wept over it. And I'm of the opinion that we ought to be very careful today about our denunciation unless we are moved emotionally by it. And if we're not, maybe it'd be better not to say anything at all. Now, that brings us to the Olivet Discourse, Matthew 24 and 25. And we're going to give some time to this Olivet Discourse. You see, not only were these religious rulers in shock, but his apostles were also at this. And this seemed to be a strange turn of events for them. They thought he would establish the kingdom and that Jerusalem would become the capital. But now their house is to be left unto them desolate. And they'll not see him until they do say, blessed is he that cometh in the name of the Lord. They rejected him. Now, he is going to the cross. Now, what's going to happen in the meantime? Well, these apostles have some questions, and they're really shocked at what he said. Now I'm reading chapter 24, and we begin the Olivet Discourse, and we'll put down a proper introduction for it next time. And Jesus went out and departed from the temple, and his disciples came to him for to show him the buildings of the temple. Why, he said to the crowd there that day that the place would be desolate. This house would be desolate. It was Herod's temple. It had already been 40 years in building, and it was destroyed in 70 A.D. before it was finished. And now he says it's to be destroyed or left desolate. And the disciples come and said, you take a look here at these buildings. It's not desolate now. And Jesus said unto them, see ye not all these things? They thought they saw it, and they asked him to take a look. And he says, do you really see it? And by the way, friends, do you see your hometown or where you live today as God sees it? When we first came to Southern California, we spent every Monday my day off riding around, looking at this fantastic place. It was fantastic in those days before everybody in the world tried to get out here. And it was a beautiful place. And I'd say to my wife, though, I'd say, you know, all of this is under judgment. We really don't see it as it is. The judgment is coming upon all of this. And God will judge this area. Do you really see all of this that's around us today, friends? It's passing away. All these cultural centers, these great schools, these great institutions, these skyscrapers, these great cities, they're all going to pass away. Do you see all these things? Now listen to him. Verily I say unto you, there shall not be left here one stone upon another that shall not be thrown down. It's all coming down, every bit of it. Now, if you think the first statement put them in shock, they right now, my friend, in trauma, and they're really in a bad way now. Notice, as he sat upon the Mount of Olives, the disciples came unto him privately, saying, now they come to him. They've talked it over, I'm sure. They come to him with three questions, and he's going to answer these three questions, friends. And the Olivet Discourse is another one of the discourses where the fanatics, all of these schisms today, all of these cults, they make a great deal of it. And when anyone wants to be sensational. Now, the Lord Jesus is not talking about everything under the sun here. And he's not talking about the church here. The church is not in the Olivet Discourse. He's answering three questions. Now, briefly, I'll read them and come back and begin here next time. First, tell us, when shall these things be? When the time will come when one stone will not be left upon another. Number two, and what shall be the sign of thy coming? And third, what is the end of the world, is my translation and yours, but it should be age. The world never comes to an end, but the age is coming to an end. Now, what is the sign of the end of the age, and what is the sign of his coming? And he'll answer them in that order, by the way. And these are the three questions he'll deal with. He'll not talk about anything else but these three things, because he's answering a question. Our three questions here, three in one, as it were. Now, we'll take that up next time as we come to the Olivet Discourse, one of the most important that he ever gave. Until then, may God richly bless you, my beloved.
0: Do you want to hear more? Well, let's read Matthew 24 and 25 together carefully so we can be prepared for what we're going to study next. And as you read, make some mental notes on how Jesus answered these three questions. When will these things be? What will be the sign of your coming, and what is the sign of the end of the age? These next couple of chapters, they're pretty important, as they lay the foundation for understanding other books, such as Daniel, Zechariah, and Revelation, which come along toward the end of this five-year journey through the Word of God. So let's be prepared. 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I'm Steve Schwetz, and I certainly look forward to studying God's Word with you next time here on Through the Bible.

0: Through the Bible is a 5-year study of God's entire Word, and together we discover God's purposes in history and our lives, found only when we believe in Jesus Christ. 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
9: Here's another encouraging story from thechristianheart.com, the ministry that highlights how men and women display their love for Jesus in their day-to-day lives.
10: The Bible says we're to take care of the orphans and widows, and Brittany Burcham feels called to do this. She became a single foster mom to teenage girls who need an emergency placement. 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Brittany wants to make them feel loved during this difficult time. She takes them out for a good meal where they talk and bond. Back home, she gives them a new duffel bag filled with essentials to replace their trash bag. She's created a foster closet stocked with their needs that her friends help buy from Brittany's Amazon wish list. Jesus was always drawn to people that were forgotten and in need. Brittany wants to love these teens like Jesus would love them if he were here.
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11: 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His eyes were blind, the light he could not see.

0: 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Psalm 119. I hope you'll enter in real quickly into the beginning of the message. There are three books, Job, Psalms, and Proverbs, and all of them have to do with the wisdom of the Word. I want to make two or three introductory statements. Number one, there is no wisdom apart from the Word. Maybe that explains why we're in such a foolish nation tonight. The Word's been counted out. And America is doomed in her own filth. I say that to say this. The only way that God's people are going to be able to stay well is to live by faith. We're going to either learn to live by faith or we're going to die by sight. Did you know that so far as we know, Moses never had a sick day? He lived 120 years and died well. Fact is, he died standing up, unless God caught him as he laid him down. You know why? The Bible said he lived by the word. He got it. The Bible said he stayed in the mouth. Deuteronomy 10:10, he stayed in the mouth. Till he what? Till he got a whole armload of the word of God. And listen, Moses only lived by the first five books of the Bible. That's all he had. He didn't have James chapter 5. He didn't have Matthew, Mark, Luke, and John, the book of Acts. He didn't have the full revelation of the Word of God we've got now. And yet the Bible said he died according to the Word of the Lord. His natural force was not abated. His eye was not dim. And so tonight, the realm where we're missing out is in the Bible realm. Man knows more facts and more things and has done more things and more inventions. In my generation, since 1914, June the 28th, there's been a many inventions. And yet those inventions have come. Did you know that the automobile has been developed since I was born? There wasn't any automobile. It might have been a T model. But I mean the automobile has been... The telephone system has been developed. Radio has been invented. Television, the monster of hell, has come out. I mean, that's the thing that's captured our children as well as the parents. Dads and mothers have lost their children, and children have said, we'd rather have a television set than a mother and a daddy. And the newspapers and the psychiatrists have come out and said the children have made their choice for Hollywood rather than home.
1: Yeah, right.
0: That's one reason I never let anything like that come in my home. And my kids or grandkids said, well, I'd rather watch the homos and hussies from Hollywood than be you, granddaddy. I said, fiddle. Yeah, you get right. Mad at me. I'm trying to tell you, we got to get our home back together.
1: Amen.
0: When you lose your home, you lost it all.
1: Amen.
0: I've been on the phone today. Broken home after broken home. Begging, pleading, talking. You know what's wrong? You know why people break up a home? It's because they love sin.
1: Right, right. Amen. Yeah.
0: You know what happens to a daddy? When he'll give up a wife like one I talked to today and leave four little children, all of them under 12. You know what's wrong with him? He's full of the devil.
1: Right.
0: Oh, but the wife said, he's a deacon. In the church, I said, I don't care, brother. He's a devilish deacon.
1: Right. Yeah.
0: Think of four little children. And you know there's somebody else involved. You know, I know it. He knows it. He made his choice. And he said, I'd rather have me a strange skirt or dress than to have my wife and four children. All of y'all can just do the best you can. Daddy's walking out on you. And he calls himself a Christian. That's rotten to the core.
1: Amen.
0: You know what's wrong? They're out of the Word of God. They watch television until their eyes are big as grapefruits and got a beetle brain and no heart at all.
1: Right. Amen.
0: And yet, the preachers today will not cry out against their main enemy.
1: Right.
0: They'll let their churches get empty, stay empty, and sit on Sunday afternoon and watch professional gambling football games, and yet they will not be ready to preach on Sunday night. What a price we're paying. I'm talking about the Word tonight. 52 things from the 119th Psalm. I'm saying

0: can have power with God without the Word. Number three, nobody can pray intelligently unless he prays according to the Word. No man can get his prayers answered that doesn't pray scripturally. No man can pray inside the will of God while he lives outside the Word of God. Put that down. There's no way. If you abide in me, my words abide in you. Ask what you will. It shall be done for you. What I'm saying tonight, I've said 1,000 times, but I'll say it again and again. We've got to get our people back in the Word of God. People say, well, what is your therapy? King James Version.
1: Amen.
0: You're down here looking over the work, aren't you? Brother, people say, well, Brother Olaf, what have you got? Bible. What do you use? Bible.
1: Amen.
0: Preach the Bible to them. Get the Word of God into them. You say, what did it? Jesus.
1: Amen.
0: You say, how did it do it? Word of God.
1: Amen.
0: Who made it real? Holy Spirit.
1: Amen.
0: No wonder we're in the mess we're in tonight. Let me tell you something, brother. The people that used to preach and practice holiness, and here's the thing, it's bad. A lot of people practice holiness with the hope of going to heaven through their own holiness. And brother, if I believed in living holy in order to go to heaven, I'd try to get with it. I mean, I'd sure want to be holy because I wouldn't want to miss heaven. But, brother, I believe we ought to live holy because we're saved and not in order to go to heaven. I believe if we are saved, we're holy people. You know how many saints we got here tonight? Every person that's saved is a saint. Catholic friend said to me, you don't believe in saints. I said, what do you mean? I don't believe in dead saints. I believe in living saints. Y'all have to die before you become a saint. We saints while we live. And I finally said, well, I didn't know you believe. I said, listen, fact is we believe in more saints. We believe you're either a saint or you ain't. I mean, if you're saved, you're a saint. Isn't that right?
1: Amen.
0: Sure you are. All right. Now then, you ready? Let's go to the 119th Psalm. Wonderful, wonderful Psalm. Job, Psalms, Proverbs, right in the middle of the Bible, the longest chapter. And could I tell you what the first word is? Blessed. You know what that is? Happy. We're on our road to happiness tonight. The 119th Psalm is going to give us everything we need to make us happy. And so in this 119th Psalm, where there are so many wonderful verses, I'm going to give you about 52 things that he says. Number one, blessed are the undefiled in the way who walk in the law of the Lord. Blessed are they that keep his commandments and that seek him with a whole heart. They also do no iniquity. They walk in his ways. Thou hast commanded us to keep thy precepts diligently. Oh, that my ways were directed to keep thy statutes. Now, number one, then shall I not be ashamed when I have respect unto all thy commandments. The average person lives in the land.

0: Thank you for joining us today for the Family Altar Program with Lester Roloff. Please join us again tomorrow as we continue the next part of this message. Romans 10:14 states, "How then shall they call on him in whom they have not believed? And how shall they believe in him of whom they have not heard? And how shall they hear without a preacher?" Many of the messages that you hear on the Family Altar Program were first preached under the revival tent with sawdust floors where people would drive for miles to hear the preaching of God's Word. America experienced many revivals generations ago when the old-time preaching of the gospel brought countless lives to the altar. Psalms 33:12 tells us, "Blessed is the nation whose God is the Lord." 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
4: Now today I'd like to continue our teaching on the ABCs of the Christian life. We mentioned yesterday the A stands for assurance. That's the first thing every Christian should do, is get assurance of salvation. That should be settled, and we explained that yesterday, how you can know you're saved and have assurance. Then secondly, the B. The B represents water baptism, being baptized in water. Now, who should be baptized? Well, the Bible says every person who has repented of their sins should be baptized. Acts 2:38, repent and be baptized, every one of you. Now, only those who have been saved by the grace of God should be baptized. See, in Acts 8:20, it said, when they believed, they were baptized. When they believed, it was after they believed. Acts 2:41 said, and they gladly were baptized who received His word. They received His word, and then they were gladly baptized. Acts 8:36, the eunuch there who had just been saved says, what does hinder me to be baptized? And Philip said, if you believe with all your heart, you may be baptized. So you see, it's only for those who have believed on the Lord and have been saved. Believe on the Lord Jesus Christ, and thou shalt be saved. And then they took them out and baptized them, Acts 16:31. That's the who. The who to be baptized is only people who've been born again, who've been saved, who've accepted Christ. Now, why? Why should we be baptized? Now, we're talking about one of the spiritual ABCs, and friend, if you have skipped over your water baptism, you're going to have difficulty down the road trying to get on with God and trying to get into the deeper things of God, because you've got to take your basics. You've got to learn your first principles. And the A is assurance, and B is baptism. Now, why should we be baptized? Well, number one, because the Lord commands us to. He says in Acts 10:48, He commanded them to be baptized. In Matthew 28:19, He said, go ye therefore and teach all nations and then baptize them. Here He's commanding the preacher who preaches the gospel and leads them to Christ. He's commanding that preacher to go ahead and baptize them, to explain to them and teach them the importance of baptism. And so it's a command. But secondly, it's a sacred ordinance. It's a sacred ordinance. It's done in the name of the Trinity. Matthew 28:19, He said, baptizing them in the name of the Father and the Son and the Holy Spirit. And then let me tell you something else. It's pleasing to God. God is pleased when anyone who has been saved gets baptized in water, because Matthew 3:16, when Jesus was baptized, why, the voice of the Father spoke from heaven, saying, this is my beloved Son, in whom I'm well pleased. The Father was pleased with what He was doing there, being baptized. And He was pleased with His Son in obeying and following baptism. Now, why should we be baptized? It's doing what Jesus did. Mark 1:8, it came to pass in those days that Jesus came from Nazareth of Galilee and was baptized of John in the river Jordan. And Jesus tells us, take up the cross and follow me. He says, if any man will serve me, let him follow me. And if we're going to follow Jesus, we're going to have to follow him into the waters of baptism. He said, my sheep hear my voice, and they follow me. And he said, we're called that we should follow in his steps. Now, what is the meaning of baptism? Now, watch this carefully. It sets forth our union with Christ. We are joined to the Lord, one Spirit. You see, baptism is a picture of the believer's identification with Christ in his death and burial and resurrection. And only as his death for sin becomes our death to sin, only as his resurrection from the tomb becomes our resurrection to walk in newness of life, do we really know him as Savior and Lord. Friend, we are buried with him by baptism into death, that like as Christ was raised up from the dead by the glory of the Father, even so we should also walk in newness of life. Romans 6 and verse 4. But let me tell you, it's also, baptism is a confession of faith. You see, believers should make their faith known by this public testimony of baptism. Acts 8:12 said, when they believed, they were baptized. And they that gladly received his word were baptized. That it's a confession of your faith by your willingness to be baptized. And then, let me tell you something else. It's showing the beginning of a new life, because Romans 6:4 said, like as Christ was raised up from the dead by the glory of the Father, even so we should walk in newness of life. And it's putting on the uniform. You see, for as many of you as have been baptized into Christ have put on Christ, Galatians 3:27 says. In other words, baptism is an outward sign. It's an open testimony that you are on the Lord's side. It's a badge, the badge of Christ. It's a brand. And so, every Christian should be willing to wear the uniform, just like a soldier puts on the uniform and people know that he belongs to Uncle Sam. He's in the army. And every Christian should get in that baptistry and be baptized so that others will know that they're on the Lord's side. Put on the Lord's uniform. Now, here's something else. Baptism is a beautiful symbol. It's a beautiful symbol. It symbolizes death to sin and the old life. You see, it symbolizes the rising again to a new life. Because Romans 6, he says, what shall we say then? Shall we continue to sin that grace may abound? God forbid. How shall we that are dead to sin any longer live there any longer? Know ye not that so many of us as were baptized into Jesus Christ were baptized into his death? And therefore we are buried with him by baptism. And so, beloved, it symbolizes our death and resurrection with Christ and putting on of the uniform of Christ, and it symbolizes our burial with him, our resurrection with the Lord Jesus Christ. Now, what is my responsibility and your responsibility toward baptism? Well, first, to be guided solely by the Word of God. See, we ought to obey God rather than men. And second, to allow nothing to come between you and your loyalty to Christ. Nothing. And third, accept no substitute or compromise. And fourth, to follow the example of Jesus. Do it like he did it. And fifth, to treat baptism so as it will please the Lord Jesus Christ. It should be done in water, in much water, going down into water, burial in the water, and a resurrection from the water, and coming out of the water. And I think that would certainly spell immersion. And so, this is an ABC. It's a spiritual ABC, being baptized every

just like in your marriage, you have a responsibility to your wife, and then your wife has a responsibility to you. You need her, and she needs you. An infidel asked a Christian, said, "John, I've often wondered what attraction there is over there at that little church. You go week after week to the same old church, and you sing the same old songs, and you see the same old people. What do you get out of it? Don't you get tired of the same old thing?" And this Christian replied, he said, "Jim, you're always fishing over here in the same old river, in the same old spot, in the same old water, aren't you?" And he said, "Well, yes, I guess I am, but what's that got to do with it?" And he said, "Well, the honest truth is, Jim, you're not really fishing in the same old water, because yesterday's water is already passed out in the sea. And you see, Jim, every time I go to church, the Lord has something fresh for me." Friend, God has something for us at church. There's His presence, His blessing, His benediction, His Word being taught and preached. We are sustained and nourished at the church meetings. And you need the church. You need the strength that you can get at the church meetings. You're not going to make it spiritually without the church. And friend, I'll tell you, there's a whole lot of things right with the church. People are often quick to tell us what's wrong with the church. Well, I appreciate that dear lady who got up and said, "I want to tell the world what's right with the church." And she said, first of all, Jesus instituted the church, and that's not bad for a starter. And second, she said, Jesus died for the church, and He's coming back for it, and that's not so bad either. And third, she said, God has placed in the church pastors and evangelists and teachers to edify us and encourage us and feed us the milk of His Word so we can grow in grace. And she said, "I sure do like that." And she said, fourth, the church is where my dearest and sweetest friends are, the kind who stick with you like a brother. Not to mention the fact that it's where our children are taught and schooled in the things of God, and where our missionaries find their calling and are sent forth, and the church is the lighthouse to a lost world struggling in darkness, and the church is the salt of the earth. It's my spiritual filling station where I fill up and charge my battery every week. She said, that's what's right with the church.

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3: Hey everybody, this is Noah Munch.

that provoked the first malediction from the mouth of God? What was the very first thing that God saw in his creation about which he said, that's not good? We find it in the 18th verse of the second chapter of Genesis, where God looks down at his creation. He sees man, he sees the animals, and he says, it is not good that man should be alone. His first malediction is directed against the situation of human loneliness. And so we ask, why marriage? God provides an answer to human loneliness. I remember the Danish philosopher Søren Kierkegaard, who wrote frequently about the pain of human experience. And Kierkegaard said that there's a time for solitude. There's a time when each person needs to get alone, to be by himself, to collect and gather his thoughts, to reflect, to meditate. We remember how Jesus himself from time to time found it necessary to withdraw from the multitudes and the groups and just get away by himself. And so solitude is something we need, but we don't want it in large doses. At the same time as we need those moments where we have our own space and we can be by ourselves and think, still the worst punishment that we can conceive of giving people who are incarcerated, apart from physical torture and so on, is to consign them to solitary confinement. Cutting them off from all human fellowship and the warmth of companionship with another person. And I think it's also true, as we see in creation, that God creates man and woman as sexual creatures. Male and female created he them, so that there was a certain attraction between the male and the female, a certain complementing of each own individual humanity found in a relationship of intimacy between two people, a man and a woman. And so there in the garden, God, as a special act of creation, makes the woman. She's not an afterthought. She's not inferior in dignity to her husband. In fact, there's something special about the creation of the woman. When God sees that it's not good for man to be alone, God brings all of the animals and parades them past Adam. And Adam is looking for a helpmate. Adam is looking for a partner. And he sees the kangaroo hopping by and he says, it's not what I had in mind, right? And then God brings this beautifully well-groomed German shepherd. And Adam looked at that and he said, wow. He said, that is a magnificent animal. I can see how that dog could bring my slippers to me in the morning. And on a cold night, I could snuggle up against him. We would call it a one-dog night. And if it's really cold, I can have a couple more. Call it a three-dog night. He said, but it's still just not quite what I was looking at. So then God brings this Palomino pony riding down the street. And Adam says, now that's interesting. I can ride on that one. Save me a lot of labor. It can pull my plow. Get me from one town to the next. That would be a tremendous labor-saving device. But God, it's... I don't want to be picky, but it's still not what I had in mind. And so God said, all right, you don't like anything here. I'm going to put you to sleep. And God puts him to sleep. And while Adam is experiencing the first anesthetic, okay, he has open chest thoracic surgery.
And God takes

from his side, a rib, and he fashions that and creates a woman. And then Adam awakens, and he looks at this special act of creation. And I don't know what his exact words are, but I think they went something like, he saw her, and he said, hoo, hoo, hoo. He said, whoa, woo, man. And that's where the name came from. That's apocryphal. I'm making that up, folks. But I think he was beside himself when he saw that first woman, and he said, that's it. That's now bone of my bones, flesh of my flesh. God said, and the man shall leave his father and his mother, and he shall cleave to his wife. God ordained marriage, not as punishment, not as ball and chain bondage, but for human fulfillment, for intimacy. To have the finest expression of what it means to be a human being in this world. Now, I notice that when young people come to me and they want to write their own wedding ceremonies, and I appreciate the spirit behind them, when I ask, why do you want to write your own ceremony? They'll say, because I want my marriage to mean something. I don't want it to be an empty tradition. I don't want to just say meaningless words and sign a piece of paper and have that be that. And so I say, fine, that's a great spirit. Go ahead, try your hand at it. Be creative. Write the wedding ceremony. But the only proviso I give is that it must be an authentic ceremony. All of the elements of real marriage have to be there, or I can't perform the ceremony. And I've seen wonderful wedding ceremonies written by young people. They come back with all kinds of creative things. But you know, there's one thing I have never seen in a homemade wedding ceremony. I've seen them say, everyone acknowledge that marriage is instituted and ordained by God. But I've yet to have a couple express that marriage is regulated by God's commandments, which, of course, is an integral part of the traditional ceremony, where we acknowledge that not only does God create marriage and give marriage to us as a gift, but when he gives it to us for our well-being, he does not abandon thereby his sovereign authority over marriage. God regulates marriage. And he institutes it in a certain format. The first thing we have to understand about this regulation is that God creates marriage in the form of a covenant. Now, dear friends, the whole idea of a covenant is rooted very, very deeply in biblical Christianity. In fact, we even divide the Bible, don't we, between the Old Covenant and the New Covenant. Our redemption is based on the concept of a covenant. Well, what is a covenant? A covenant is simply an agreement, a contract between two or more persons. And at the heart of a covenant is a promise. On biblical terms, every covenant had stipulations. It had provisions, rules, if you will, that had to be kept for the covenant to stay intact. And there's something else I wanted to note in terms of biblical covenants. In the Bible, there was no such thing as a private covenant. A covenant was something that was undertaken in the presence of witnesses. How many times have you heard young people say, why do I have to go through a marriage ceremony? Say a few words, sign a piece of paper, what difference does it make? Why can't I just have an agreement with my girlfriend? Well, friends, it's one thing for a man to whisper into the ears of a woman in the back seat of an automobile where nobody hears it.

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1: 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We're Venture Church, 3401 South Alameda, and we are under Pastor Gloria and David Fajardo. 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
4: Thank you so much for joining us for the Concepts of Faith broadcast. My daughter Annette is with me again today, and we're talking about the world that was on today's broadcast. Now, when you read Genesis 1, it says, in the beginning, God created the heavens and the earth. Didn't say when the beginning was. Most people believe it was 6,000 years ago. It doesn't tell you how old it is. It could be millions of years old. And then it says the earth was void without form. And that's where we pick up on it today. I want to read Genesis chapter 1. In the beginning, God created the heavens and the earth. The earth was without form and void, and darkness was upon the face of the deep.
5: Well, here in Jeremiah 4:23, it says, I beheld the earth, and lo, it was without form and void, and the heavens, and they had no light.
4: Yeah. And then there's another place in Isaiah that says, God did not create the earth void.
5: Mm-hmm.
4: He created it to be inhabited. So how did it become void? It's between Genesis 1:1 and 1:2, where the earth was covered with water, because the very fact that he called it earth means dry land. It wasn't covered with water. But then verse 2, it was covered with water. And the Spirit of God brooded up over it. And then God said, let there be light. So he called light out of darkness. There was no light from heaven on that destroyed earth, the world that was. You come up with this revelation here that's hard somebody to get hold of it if they haven't studied it. Let me show you a few of the things right here in the notes. It says, in Lucifer's flood, earth was made waste. In Noah's flood, earth was not made waste. The trees were still there. The fish were still there.
5: That flood was survivable. It was survived by Noah and other animals.
4: That's it. And in Lucifer's flood, the earth was made empty. In Noah's flood, was not made empty. No day nor night. In Lucifer's flood and in Noah's flood, vegetation was not destroyed. See, when there's total darkness, it destroys all vegetation. Mm-hmm. And no continued abating of waters in Lucifer's flood. But in Noah's flood, there was continual abating of waters in the earth's evaporation and so on. It took, 150 days before the water abated from the earth or something like that. And it said it hasted away. In other words, it was rebuked by God in Lucifer's flood, and it went away. Water's taken off the earth in one day. And then months of water's abating from the earth under Noah's flood. So it's just all kinds of things that show up in the Scriptures when you begin to study it. That's the reason I call it the eyebrow-raising series. Is it's important to study the Word of God and show yourself approved, a workman that needs not be ashamed.
5: Well, it's obvious that people think there was only one flood here on this planet, but it becomes very obvious from studying the Scripture that there was more than one flood. And what the archaeologists are discovering is they're discovering all the history on this planet that took place between Genesis chapter 1, verse 1, and verse 2. They're finding evidence, they're finding the fossils, they're able to carbon date the rocks and the different things, find the different layers. So this planet has a very long history, and more than likely there are things that we've not even dreamed of that this planet has gone through that we don't have any record of. And so the archaeologists, the scientists, they're finding these things. But then those who look at the Bible and think there's one flood, one time the earth was plenished, then they're left saying, well, the scientists and the Bible do not agree.
4: Yeah.
5: But what they fail to recognize is that there is thousands, if not millions, of years of history between Genesis verse 1 and verse 2.
4: Yeah. And the people that don't take the time to search these things out, they're going to believe what they've been taught. I did when I first heard about this. And the Dakes Annotated Bible is where you can get all this information that he's done hundreds and thousands of hours of research. And when I heard about it, I thought, nah, I don't much believe that. But when I went through referencing the scriptures that he gives in the notes, I was fully persuaded. Because you can see it very clearly when you study all of the scriptures that's to it. Now, in Jeremiah, the fourth chapter, let me read you here. It says, verse 23, I beheld the earth, and lo, it was without form and void, and the heavens, and they had no light. No time upon this earth when that happened. It was the world that was. There was no light. I beheld the mountains, lo, they trembled, the hills moved lightly. I beheld, and lo, there was no man, and all the birds of heaven had fled. There never a time on this planet, since Adam was placed on it, that there was not a man on this planet.
5: Or birds.
4: This is referring to the world that was. And behold, lo, the fruitful place was a wilderness, and all the cities thereof broken down, the presence of the Lord and of his fierce anger. For thus hath the Lord said, the whole land shall be desolate, yet will I not make a full end. So there's some things that's happened to this planet that, you know, you don't just come across every day. But if you really go to studying the scriptures, let me turn here to Isaiah. Isaiah had some things to say about the fall of Lucifer. You think he's talking to a man, but some of the things that he said wouldn't fit a man at all. The 14th chapter.
5: Well, if you recall, when we were talking about Daniel and about the angel coming, he said he wrestled with the prince of Persia, and that prince of Persia was not a man that he wrestled with.
4: That's right.
5: That was a spiritual being. So this would correlate with that.
4: Here it talks about in the 14th chapter of Isaiah, verse 12 said, How art thou fallen from heaven, O Lucifer, son of the morning? How art thou cut down to the ground, which did weaken the nations? Now, when Satan showed up in the Garden of Eden, he had already ruled over nations. And he said, I'll exalt my throne above the stars. Well, go ahead and read it. For thou hast said in thy heart, I will ascend into heaven. I will exalt my throne above the stars of God. The stars are already there. Heaven is there.
5: And he has a throne.
4: And he has a throne.
5: So he's reigning and he's ruling.
4: He's ruling. And I will set up on the mount of the congregation in the sides of the north. I will ascend above the height of the clouds. So the clouds are already there. Mm-hmm. I will be like the Most High. Yet thou shalt be brought down to hell to the sides of the pit. Now, it seems that he is speaking this to a man, but it does not fit a man. It's the same as some other places. There's laws of double reference. And he said, they that see thee shall narrowly look upon thee and consider thee, saying, is this the man that made the earth to tremble and did shake kingdoms, that made the world as a wilderness and destroyed the cities thereof and opened not the house of the prisoners? But thou art cast out of thy grave like the abominable branch, the remnant of that were slain, thrust through with the sword, and go down to the stones of the pit and the carcass trodden underfoot. Thou shalt not be joined with them in burial. Now, he is talking to a man, but he is giving information that could not fit a man. And, of course, here he said, in the 12th verse, said, O Lucifer, son of the morning. So we realize that there are double references in prophecies and things, and this absolutely lays the groundwork for him ruling over the world that was. When he showed up in the Garden of Eden, he had been cast out of heaven, had to borrow the body of a serpent to manifest himself.
5: And dominion had already been given to Adam and Eve, to mankind, then to rule over the earth and to replenish it, to have dominion over it, to guard and to keep it. And we obviously don't have the information as to how many earth years, you would call it, that Lucifer reigned over the nations. How many nations were there? We're not given that information. It could have been any number of years. So between Genesis 1:1 and 1:2 could be any number of years to be determined.
4: He speaks in Ezekiel, the 28th chapter. It says, The word of the Lord came to me, saying, Son of man, say to the prince of Tyrus, Thus saith the Lord God, because thy heart is lifted up, and thou hast said, I am a god. I said, In the seed of God in the midst of the seas, thou art a man and not God. Thou hast set thy heart as the heart of God. He goes on now. He's talking to a man, the prince of Tyrus, but this will not fit the prince of Tyrus. Double reference. Verse 9 says, "Wilt thou say before him that slayeth thee, I am God, but thou shalt be a man and no God in the hand of him that slayeth thee. Thou shalt die the death," it goes on to say. Now come down to verse 12. "Son of man, take up the lamentation upon the king of Tyre and say unto him, Thus saith the Lord God, Thou sealest up the sum, full of wisdom and perfect in beauty. Thou hast been in Eden, the garden of God. Every precious stone was thy covering, and the sardis, the topaz, the diamond, the beryl, the onyx, the jasper, the sapphire, the emerald, the carbuncle, the gold, the workmanship of thy tablets and of thy pipes were prepared in thee from the day that thou wast created." He's a created being. This couldn't be a man. This is a created being. And he says he was in Eden, the garden of God, not the Garden of Eden. Eden, the garden of God. A different world, a different system altogether. He is ruling over nations. He had all of these diamonds and beryl. And did Eve say to Satan when he showed up as a snake, "Oh, your diamonds are so beautiful today"? No, he'd been cast out of heaven, lost his beauty, and become what we call the devil or Satan.
5: And he would like to be back here, wouldn't he? Ruling and reigning.
4: Yes.
5: And that's why we've been given power over all the power of the enemy, is because he would like to rule and reign and have this world again.
4: Yeah. And he goes on to say, "Thou art the anointed cherub that covereth, and I have set thee so. Thou wast on the holy mount of God. Thou walkest up down the midst stones of fire. Thou wast perfect in thy way from the day that thou wast created until iniquity was found in thee. By the multitude of thy merchandise, they have filled the midst of thee with violence, and thou hast sinned. Therefore I cast thee profane out of the mount of God. I will destroy the old covering cherub from the midst of the stones of fire. Thy heart was lifted up because of thy beauty, and thou hast corrupted thy wisdom by reason of brightness. I have cast thee to the ground. I will lay thee before kings, that they may behold thee. Thou hast defiled the sanctuaries by the multitude of iniquities, by the iniquity of traffic," and so on. So here's God pronouncing his doom. I mean, the devil gets on to you about your past. Remind him of his past. And while you're at it, remind him of his future. It's not too bright either. Glory to God. Well, we're out of time. My. Where does time go? We have an offer today that I believe will be a blessing to you.
5: Yes, I would highly suggest this 2-CD series called The World That Was. It's offer number 2225, $12 plus $4 postage and handling. 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This is one of the most interesting teachings that I've ever heard, and I think it'll shed a lot of light for lots of people. So this has been a good series today.
4: A good series. And I'm telling you, you need to get a hold of this series, because we've covered a lot of things that we haven't covered here. And, you know, it never turns out the same anyway. But when you realize that this earth could be millions of years old, and, you know, scientists, they're not as dumb as some folks think they are, you know. But if you study the Bible, you find out that the earth is millions or billions of years old. There's a lot of things that we have assumed, you know, that it's just 6,000 years old. But it had a facelift about 6,000 years. And that's why they come up with this. It's the reforming the earth and replenishing the earth. And I'll tell you, this will cover a lot of things in the CD series that we haven't had time to cover here. So get that and it'll be a blessing to you. Until tomorrow, this Charles Capps reminding you, the enemy is defeated. God is exalted, and yes, Jesus is coming soon.
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1: 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Links in the description. I pray this has been a blessing to you, and if you've enjoyed this message, please share this with a friend. God bless you, and remember, no matter where you are and what you've done, Jesus loves you. You know, I just came back from Hawaii, and I know everybody's like, oh, you went to Hawaii. And I'll be honest with you, I never wanted to go to Hawaii. I wanted to go to different places all over the world. Just Hawaii, I don't know why. Just never wanted to go to Hawaii. Now I know why. But anyway, I left it from there 8 days of being over 80 degrees, walking around in a pair of shorts and T-shirt, and, you know, that's not my style. And then come home to this. I sat in front of the heater all day yesterday just trying to go, and now I'm all choked up. And so, you know, bless the Lord, oh my soul, and all that's within me. So anyway, y'all be praying. My wife's still there. I left her there for another week, and I came home, and she'll be back next Wednesday. But, you know, family means everything to me. Family's important. And this is the first Christmas, I guess, ever that I won't have all of my family at the house. So we went to Hawaii to see my daughter and son-in-law and the grandkids. And he's stationed there as a Marine in Oahu. And so we went to be with him because they weren't going to be here for Christmas. And so, praise God, it was a great time, great time. My grandchildren are awesome, and they're loving Jesus. And I preached the whole time I was there and got them all lined up. Got them all Bibles and crosses and their study plans, and told them I was calling them every day to make sure they're doing it. Gave them all the scriptures, taught them everything. We had this Holy Ghost church. So bless God. Because I believe in it. Amen? Amen. I'm just not here because I'm paid. I'm here because I'm just sharing with y'all the overflow of my life. Because I love Jesus. Amen. He is so amazing. And you know, I've been preaching to y'all here the last few weeks about a move of God. And I want to just share something with you this morning that I believe will bless your heart, help you and further this message. You know, a lot of times in life, we get to be people that are seeking the next great experience. We go from, you know, one experience with God, and we're going to go to the next experience, the next experience, the next experience. We're trying to always ride on a spiritual high. But the truth of the matter is, the move of God started the day in your life that you made Jesus Christ the Lord and Savior of your life. The Bible says you were translated out of the kingdom of darkness and into the kingdom of the Son of God. Amen. Of His love. You went from literally hell to heaven by the confession of your mouth and the belief in your heart. Amen. That was the day the move of God started in your life. And the move of God keeps going in your life because of that. Amen. So I want to share something with you this morning. Get your Bibles out and go to the book of Luke. Go to the Gospel of John and look at verse 24. John 20, 24. It says, now Thomas, called the twin, one of the 12, was not with them when Jesus came. I was talking about right after his resurrection. Jesus had appeared to the disciples, but Thomas wasn't there. The other disciples therefore said to him, we've seen the Lord. So he said to them, unless I see the hands, the prints of the nails, and put my fingers in the prints of the nails and put my hand into the side, I will not believe. Now, just think about this. You got to put yourself in that position, all right? We always call him Doubting Thomas. You know, sometimes I think people get a bad name from one mistake they made in life. I wouldn't want to go through my whole life being known as Doubting Thomas. Thomas, after this, did great things for the Lord, you know? But he got stuck with this name because he was doubting that day. But you got to talk about, this is a pretty big stretch. He went out to get lunch. I mean, I don't know what he did, but I'm just going to say he went out to get lunch. He was bringing in, you know, the to-go boxes. And everybody said, oh, you missed it while you were gone. Jesus showed up. He's like, what? What are you talking about? He's dead. No, he came by. What would you say? Right? Just put yourself in the same place. They're mourning Jesus. They've been through this whole this whole traumatic experience of Jesus dying and crucifixion and all this stuff going on. And they've been grieving because they were believing he was going to be the Messiah, go up into the temple and set up his reign and run out those nasty Romans. And they had all this in their mind. And see, what happens to us is a lot of times in life, we're just like Thomas. We get in our mind fixed the way that we think things should go. Hello? We get fixed in our mind the way that we have dreamed it up and the way that we have, by the executive secretary of the Holy Ghost, have wanted to line everything up and it should be this, this, this, and this. This should happen and that should happen. And then when it doesn't happen, we're like, what are you doing, Lord? Why didn't this happen like I wanted it to happen? I mean, you know, like even a Moses, I don't want my family in Hawaii. I don't know how many of y'all ever been there. It's a rock in the middle of the ocean. I mean, they were stationed first in California. At least they were on the, I felt like I could drive there and rescue them if I had to. But the whole time I was praying that there'd never be an earthquake, right? I mean, everywhere, we've always heard California's going to fall off into the ocean. And I don't want to fall off in the ocean when my kids are living on the ocean. So they get sent to Hawaii. What happens? Volcano erupts. That's not the way I chose things. It's not the way I chose things to be, but that's the way they are right now. So what am I going to do? I'm going to deal with it. And believe God that greater things can come out of this because that's the kind of God he is. But we get things all lined up. And so Thomas comes home. He's got the to-go boxes. He went out and got tacos or whatever. And he's got them there. And he brought it home. And everybody said, oh, yeah, you missed Jesus. And he's like, what are you talking about? Until I see the nails in his hand and the spear in his side, I'm not going to believe. What do you mean? Jesus resurrected. Because we get to be like that. Life, this life we live, listen to me, church, is not fair. We live in a fallen world. And in this fallen world, there's wicked and evil men. There's things that are bad. Life is not all the Garden of Eden like it was supposed to be. And what happens to us in life is we get hardened and we get cynical in life. And we get to be, well, bless God, unless I can see it, I ain't going to believe it. Well, right there, you just shut off the move of God in your life. Right there, you just rose up and you just stopped the flow of God going in your life because of what you're saying out of your mouth and what you're believing in your heart. Now, it goes on here and it says, now after 8 days, his disciples were again inside and Thomas with them. And Jesus came, the door being shut, stood in the midst of them and said, peace be unto you. Now, that's freaky. If you're just in your house standing there and all of a sudden Jesus just shows up, poof, peace, guys. Door didn't open, came right through the wall or whatever happened. I mean, would you not jump? Huh? Would you not just, Okay, he said, peace be unto you. Then he said to Thomas, reach your finger here and look at my hands and reach your hand here and put it in my side. Do not be unbelieving, but believing. Now stop right there. Just think about this. I want to change your thinking this morning. Jesus already knew what took place. He heard Thomas's doubt and unbelief. So he shows up. He doesn't have to ask him, hey, what was that? What were y'all discussing the other day? Oh, Thomas, you said what? Oh, no, well, come here. He shows up and he says, hey, Thomas, do you not think, listen to me, church, do you not think that if Jesus knows the number of hairs on your head, I don't know if that's a continual counting after you combed them and a few fell out, but if he knows the numbers of hairs on your head, he says, not a sparrow falls to the ground that he doesn't know about. That Jesus doesn't know what's going on in your life right now, what your fears are, what your concerns are, what your doubts are, what your unbelief are. And if he showed up, he'd be just like he was with Thomas. Here, put your finger here. Here's my side. You see, we get into this because we're not seeing Jesus standing here. What happens to us is we begin to get like doubting Thomas. We're looking at the world and the world going on. I mean, I have a news feed that comes on my phone and I just look at it because I don't know. I just want to see what's going on in the world. And you read the headlines this morning. I mean, it's ridiculous going on in the world today. There wasn't a bit of good news. Not a bit of good news. It's all war and rumors of war, right? Death and destruction, sickness. Whenever you read those headlines, and if you had no faith and you were believing they were the truth, you would just be stifled into not moving anywhere because you're scared to make a move anywhere because nothing looks good. They've been telling us forever the stock market's going to crash. Now they're saying Ebola's in the city. And then now they're saying, you know, war, the war is raging in France because everybody's mad riding in the streets. Coming to America, you know. I'm just saying, if you listen to that and you let that be the focus of your life, you're going to get to be like doubting Thomas. You're going to start to draw back from humanity. You're going to start to draw back from people. And you're going to want to just basically dig a hole and crawl in it. But the truth of the matter is Jesus knows what's going on right now in your heart. He knows your thoughts. He knows what's going on in your fears and in your faith right now. And he could just walk through your wall. He could just walk right through it. He could just jump out there and just say, hey, peace. Isn't it interesting that he said peace? He shows up in the midst of me and he's like, peace. I don't know if you did that, but that would be kind of cool if you did. Peace, brother. But he didn't come in and say, what's the matter with you guys? He didn't show up right in the middle and say, hey, Thomas, you jerk, get over here. He showed up right in the middle and says, hey, peace. Hey, Thomas, let me kill your doubts. So then look what he says. He said, reach here your finger and put it in my side, okay? And so Thomas answered and said, my Lord and my God. And Jesus said, Thomas, because you have seen me, you have believed. Blessed. This is Jesus' words. Blessed are those who have not seen, yet have believed. Now, don't all of y'all fall into that category right there? So does that not mean that Jesus himself has blessed you? He just said it. Blessed are those who believe but haven't seen me. I've never physically seen Jesus, but I know he's real. I've never physically held his hand, but I know I've been touched by the Savior. You see, there comes a time in our lives when we have to understand something. The move of God starts the moment that relationship starts with Jesus. Now, the verse went on, if you look on down into verse 30, he said, and truly Jesus, this is John speaking, and truly Jesus did many other signs in the presence of his disciples, which are not written in this book. But these are written that you may, these are written, what's written? The scriptures are written, right? The scriptures are written that you may believe that Jesus is the Christ, the anointed one, the Messiah. He is the answer.
2: Hello?
1: The Son of God. And that believing, you may have life in his name. Now, look at this. John says this all boils down to a real simple point. Do you believe that Jesus is the Son of God? And if you do, you just stepped into life. It doesn't make sense. It's too easy. But we make it too complicated. Just listen to me. You great Christians out here this morning, listen. All those listening to the broadcast this morning, all of you awesome people in here this morning, listen to me. The day that you made Jesus Christ the Lord, the day that you believed that he was the Son of God, the day, the moment that out of your heart faith came and you believed that Jesus Christ is the Son of God and that he's the one who made a way. His blood washed your sins off and made a way for you to be right with God, peace with God. Man, that moment, that second, the move of God came in your life, and that moment and that second, all of your life changed. Do you realize that? All of your life changed. I mean, it's winning the lotto, but it only works if you're believing. If you're living your life like Doubting Thomas, saying, well, Lord, I just don't know if I can believe this stuff. I mean, I believe I'm going to go to heaven, but man, I'm just living in hell down here on earth, and things ain't working right, and I don't know what I'm going to do here. And you're living like that in doubt and unbelief. You're just being Doubting Thomas. Or are you believing every day when you wake up that God's got a blessing for you? That no matter what's coming, even if there's a trial or tribulation you're walking through, you're going to be blessed on the other end of it. Are you believing that you're the head and not the tail? I love that. I love that out of Deuteronomy. Do you believe you're the head or not, or you're the tail? Folks, listen to me. If you've worked animals, you want the head. The head may have horns, but you don't want the tail. If that doesn't ring true to you, you want the head, not the tail. You're above and not beneath. In other words, I'd rather ride on top of the horse and be trampled underneath. Are you with me? Every day should be a day that we wake up as Christians knowing that it's our belief that we are believers in Jesus Christ, that he is the Son of God. We should wake up every day with a smile on our face saying, you know, thank you, Lord, I got today made. But instead, we let the devil beat us down. We let this world beat us down. We listen to more, and we look more at what this world is promoting and putting out to us and saying is truth. And what happens? It steals our joy, steals our peace, steals our faith. We believe everything's, we get sour on everything.
3: 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I pray this has been a blessing to you. And if you've enjoyed this message, please share this with a friend. 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
4: Know Christ the answer.
5: They were stuck on the tarmac for hours. Good morning, I'm Danny Moffitt on the Texas Farm Bureau Radio Network. There was a reported bomb threat for a Southwest Airlines flight at Hobby Airport on Saturday night. Houston Airport confirmed that there was a security threat Saturday night, but have not said which Southwest flight was involved. The airport appeared to be operating normally later on Saturday night, but several passengers described a lengthy wait while they were on board their plane as the investigation was underway. With widespread concerns growing about the use of flock cameras around the state of Texas and around the country, that company has changed some of their policies. They now say instead of keeping the information on file for 30 days, they'll only keep the information for 7 days. They'll also implement new rules for who gets to use it and an easier way to track if officers are abusing that service. The camera has thousands already up in the state of Texas, and many cities have asked that the company remove them from their towns due to the privacy concerns. The former Dumas ISD Elementary Teacher of the Year, Robulyn Mason, has been sentenced to more than 15 years in federal prison. This comes after he has pled guilty to receiving and distributing child pornography. The U.S. District Judge sentenced him to 188 months. Mason will also face a lifetime term of supervised release once he leaves prison. The court also ordered him to pay a $10,000 assessment and $5,000 in restitution. There were several electronic devices seized during an investigation that were also forfeited to the government. Mason's federal sentence will run consecutively to any other sentence in other pending cases in Moore County's district court. It was a fire that could be seen through several counties. Now, Dallas Fire and Rescue say the fire in the Redbud area of the burning tires created all that black smoke. It could be seen as far away as Addison, Carrollton, and Plano from Dallas. It was a fire that started at the Redbud area Sunday afternoon, and it has been mostly contained after four alarms and more than 100 firefighters responded to that scene yesterday afternoon. It was called in at 444 on Barstow Boulevard. It started out as a small grass fire and then spread to those tires. I'm Danny Moffitt on the Texas Farm Bureau Radio Network.

0: 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God is still on the throne, and prayer changes things. This week, we'll learn how you and I can share the gospel to the people of Africa. Pastor Tom Eliff will help us have a true passion for prayer, and today, we have a very special announcement about the outreach of Southwest Radio Ministries. 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Hear from Josh Davis, Mark Linstead, Mac Dominic, Larry Stamm, Micah Van Hus, and Clayton Van Hus. They'll be speaking on the rapture, Israel, the third temple, Bible mysteries, apologetics, and much more. And best of all, admission is absolutely free. 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Understand it from the Word of God. 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SWRC has quietly worked behind the scenes for months, amassing a digital video library with dozens of titles on topics like Bible prophecy, apologetics, and mysteries. Now, people worldwide can easily watch many great videos, such as the brand new In the Land project filmed on location in Israel. On today's program, Pastor Larry Spargimino, Micah Van Hus, and Josh Davis discuss why this new ministry resource will be a great blessing to Christians everywhere as Southwest Radio Ministries officially launches its digital download store.
1: Greetings, friends. We're excited to launch a brand new chapter of our ministry. And we have a digital download store where many of the great Bible teaching content can be downloaded and enjoyed instantaneously. And we're excited to tell you all about this on today's episode. Joining me to let you know just how powerful a ministry tool this can be is our host of Watchmen on the Wall, Pastor Larry Spargimino, and the director of our Marginal Mysteries Division, Micah Van Hus. Pastor Larry, welcome to the show today.
2: Glad to be here. I think this is a very important outreach, and I think many, many will be blessed by it.
1: And Micah, it's wonderful to have you too.
3: Well, thanks, Josh and Dr. Spargimino. It's good to be on with you guys and excited to announce this digital store to the public.
1: And Pastor Larry, let's talk about how this can be used by the Lord as a ministry tool. How can people grow in the Lord by watching some of the videos that SWRC has available? We even have some recent conferences available for digital download, and I'll describe what all this means and how people can get it, but let's just think about why this is so important.
2: Well, gentlemen, I believe that this digital download store will be an immense blessing for many, many people. I believe it will promote discipleship, and that is what God is looking for, disciples. Our Lord said that we are to make disciples of all nations. And when you think of it, the Great Commission is really an educational commission. We are to baptize people. You are to teach them to obey everything that Jesus commanded. Teaching people is so important in ministry and in the role and the work of a Christian radio ministry like ours is. As you study a little bit, a disciple is a learner. The New Testament Greek word translated disciple is mathetes, which means someone who learns. So our digital download store is ideal for learning. You know, in our contemporary world, some churches are seeking to replace the word disciple with something else. I don't think that's a good idea. You know, some might say I'm old-fashioned, but let's look at the facts. Disciple is the most common term to describe Jesus' followers in all four Gospels and in the book of Acts. There's not even a close second. Here are some reasons why I think the word disciple is the word that we should use. First of all, the word disciple complements our Lord's popular title, of rabbi, master, teacher. Secondly, the word disciple encourages the idea of discipleship as a lifelong learning process, and I think that's really important. So that's one of the ways that our digital download will really help. And then thirdly, the word disciple focuses on our Lord's command to make disciples by teaching them. So I think it's time for Christians to recommit themselves to Christian discipleship. And I think we're really making it very easy and very attractive for our listeners to do that, because this digital download store official launch is I hope going to reach many people, and I think many people are going to get excited about it. I know you, I, and Micah are excited about it, and I think people today get excited about a lot of things. We need to get excited about something with substance, something that will help us to grow in our walk with the Lord, and something that will also help us to be good, excellent evangelists as we share the gospel of Jesus Christ in these terrible days of confusion, war, and all of those negative things.
1: Yes, yes. Thank you, Pastor Larry. And you're right. You know, the Great Commission is not just about winning souls. It's about making disciples of all nations. And this is a tool that will allow our ministry to do that. Now, friends, you may be listening and say, what is this tool? What are you guys talking about? Digital downloads. Well, we've been working behind the scenes this summer, adding dozens of videos, the great video projects that SWRC has had for many years, and even some very recent projects. For instance, we've told you about our new launch of the In the Land series, and all three of us played a role in that In the Land video project. You've heard that it's a DVD that you can purchase, and that's been the traditional way that we've done it, but it's also available as a digital download. And it's not just the In the Land project that you can download from our website and watch anywhere around the world. You don't have to wait for a DVD to arrive in your mailbox. You can instantly receive an email, get your code, download the video, and it's so simple, so easy. But it's not just that one title. We've got dozens and dozens and dozens of titles, video projects, discipleship resources, gospel tools, that will equip and evangelize and encourage you to get into God's Word. 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You can click on Shop, then you can click on Downloads, and you'll see all the various titles that we have available right now for you to enjoy. And Micah, I know that you work very hard on video, and that's something that you're very skilled at. But let's talk about the why of that. Why is video such a powerful tool for ministries today?
3: Well, we live, obviously, in a technological age where pretty much, at least here in America and across the world, but primarily here in America, folks are entertained by screens in front of them.
1: Yes.
3: We have them for a number of decades now. But we also have the generations that are younger that's all they know is what's on the screens. And so as I look at this digital download store, obviously I'm familiar with my works on there, my presentations on the realm of the dead, the war of the princes, Jesus and the bulls of Bashan. But I see your works, Josh. I see Dr. Spargimino's. I see my brother Clayton's, his archaeology, DVDs and presentations that he has done. We live in a visual age, and we need to reach people with the gospel by whatever means we can. And obviously video is a more recent technology that has only existed for just a small percentage of the world.
1: Yes.
3: And we no longer distribute information primarily through books and scrolls. And so, you know, especially with the younger generation, they're visual here in the United States. And these are great tools to be able to reach the newer generations and spread the gospel.
1: Mm-hmm. Yeah, and Pastor Larry, how could churches use some of these video projects, not just individuals in their homes or with their families, but let's think about how churches could use these video projects like In the Land and some of the other titles that we have available to help them build disciples and to reach others.
2: Many people, for one reason or the other, never go to Israel. So what a great way to go on a tour and hear a short message about the site that is being visited. In the Land does just that. The messages that our staff share become really special. They're burned in your heart. You remember this stuff because, as Micah was pointing out, it's on the screen. You can see it. And what could be more exciting than a person standing by the Sea of Galilee giving a message about a location on the Sea of Galilee? And so in the video, you can see it all. It really has a tremendous impact. I've seen some of the videos that I'm in that we've made going to Israel, and they are, what should I say, compelling, attractive. The content of what we say is, of course, first rate. And also the videography is very compelling. We also have a video titled Biblically Grounded, Where Scripture, History, and Hands-On Discovery Meet. Now, this is a wonderful video for learners, which is what a disciple is. I mean, it's really first rate. These downloads could be used for a home Bible study, a Wednesday evening Bible study at church, or, of course, for personal viewing by pastors or Sunday school teachers or anyone who wants to be disciples. And I also want to suggest, and this is kind of a thought that I'm always looking, as a pastor, I'm always looking as a way of building up a church, building churches, outreaching, being effective, and bringing people in. And, you know, there are many non-Christians who do not know much about what the Bible teaches. So a local church could have a dinner on the grounds and then a video presentation using one of these videos. Church members could invite friends and offer to pick them up and bring them to church, and after it's all over, bring them home. And I think it would be a great idea to have the nursery open so couples could come and they could sit and see the video and have fellowship and snack and all of that. And as an added treat, the youth group could do a short presentation, maybe a song or skit. And I think it's really good for the church itself. It's good to train church members and church people in discipleship and to get a lot of people involved. Many people have a common stereotype of a church. It's kind of a Sunday morning gathering in which the congregation sings three hymns, the pastor preaches a sermon, and everyone quickly leaves for their favorite restaurant. But I believe that we can change a lot of that, and we can make the idea of church as, yeah, we learn, yeah, we hear the Bible, yeah, we have Christian fellowship, but it's kind of a nice place to be. It's a fun place. It's a place where we can make friends, new friends, where we can learn things that we never heard of before and didn't understand. And of course, the ultimate goal is that somebody would, and many people would, make a decision for Jesus Christ. And I think that's so important. You know, as I look at the headlines, all the confusion in the world, people are bombing each other left and right. People need Jesus. And I believe that more than ever. And I think these videos would be very, very good in outreach to the community.
1: Well, thank you, Pastor Larry. And one of the titles that you mentioned is Biblically Grounded. And this is a conference that was hosted by SWRC last year. And so we're not just talking about 1 hour features or 45 minute feature videos. We even have entire conferences, resources that churches could use. The Biblically Grounded was a archaeology and apologetics conference that SWRC hosted last year. We hired a professional film crew to come and capture it all on excellent audio and video, and that's been professionally produced, and it's available as a digital download. That means probably more than 12 hours of content that someone can download and begin watching, and it's by some of the leading Christian archaeologists and scholars. This is the kind of content that you will receive, and it's available at the tip of your fingers. All you do is just go to swrc.com. 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I think we're getting close to about 100 different titles of video projects that are available right there. We've been working quietly behind the scenes on this project for quite some time, and we are excited to bring you that information, friends, today, that it is available right now. Another way that you can find it on our website is just go to swrc.com, click on the search bar, and type in digital download. Again, that's digital download, and it'll also pull up all those titles as well. It's not just information like Biblically Grounded or In the Land. We have a Defying the Demonic conference that was filmed as well. Greg Patton behind that project, and Micah is getting ready to tell us some about his video projects that are available. Pastor Larry, you were talking about something that churches could do for outreach. Well, we know the Fall Feasts of Israel are coming up very soon. We have available as a digital download Larry Stamm teaching about the Feast of Tabernacles, Miracles of Hanukkah, other of the Jewish feasts. And these are available. As soon as you complete your purchase at swrc.com, friends, you'll receive an email, and that will be your link to download the video project, and you can begin watching it right away. This is a game changer for the ministry, and we are glad that we can bring this ministry resource to you. And you know, friends, our director of operations, Edward Weber, recently told me that even before we had announced it, even before we had officially launched anything about this, that there was a man from Australia that purchased over 10 of these digital videos. This is another avenue of this ministry. People around the world can now enjoy these great ministry resources as they're growing in God's Word. With our DVDs, we can ship those only to the U.S. Yes, we can ship them to Canada, but it gets very expensive. Now folks in Canada can enjoy a lot of these videos without having to pay that extra cost for shipping. People around the world are beginning to purchase these digital downloads of our video projects. Micah, why is that such a big deal as we're trying to reach the world?
3: Well, obviously spreading the gospel in the modern medium, but as you said, folks don't have to pay for shipping. You don't have to worry about porch pirates.
1: Yeah.
3: So I guess if someone was going to steal a book containing the gospel, that wouldn't necessarily be the worst thing in the world for them to check out.
1: Yeah, that's true.
3: I look at the number of the projects on there. Mac Dominic, folks who pay attention to the mysteries that we study, know Mac Dominic well if you listen to the program. He has a lot of resources on there.
1: He does.
3: He's been a Sunday school teacher for 50 years now, and he is a man who has a lot of knowledge and fascinating topics. A few of my projects that are on there, a couple of my DVDs from my first book, Ancient Cities and the Gods Who Built Them. Olympus in Rome is one of them. And of course, in Olympus in Rome, as it relates to how in the world do those relate to the gospel and the Bible? Well, they contain a lot of the mythological stories, a lot of the mythological gods. And as I study in my upcoming book next month, Mythologies Decoded, the mythologies are echoes of the scripture. There are so many stories through mythologies that basically are just saying the same thing that scripture did, but from a distorted perspective. And that's what we expect to find after the Tower of Babel and the separation of languages. And so Olympus in Rome is a fascinating topic. Also, we have Atlantis and Eridu, two more ancient cities. Eridu is believed by most scholars, and I would concur that it's most likely the site of the Tower of Babel, Eridu in Iraq today. Atlantis is a fascinating story, though people will say it's not a real city. But people also said that about the city of Troy until 150 years ago they found it. So Atlantis is an echo of the flood, things that happened in the flood. And so those are two of the DVDs from my Ancient Cities series. I have two DVDs on there from my Angels Eternal study. Realm of the Dead, I think, is a important topic for folks to be discipled in and to learn about. A Realm of the Dead actually tells us what hell is. The word hell is an English word that never appears in the original Hebrew or the original Greek. In fact, the English Bibles, they have combined three different locations of the underworld into one word, hell, and it doesn't do justice to what the underworld actually is. The realm of the dead is not only the study of what the underworld really is, but it's also a study of the giants that are in the underworld, which scripture mentions in at least three different verses that the giants are in the underworld. And so it talks about why they're there, what they're going to do, how they got there. That's a fascinating DVD, The Realm of the Dead. My other DVD on there is War of the Princes, and this is the concept of the fallen angels. We have fallen angels through a number of places in Scripture, not just the Watchers of Genesis chapter 6. And so the War of the Princes is a fascinating study about the angelic princes that Christ came to defeat. And so those are a number of the topics. Again, we have Mac Dominic on there. Mac has a number of fascinating topics. He talks about cosmic conflict and shadows of evil and different things dealing with the false gods of old, the fallen angels. Be sure to check those out. Those are good resources. Angelology is a neglected area of study.
1: Yes, it is.
3: And I recommend that folks understand angelology and study it. With my two DVDs there, those are two from my book, Angels Eternal. The whole angelic thought process and argument about the angels and the study of it, it only magnifies who Christ is when you realize that Christ is more powerful than all of these entities and beings we are talking about. the princes, the watchers, the divine council. Christ is more powerful than all of them, and they bow to him. I think angelology is an important area of study, and I recommend folks get into it.
1: Micah, I know that you also do a lot of short-form videos for social media and things like that. How can our listeners engage with those kinds of videos that you're creating? And I know that you've really ramped up some of that content recently.
3: So I do have, obviously, YouTube. You don't have to pay for that. So it's not on the digital download side of things because it's free on YouTube. For a while now, I've been actually putting a video out every single day, nonstop. But, I mean, most of those are shorts. But every week I've been doing a full-form video around 10 minutes, 8 to 10 minutes, and then I do shorts off of those. Yeah, I have been doing a lot of videos here of late. I've got a special music video about the angels coming out within the month. I've been working nonstop on that.
1: Cool.
3: I'm having a ton of fun doing that. I love doing the digital stuff, video editing and the artistic, getting the AI to help me with making different things. I just love doing it.
1: So what's the channel that people can go to check that out?
3: MarginalMysteries.com. Of course, I do X, I do TikTok, I do Instagram, Facebook. All of those links are on MarginalMysteries.com.

0: yours, and you can enjoy it and share it in your local church, perhaps, or invite some friends over to watch one of these certain topics. All kinds of different titles, different categories of knowledge, as Micah was explaining. We've got gospel resources. We've got Bible prophecy resources. We've got Bible archaeology resources, apologetics, Bible mysteries, and so much more. All kinds of a variety of topics and subjects that are available in this great catalog of video projects. And Pastor Larry, how could Christians grow in the Lord by watching all these various kinds of video projects?
1: Well, God's will for Christians is that they grow to maturity. 2 Peter 3:18 says that we are to grow in the grace and knowledge of our Lord and Savior, Jesus Christ. These kinds of videos certainly help with growing in grace and knowledge, and I believe our digital download store will really help us in this. And here's another thing about these digital downloads. They can help people leave a good legacy. Now, what kind of a legacy are you leaving? That's kind of a good question for me, you and everyone. A legacy is something passed down from generation to generation, maybe money or property. Now, here's something even more important, your Christian values. That's your legacy. That's a very important legacy. That is extremely important. Christians who have been discipled and are disciples have been prepared to pass on a legacy of faith and love for the truth and for Jesus Christ as Lord. So I believe that this will be one of the greatest results of these digital downloads. And like I said before, I think we're going to get a lot of good testimonies from people say, wow, this is fantastic stuff. I've grown so much. I think we're going to get, like I said, lots of good testimonies, and that's exciting.
0: Well, thank you, Pastor Larry. And friends, we are talking about the brand new resource that SWRC has made available as we've been quietly working behind the scenes for many months now. 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I'm on the SWRC.com website right now. On my phone, I'm scrolling down the webpage, and I'm coming to shop by category, and you can scroll over. There's things like CDs, DVDs, conferences, and so much more. There's an option that says downloads. 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
0: 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No, we're going to be constantly adding new titles. So check back often to see these wonderful resources as that library will just continue to expand. And thank you both for joining me today, and I appreciate you guys very much.
1: Thank you so much, Josh. And Micah, it was a blessing just to be working together.
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0: programs like this one, videos and more. You can find that really in something we're calling Age and Stage. And that's when you have children 0 to 18, come to the website, find Age and Stage, put in your children's birth date, and we'll send you every week information on how to parent that 3-year-old, that 15-year-old, all the way up to 18. And it is great content for you. And we also have Tim and Mark's wonderful book, What to Say and How to Say It to Your Teen, A Parent's Guide to 30 Tricky Conversations. Very practical field manual that helps you tackle the toughest conversations with your teens using grace, biblical wisdom, and communication that builds trust instead of pushing them away with legalism. Mm-hmm. I think every parent would say yes. And when you make a gift of any amount, hopefully a monthly pledge, that would really help us. We'll send you a copy of the book as our way of saying thank you for being part of the ministry. Let me give you the payback on what the ministry is doing. We got this note from Carly. She said this: the insight I've gained from listening to your show helped me guide one of my teenage students through a very tense and difficult family situation with Christ-honoring and respectful advice. That's right, what we were aiming for today, right? She went on to say, I'm incredibly grateful for what I've learned, and I'm looking forward to applying it someday with my own kids.
1: That is really great to hear.
0: It is, and I want to thank both of you for participating with us as authors just to provide that kind of content to the listeners and the viewers. Thank you for that.
2: Great to be here.
0: And as a teacher, Carly is taking what she's learned from Focus on the Family to influence the next generation and having an impact for Christ. And that kind of ministry is because of friends like you.
1: 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I'm John Fuller, inviting you back next time as we once again help you and your family thrive in Christ.
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7: Shalom, and welcome to Messianic Perspectives, a daily program where we look into the scriptures from a distinctive first century Jewish point of view. Today, our Bible teacher, Stephen Gehr, begins his 6-part series on the foundations of Messianic prophecy. Stephen is a longtime friend of ours and has his own organization, Sojourner Ministries, dedicated to exploring the Jewish heart of Christianity. Stephen also currently serves as teaching pastor at Messianic Congregation Beth Sar Shalom in Plano, Texas. This is Chris Rodriguez, and I'll have some important information for you at the end of our program, so be sure to have a pencil and paper ready. And now, with today's teaching, here's Stephen Gehr.
8: Shalom, this is Stephen Gehr, and today we're going to begin a rather lengthy series, but a very important series, on Messianic prophecy. And not just looking at the Messianic prophecies, but discussing not only the

Christian views of the prophecies, but contrasting and comparing with rabbinic views of the messianic prophecies, and looking at interpretations of the prophecies and the great messianic expectation that the Jewish people have had for their entire history. The first thing I want to talk to you about is just why messianic prophecy matters. You don't hear very much about messianic prophecy anymore, and some people may have forgotten just why it is so critical and important for believers to have a great grasp on. You see, there's a great theme that flows from one end of the Hebrew Scriptures to the other, and that theme is of messianic promise. You see, the messianic hope has left an indelible impression on the Jewish people throughout their entire history, and in particular, for over the past 2,000 years. The heart-rending cry of a people for Melech Mashiach, for King Messiah, to finally arrive has been as heartfelt and as heart-rending as their 19th-century-long hope of eventual return to the holy city of Jerusalem. The plea for a God-sent deliverer to ease their national pain, to relieve their suffering, to restore justice to a morally and ethically upside-down world, to once again restore the Jewish people to their homeland, to grant peace and security, to punish evildoers, to answer all the unanswered questions that have accumulated over two millennia, famously awaits fulfillment only when Messiah comes. The first area of importance I want to discuss has to do with the centrality of messianic prophecy to the New Testament. You see, messianic prophecy is a fundamental area of study for any committed student of Scripture. Jesus, Yeshua, made his entry into human history at the very moment when the Jewish community's messianic expectations were vigorous and messianic concepts were robust. The Roman occupation of Israel, following immediately upon a century of self-government under the Hellenized Hasmonean priest-kings? Well, that had galvanized the Jewish imagination, and the messianic flame blazed brightly. And it's only within this theological, historical, sociological, and cultural context that someone can fully appreciate the New Testament accounts of Jesus' entrance onto the Jewish stage. You see, the testimony of the New Testament is vividly clear that Jesus, that Yeshua, is the fulfillment of Jewish messianic expectation, oh, and then some. Although, honestly, he shattered the confines of pre-existing descriptive categories. The Messiah whom God sent to his people, well, he turned out to be much more spectacular figure than anyone had previously imagined. As a matter of fact, there was a lot of confusion in the New Testament era over exactly how the numerous and the varied messianic prophecies that are studied throughout the Old Testament correlated together. Yet, time and again, throughout the New Testament, it is messianic prophecy that becomes the razor-sharp instrument through which the gospel is both proclaimed and explained. Let me give you an example. In Luke 24, verses 25, 26, 27, and Jesus said to them, "O foolish men and slow of heart to believe in all that the prophets have spoken. Was it not necessary for the Christ to suffer these things and to enter into his glory? Then, beginning with Moses and with all the prophets, he explained to them the things concerning himself in all the scriptures." I want you to notice in that passage that it doesn't say, beginning with Moses
and a prophet, beginning with Moses and a few of the prophets, beginning with Moses and most of the prophets. It says all the prophets. And notice that it doesn't say some of the scriptures, a few of the scriptures, select the scriptures. It says all the scriptures. And then Luke 24, verse 44, about 20 verses ahead, Jesus continues. And he says, "These are my words, which I spoke to you while I was still with you, that all things," again, not some things, not a few things, not a couple of things, but all things which are written about me in the law of Moses and the prophets and the Psalms must be fulfilled. Then, of course, there's the famous passage of Philip with the Ethiopian eunuch in Acts chapter 8. And I'll just quote you one verse just to make my point. Acts chapter 8, verse 35. Philip speaking to the Ethiopian eunuch who asked who Isaiah was speaking of, himself or another. And Philip opened his mouth, and beginning from this scripture, he preached Jesus to him. So not just the one scripture that the Ethiopian eunuch was reading, but from this scripture, beginning from this scripture, he preached Jesus. So there was a variety to choose from. Well, let's not neglect Paul. Paul makes this point as well in the book of Acts, Acts chapter 17, verses 2 and 3. And it reads as follows. And according to Paul's custom, he went to them, that's to the Jewish people in the synagogues, and for three Sabbaths reasoned with them from the scriptures, explaining and giving evidence that the Christ had to suffer and rise again from the dead, and saying, "This Jesus whom I am proclaiming to you is the Christ, is the Messiah." So if there aren't a tremendous number of scriptures of messianic prophecies that point to the Messiah that will take development to discuss, what was Paul talking about for three Sabbaths? It would have been a very short conversation indeed, unless he had a plethora of material from which to draw. And in the next chapter, Acts chapter 18, verses 27 and 28, reads as follows. And when he wanted to go across to Achaia, the brethren encouraged him and wrote to the disciples to welcome him. And when he had arrived, he greatly helped those who had believed through grace. That's the context. Here's the important verse. For he powerfully refuted the Jews in public, demonstrating by the scriptures that Jesus was the Christ, that Yeshua was indeed the Messiah. Again, not much of an argument if there's only a couple of messianic prophecies, but there are scads of them. Of course, we're going to see them explained and developed. We'll look at them in depth and in detail in weeks to come. But now I want to move from the centrality of messianic prophecy in the New Testament to the centrality of messianic prophecy in Judaism itself. What was the Jewish expectation of the Messiah? Contrary to what many understand, throughout Jewish history, there has always been a variety of messianic expectation. In particular, at the time of Jesus, at the time of the Second Temple Judaism, there was no monolithic single perception concerning the coming Messiah. The messianic ideal in the first century was by no means static and fixed. It was still very much in flux and development. The anticipated messianic figures ran the gamut from king to priest to prophet and back again, and include multiple combinations of all three. And within this state of flux, the scope of messianic expectation stretched over a broad range of possibilities. Let's explore a couple of those. There existed the portrait of Messiah as the idealized Davidic king, who would be God's conquering warrior, vanquishing nations and establishing the supremacy, the primacy of Israel. There was the portrait of the Messiah as an ultimate priestly leader.
is an imaginative doop.

0: Indeed, Messiah, son of David, who was destined to conquer. And then there was the mysterious and enigmatic superhuman figure, mystically elevated to a semi-divine status. And finally, there's even indication in certain limited circles that there was no specific messianic hope at all. I'll tell you, Judaism as a faith system during the time of Jesus existed as not one mighty current of doctrine and one current of belief, but as diverse faith streams dependent upon the influence and authority of various sects, parties, rabbis, and traditions. It's accurate not to think in terms of a single Judaism, but rather various Judaisms, plural, being in existence at the time of the gospel. And these faith streams of Judaism converged at the time of the gospel, and we're going to talk about that more in our next session. Until then, I'm afraid I'm going to have to leave you in suspense. This is Stephen Guerra. See you next time.
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3: This is the Old Trailblazer broadcast. This is Pastor Albert Pendarvis, the Old Trailblazer, riding out on Old Dan, bringing the gospel to a group of folks who stand around and listen to the Old Trailblazer, and I'm happy to be with you. And we've been here quite a while. Recently, we've been asking you to let us know where you're listening from, and the response has been great. So I appreciate every one of you who have done that. We do it in order to see if anybody's listening to a particular station. If not, we go on to another station, take that money and use it somewhere else. Also, we've been looking in the last few weeks at the study on the works of the Holy Spirit, comes here to do, and all those things. It's been a gracious study. We've come down now to looking at the gifts of the Holy Spirit. But before we discuss those individual gifts, let's look at this great fact. The Holy Spirit is sovereign, gives to every man severally as he wills. The Holy Spirit is sovereign in his bestowal of gifts, or gifts upon the individual. Born-again, Spirit-filled believer. This comes personally as salvation comes personally. And it's as much of grace as salvation is of grace. In salvation, the Holy Spirit is sovereign in bringing that individual to Christ. In John 3:8, we find, the wind bloweth where it listeth, and thou hearest the sound thereof, but canst not tell whence it cometh, or whither it goeth, and so is every one that is born of the Spirit. In salvation the Holy Spirit is invisible. Thou hearest the sound thereof. He is inscrutable. Thou knowest not whence it cometh, nor whither it goeth. He is indispensable, as there can be no new birth in and apart from the Holy Spirit, because Christ said, Verily, verily, I say unto thee, except a man be born again, he cannot see the kingdom of God. He is also life-giving, because Christ is our life. And without the Son, there is no life. It is the work of the Holy Spirit to make Christ and the believer one. Then the Spirit is irresistible. When the Holy Spirit wills to bring a sinner to Christ, all power in and out of hell cannot stop or hinder him. So it is when the Holy Spirit has taken over, taken control of the believer's heart and life, then he bestows upon that individual such spiritual gift or gifts for service. And Acts 1:8 says, But ye shall receive power after that the Holy Spirit is come upon you, and ye shall be, not might be, nor maybe be, nor ought to be, but ye shall be witnesses unto me, both in Jerusalem and all Judea and in Samaria, and to the uttermost parts of the earth. When the born-again believer has once yielded his entire life unto the Holy Spirit, takes control, and the Holy Spirit takes control of that individual, fills him, bestows such gifts upon him as he will, that individual now is irresistible under the power of God's Holy Spirit in his witnessing for the Lord. He becomes a child of destiny, and no power of Satan, no power of the flesh, no power of the world can stop him or make him null and void in his testimony for the crucified and buried and risen Lord. Now, let's remember this one great fact, that the Holy Spirit is sovereign and cannot make him. No, the Holy Spirit is sovereign, and you cannot make him do anything for you until he wills to do it. Then it is a born-again believer's position to recognize that fact and then ask him to give him such gifts as he will. Now, let's look. As the Apostle Paul puts it in 1 Corinthians 12, verse 31, But covet earnestly the best gifts. Just like a sinner in salvation, he can ask God to save him, but he can't make God save him. So regarding spiritual gifts, you can ask God to bestow gifts upon you through his Spirit, but you can't make him. Let's recognize this great fact and ask him to bring our lives and all that we are to rest completely upon him, and ask the Holy Spirit to bestow such gifts as it pleases him. It's also the work of the Holy Spirit to place that born-again believer where he wills. It is not our business to choose the place of service, but to leave it entirely upon the Holy Spirit. Any individual who has to pull strings, religiously or otherwise, to get a place of service in the church is not led of the Holy Spirit. Any pastor who has to use religious politics or influence of the brethren to get a call to a certain church is not led of the Holy Spirit. The Holy Spirit will place his worker where he wants him, irrespective of Satan's opposition. Now, let's slow down just a moment. Let's notice the different gifts set forth in God's Word that the Holy Spirit gives to every man severally as he will. You'll find these set forth in 1 Corinthians 12, 8 through 10. Let's look. There is the word of wisdom. Second, the word of knowledge. Third, faith. Fourth, gifts of healing. Fifth, working of miracles. Sixth, prophecy. Seventh, discerning of spirits. Eighth, kinds of tongues, languages. Ninth, interpretation of tongues, languages. These nine different gifts of the Holy Spirit bestows upon the body of Christ, the church, for service in witnessing for the tribe, witnessing unto Christ. Now, would you just let that soak in, those nine gifts? Let's take these gifts up one by one and slowly and look at them. There's first the word of wisdom. This is the first gift mentioned here that the Holy Spirit bestows upon or gives to a born-again believer whom the Spirit controls as he wills. James said in James 1:5, if any of you lack wisdom, let him ask of God that giveth to all men liberally and upbraideth not, and it shall be given him. Wisdom is the faculty of forming a sound judgment in a given matter. How foolish a believer can act sometimes when he doesn't have the word of wisdom. He'll jump at conclusions. His judgment will be faulty. If the born-again believer will recognize this great fact, that he doesn't have wisdom, and that wisdom is a gift of the Spirit, the Word says he can ask for it, and God will give it to him. My friend, isn't that grace that the Lord will give us wisdom? You know, we're ignorant in many things. The old trailblazer is so much more. I tell folks so much that I don't understand. And I surely have people who criticize, make fun of the old trailblazer. But my friend, if the Lord doesn't give us wisdom, we won't never have it. And I ask you, are you blessed with wisdom in criticizing the other fellow? Here lately, I've been asking my folks here, don't be critical of some poor soul. Don't take someone at first glance. Give them the benefit of the doubt, my friend. But we need wisdom, don't we? Oh, we can come to the Lord. Lord, give us wisdom. First of all, give us wisdom to keep our mouths shut when we're not supposed to talk. You know, we have a nation now that's everything is all of this Facebook and Twitter and all of those things, much evil there because of is I call it a gossip column. But we need to have wisdom there, don't we? Let us take time to make sure we know what we're talking about. But listen, now let's go back to our study. If the born-again believer will just recognize this great fact that he doesn't have wisdom, and that wisdom is a gift of the Spirit, the Word says he can ask for it, and God will give it to him liberally and severally. The Scripture says in another place, we have not because we ask not. You know, we go about ignorant of God's Word, ignorant of the promises of God, ignorant. You'd be surprised how many folks call me and ask me to answer questions. It ought to be readily available if they would just look to the Lord. That's right. Now, in 1 Corinthians 1:30, we find Christ is made unto us wisdom. How often, recognizing that fact, I've asked the Holy Spirit to make Christ unto me wisdom. He is my wisdom. That's right. Then to walk with Christ moment by moment, he supplies everything that the believer needs in the way of wisdom. If you'll notice, he places wisdom as the first gift. You may have all the other gifts and not have wisdom of the ability to apply them, and you become a fool, making blunders that are seemingly uncalled for. So, let every born-again believer pray for wisdom, asking the Lord, the Holy Spirit, to make Christ to us reality in our wisdom. As no one can receive anything except it be given from above. Now, the second gift, let's go back and look. First we had wisdom. Now comes the word of knowledge, which means that clear perception of a truth or of a fact. Christ said before he went back to heaven, I will send you the Spirit of truth, which is the Spirit of knowledge. No man can understand the great eternal truths of God's Word in and apart from the gifts of knowledge. You may learn these truths intellectually, but before they ever become a part of you being of your food for your soul, and before you can ever have a clear experimental conception of them and perception, they must be given to you by the Holy Spirit. This he does in and apart from any worldly wisdom. Get that? This he does in and apart from worldly wisdom or knowledge that you may have. The Holy Spirit becomes your teacher. For Christ said, take my yoke upon you and learn of me, or be taught of me. Then once the Holy Spirit teaches you a thing, you know it, because it's burned into your heart and soul by the Holy Spirit. We'll get back into that in our next study. We're running out of time. I just want to take this moment or two we have left to ask you, tune into our website there, radiomissions.org, and you can find out much more information about our ministry here. 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And we have all of our regular services there at their regular time. Then we have classic sermons, classic music by the late pastors, and on 24 hours a day, 7 days a week. Some of our folks tell me they turn it on early in the morning while Mama's fixing breakfast. 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Shelton or others, or good radio, choir music that we have on recorded on CDs. 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And then also, help us with the broadcast a little if you can. The old Trailblazer, we never get on here and holler and scream and beg for money, no. 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Folks all over America, and even in the foreign country, saying, Pastor, don't go off of our station. 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
2: 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Nearly 9,000 AEP customers in the downtown Westside Bay Area and uptown areas of Corpus Christi, including KCTA, were without power Saturday evening after an issue at a substation, according to the utility. Omar Lopez, a spokesperson for AEP Texas, said 8,800 customers lost power due to a problem at the Morris Street substation. Power was restored a little after 7 p.m. And today is National Thrift Shop Day, one of my favorite days. We have several thrift shops here in the Coastal Bend area, including the Habitat Restore, the Purple Door Store, Goodwill. There's also the Salvation Army Store and the Family Thrift Store. So whether you're going to shop or donate, today's the day, National Thrift Shop Day. Let's go shopping. And now for a look at your forecast. Today, partly cloudy and hot with a high of 95. Winds out of the southeast at 10 to 20 miles an hour. Tonight, clear skies and a low of 78. Winds out of the south-southeast at 10 to 20 miles an hour. 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
8: What do we do when life doesn't follow the Cinderella script? 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From Our Daily Bread Ministries in Grand Rapids, Michigan. We'll be in the Old Testament book of Ruth for the next couple of weeks. Now, this actually is a series we did several years ago, but it's one that we thought was so worth hearing again. In fact, it's one of my all-time favorite studies we've done. Around the table for this were regular group members Mark DeHaan and Elisa Morgan. Now, Bill Crowder, Daniel Ryan Day, and Rasul Berry were not involved in these conversations, and so it was just Mart and Elisa at the table with our friend Carolyn Custis James. Now, Carolyn is an author and national and international conference speaker for churches and colleges and seminaries and other Christian organizations, and is an adjunct professor at Missio Seminary in Philadelphia. And Carolyn has been with us several times on Discover the Word, years ago when Haddon Robinson and Alice Matthews were studying the Bible with us. And then a couple of more times in the last decade or so. And this study of Ruth was actually recorded in 2014 and is definitely a memorable one. And it was time that we pulled it out of the archive so we could go through it again, because I think this study of the book of Ruth is going to challenge you in surprising ways. Carolyn says it was a game changer for her, and we'll find out why as we work it through. And so let's get started. Let's listen as Mart and Elisa and Carolyn got caught up a little bit, and then they got into this series about the Gospel of Ruth.
9: Well, welcome.
10: Thank you.
9: It's good to have you here. You had friendships with Alice for a long time. And
10: yes.
9: And with Elisa too, right?
10: Yes, years.
11: Years, yes. You worked with Alice and New Haddon as well for a long time with Gordon Conwell Seminary. And then Carol and I got to know each other when I was CEO at MOPS International. And Carol was involved with a ministry called Synergy, which really called women out into discovering their contribution to the kingdom, how vital it is. And I'm so happy to have Carolyn here. It has been a long time that we've known each other, and it's been good to catch up. But Carolyn, you're busy writing. And
10: yes, I have amazing opportunities coming my way where I can talk about the things that I've been learning. And, you know, it really is coming out of my own journey with God, my own coming to terms with my calling. Mm-hmm. I mean, it changes all the time in life. Throws things at you that you don't see coming. And I think what we're going to talk about in this series was pivotal for me. You know, I've had a few shocks along the way that have jolted me into realizing God expects a lot out of all of us.
11: In fact, you shared with me personally that this book that we're going to dive into was pivotal, was a paradigm-shifting book of the Bible in your walk with God.
9: You know, that surprises me because I wouldn't think that Ruth.
11: The book of Ruth.
9: Yeah, the book of Ruth in the Old Testament. I just wouldn't think that would be a.
11: Yeah.
10: A game changer.
9: Mm-hmm. Yeah.
10: No. And it wasn't for years. You know, I think as a woman, you can't help reading in the Bible and being drawn to the book of Ruth or the book of Esther because it's a woman's name. I think sometimes we get so familiar with texts in the Bible that we're not shocked by it at all.
9: I believe that.
10: Do you even think about who Ruth is? You know, that here in the middle of this Jewish book is a book named after an Arab woman.
9: Now, Ruth the Moabite, that comes fairly easy to a lot of us.
11: But we don't know what a Moabite is.
9: Yeah, when you say Arab, think, oh, wait a minute.
11: Wait a minute.
9: Yeah.
10: She's a Jordanian.
9: Yeah.
10: So
9: And my feelings aren't negative. It's just like, oh, that's a thought.
11: To bring it into real-day culture and to look at the Eastern and the Western worlds and how we read Scripture. I mean, Carolyn, you've opened my eyes to that in ways that I'd never even thought about. We tend to open the Bible and think it's kind of an American book, and it is anything but.
10: So when you say this, you would never look at the book of Ruth as a game changer that you could read. Why? Why do you think of it like that?
9: It's a wonderful story. I know that. I just didn't ever see it as being, you know, if a person says, but all of a sudden I began to pull things together and I made sense of my life a little, and it was this book of Ruth, that just, it just doesn't hit me as being that kind of book.
11: And I'm intrigued, Carolyn, that you've titled the series The Gospel of Ruth, because that seems crazy to me, like an oxymoron almost or something. But can you lead us into now why this is so fascinating to you?
10: Well, I would back up and agree with you, Mart, that for me, this was always a book I loved. I'd read it and read it and read it. Like a lot of people, it's a lovely story, as you say. It's a little...
9: It's tragic, right?
10: Yeah.
9: But it's romantic, too.
10: You know, that's what we've been taught. You know, I loved the story. I read it. I studied it. I taught it. I was always bothered by the happy ending.
9: It bothered you?
10: Bothered me. Because...
9: And that's why it was a game changer, I guess.
10: Yeah.
9: Because it seems like it ends nice.
10: Why Which is what we love, you know, that, you know, let's tie a bow around this story. But I think one of the problems, I'd be interested in what you think, but one of the problems with the book of Ruth is that how do you relate that to your own story? You know, there's tragic things that happen in our lives that travel with us that we never get over, that, you know, reshape our stories. But when I read the book of Ruth, I'm taught that this woman could lose her husband and her two sons and be just so distraught in the opening chapter. And in the end, it's just this rosy glow around the story. And in the middle, we have this beautiful romance between Ruth and Boaz, where you have all the elements of the Cinderella story. You know, where you have the damsel in distress and the handsome rich, and we embellish this because it doesn't say he's handsome or she's beautiful, but it looks better if you can say that.
9: It feels like that, right, when you're
10: reading. Yeah. So that's what you've got in the middle. And Naomi gets all caught up in being the matchmaker because she's seeing the potential of what could happen here. Mm-hmm.
11: Should we look at part of this text
10: together? Yeah, and I think to read the, just sort of bracket the story. Elisa, are you going to read this for us?
9: Sure. What are we going to read?
10: We're going to read the beginning and the end.
11: Okay, so why don't I read the beginning and Mark, then you can pick up the end. I'll get Ruth 1 through 5, and then Mark.
9: Where do you want me to go?
11: 4, 13 through 17.
9: 13 through 17, okay.
11: Okay, so 1 through 5. In the days when the judges ruled, there was a famine in the land, and a man from Bethlehem in Judah, together with his wife and two sons, went to live for a while in the country of Moab. The man's name was Elimelech, and his wife's name was Naomi, and the names of his two sons were Mahlon and Chilion. They were Ephrathites from Bethlehem in Judah, and they went to Moab and lived there. Now Elimelech, Naomi's husband, died, and she was left with her two sons. They married Moabite women, one named Orpah and the other Ruth. After they had lived there about 10 years, both Mahlon and Chilion also died, and Naomi was left without her two sons and her husband.
9: So Boaz took Ruth into his home, and she became his wife. When he slept with her, the Lord enabled her to become pregnant, and she gave birth to a son. And then the women of the town said to Naomi, "Praise the Lord who has now provided a redeemer for your family. May this child be famous in Israel. May he restore your youth and care for you in your old age. For he is the son of your daughter-in-law who loves you and has been better to you than seven sons. Well, Naomi took the baby and cuddled him to her breast, and she cared for him as if he were her own. And the neighbor women said, "Now at last Naomi has a son again." And they named him Obed, and he became the father of Jesse and the grandfather of David.
11: It does sound like a bow on top of a box, doesn't
10: it? Yeah. And what we typically do with Naomi, we're very hard on her because she gets angry with what's happened to her life, which, you know, we'll explore.
9: And angry with God.
10: Yeah. So we look at her and she says, "I'm bitter." So we say she's a bitter, complaining woman, and we sort of step over her because we know what's coming and we want to get to this love story because that's the fun part of the story. So we step over Naomi and we get to the romance, and then Naomi's fixed in the end. That's not how life works. Mm-hmm. I had a lot of problems with this book, but one of them was I can't figure that out. You know, when you've had something tragic happen in your life, your story has changed forever. I mean, a lot of times people who have had a grief, someone will say, but, you know, think other people learned that, heard the gospel through the loss of your husband or your child. And the person who's had the loss, the thought goes through their mind, you know, surely God could have done that another way. And, you know, when you try to weigh the grief with the whatever good somebody can point out, the
9: so
10: math
9: doesn't.
10: So it
9: seems so dishonoring to those you've lost.
10: Yeah. So to look at Naomi in the end and say, she's okay now. You know, everything's worked out.
9: So what do you want us at this point to remember as we go into the next conversations?
10: One of the keys to the book of Ruth is that this is Naomi's story. That we're looking at life on the ground through the eyes of Naomi. It's her husband, it's her sons, it's her daughters-in-law.
11: It's her world.
9: So and that even showed up at the end, didn't it?
11: It did. World was sort of righted,
9: and
11: but
9: it doesn't
11: take away her pain.
10: Yeah. No. Mm-hmm. We need that as sufferers. We need the story of a sufferer to help us on our own journeys. You know, I think that's the value of not taking this Cinderella American dream perspective on the book of Ruth, but to get into the sandals of a sufferer who struggles with her losses, which are catastrophic.
8: Well, we have barely dipped our toes into the rich and thought-provoking story of Ruth, or as Carolyn has suggested, the story of Naomi, in the Old Testament book of Ruth. As you can probably tell, Carolyn is asking us to look at this Job-like story in what may be a whole new way for you. Slipping into the sandals of a sufferer. I think this is going to be helpful. Mark DeHaan, Elisa Morgan, and special guest Carolyn James will continue to talk about these two widows, Naomi and her daughter-in-law, Ruth, over the next couple of weeks here on Discover the Word. And as we wrap up today, let me refer you to our show notes that we provide on our website. In the recommended resources section of the notes, there's going to be a book that we think you'll find helpful. It's by our guest, Carolyn Custis James, and it's called The Gospel of Ruth. This is what Carolyn says about the book. She says, "This is the book I was born to write." Several years ago, Old Testament scholars began to think differently about the book of Ruth. A Bible story I thought I knew as well as my own name emerged from the fringes of biblical literature into the spotlight, contributing substantially to our understanding of God and giving a picture of how He means for His sons and daughters to build His kingdom together. The book of Ruth opened up a whole new world of possibilities for me. Never have I been more surprised, never been more strongly impacted, never more redirected than I was by being reintroduced to Naomi and Ruth and Boaz. The message of the book was so revolutionary, so life-changing, so unlike what I had always been taught, that I knew I couldn't keep it to myself. And so this is a great book with a life-shaping message. Look for a link to it in our show notes. 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
12: 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Venture Christian School is now enrolling, and here's a message from Mrs. Choppa.
13: 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We're Venture Church, 3401 South Alameda, and we are under Pastor Gloria and David Fajardo. 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We just want to get Christian-based curriculum out there so that they can get excited about learning about Jesus and learning to read and do math and all the wonderful things. 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Our ages are K-3, K-4, kindergarten, and first grade.
14: This is Leanna Wilson from Creative Encouragement Ministries, and this is an Encourage It Forward moment. Several years ago, I was struggling to find joy. My husband went through some very serious health issues, and eventually he received a heart transplant. It was one of the hardest seasons of our lives, and happiness was the last thing I felt. During that time, God began teaching me the difference between happiness and joy. Now, happiness depends on our circumstances and can change from one moment to the next, but joy is much deeper. It's an inner peace and confidence that comes from the Lord and remains even when life is difficult. As I meditated on God's Word, I realized there's so much to be joyful about because Christ lived within me. James 1:2 says, "Consider it pure joy whenever you face trials of any kind." I wasn't rejoicing because of my circumstances. I was rejoicing because the one who lived in me was greater than everything I was facing. Psalm 16:11 says, "In your presence is fullness of joy." As I spent hours in prayer, worship, and reading God's Word, He drew me closer to Himself. My circumstances didn't immediately change, but my heart did. The joy of the Lord truly became my strength. If you're walking through a difficult season today, I encourage you to draw near to God's presence. Ask Him to reveal His joy in the middle of your circumstances. He is faithful, and He will strengthen you. Be a blessing to someone today and encourage it forward. You have been listening to an Encourage It Forward moment from Creative Encouragement Ministries. 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

It's Monday, August 17th, 2026. And from Dallas, Texas, this is World Missionary Evangelism on the Air. In just a few moments, Daniel Moore continues an examination of Encounters with Christ. But before we hear from WME's president, will you please listen to this very important message? If you're alone, confused, lost, hopeless, and you can't find the way to pray, then why don't you call the World Missionary Evangelism Prayer Line? It's there for you Monday through Thursday during our normal operating hours. On the other end of that line, you will find someone who will pray with you and pray for you. You can reach the WME Prayer Line at 1-214-942-1678. That's 1-214-942-1678. We're there for you. We want to be with you when you're at your lowest point, to guide you back to a God who loves you and wants to be with you.

God bless you, WME family. Welcome as we continue our study on encounters with Christ. And this is about people from different walks of life who had an encounter with Jesus Christ. If you haven't had your personal encounter with the Lord Jesus Christ, we want to invite you, before this program is even over, to give us a call and reach out and let Jesus Christ change your life. Well, the Bible tells us in Matthew 19:16 about the rich young ruler. There's a lot to this story as we study the rich young ruler. This is a famous encounter, and it's found in the three Gospels, Matthew, Mark, and Luke. But we're going to be looking at Matthew's account of this encounter. It highlights the challenges of wealth. It deals with eternal life, and it deals with the cost of true discipleship. So there's a lot to look at when we look at the rich young ruler. And the Bible tells us here in Matthew 19:16, it says, "And behold," the Bible says, "one came and said unto him, Good master, what good thing shall I do that I may have eternal life?" This man approached Jesus. He saw the miracles. He saw how the multitudes were following Christ. This intrigued him. This touched him. And so he was curious. He had questions for the Lord. He had questions for Jesus. It's okay for you to come to Jesus with your questions. It's okay for you to come to God with your concerns. God wants to hear your heart. God wants you to have communion with him. It's okay for you to tell the Lord, "I don't understand why." The Bible says that when he entered into the house of the Lord, he received strength and he understood. And God gave him understanding. So it's okay to come to God with your concerns. It's okay to come to God with your questions. And so this young man came to Jesus. Now we know that he was a very wealthy young man. He had a lot of finances. He was very well off financially. He was also a man who had good morals. He had good ethics. We know this by the way that he approaches Jesus and the respect, the reverence that he gives to the Lord. And so he was brought up right for the most part. Now, the problem with having a lot of money when you're young is you tend to be arrogant. This young man was wealthy. And that meant that he was probably very influential. Because during this time, the Middle East operated under a class system. And that was the haves and the have-nots. The very wealthy and the very poor. The goods weren't equally divided. And it wasn't as if there was a strong middle class. And so we know that those who had quite a bit. And those who didn't have, really didn't have. And so this young man who is very influential, who is very wealthy, who is very well-mannered for the most part, and we see that by the way he approaches Jesus. "Good master, what good thing shall I do that I may have eternal life?" This speaks well of him because at his young age, he's concerned. And he's already achieved wealth. He's already achieved influence. If what he said is true,

0: or in this world. But all that is fading. Not too long ago, I took my car to be serviced. My car was an older model. When I took my car to be serviced, they had a brand new car waiting for me. I was going to be driving that brand new car until they fixed my old car. I remember when I had that new car, I felt, man, I really don't want to go back to the old car. I don't want to go back to driving that old car because I've already seen what it's like to have this car. But sooner or later, that car would get old as well. Sooner or later, whatever financial gain you have, it's fading. Even if you have a good steak, if you have it every day, it's going to get old. It's going to get to the point where it no longer fulfills you. Even if you have a nice car, a nice home, maybe you have a home in the hills. Maybe God has blessed you and you're doing very well financially. But there's an emptiness, there's a void. This young man had an emptiness, a void. He asked, what do I need? Lord, what do I need? There's something missing in my life. It seems like I have it all. I have power. I have influence. I have money. I'm part of the upper echelon. I'm part of those who've already arrived at a young age. The Bible does point out that he was a rich young ruler. And so at a young age, it would appear that he had it all. But there was something missing. There was a void in his life. And that void can only be filled by God's presence. It can only be filled by an encounter with Christ. And so you may have a lot of material things, but if you haven't had an encounter with Christ, if you haven't met Jesus Christ yet, there will always be something missing in your life. There will always be that void. There will always be that lacking in your life. That's why this encounter is so important. That's why this encounter is emphasized. And that's why we need to think and we need to reflect on ourselves. Have you had that encounter with Christ? Have you met Jesus Christ as your Lord and Savior? Have you come to know Jesus Christ and asked him to be the Lord and Savior of your life? If you haven't, we want to invite you to call us. And we want to lead you in a prayer to receive Jesus Christ as your Lord and Savior. Let's go to God in prayer. Father, we thank you today for our precious WME family. We ask that you bless them and that you be with them today, Lord, in Jesus' name. Amen.
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5: This is Henry Williams concerning the day of fasting and prayer, the third Thursday of this month. 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
7: This is Texas Ag Today, the number one source for the latest news in Texas agriculture. The largest and most experienced farm news team in the Lone Star State covers it all. From the piney woods of East Texas to the rocky ranges of the Trans-Pecos, and from the Panhandle down to the Rio Grande Valley. 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
8: The cotton harvest in the Texas Rio Grande Valley is yielding some pretty good numbers. I'm Tom Nicoletti, and we'll go to the southernmost region of the state for more on Texas Ag Today.
9: Are you familiar with the word ratoon? I'm James Hunt. And coming up on Texas Ag Today, we'll explain what the word ratoon means and, more importantly, how it relates to allowing one season's crop to support the next season's production.
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11: Hello, Texas. Why don't you jump on in with me and buckle up? We're going to take a ride around the Lone Star State as we cover the most important industry in this greatest state in the nation, Texas agriculture. Be sure to hold on tight because it all starts right now. USDA's August WASDE report was released Wednesday morning, showing little change in both cotton production and ending stocks.
12: Rich Nelson with Allendale says they increased cotton acreage, but that was offset by the yield estimates.
13: They added, in this case, about 600,000 acres to their prior estimate. They went from 9.9 to now 10.5 million acres. So that was one issue which helped offset, you know, a portion of a very positive yield change. Yields were lowered from 872 pounds per acre, now 798. That's actually a smaller yield than the prior 2 years.
12: And the result of that is very little change in ending stocks.
13: We did see the lowered yield. Much of it was offset by higher acres. And therefore, ending stocks, minimal change. Last month, 4.1 million bales. This month, 4.0. So about the same stock discussion as the prior 2 years.
12: That's Rich Nelson, market analyst with Allendale. The National Cattlemen's Beef Association announced the regional winners for the 2026 Environmental Stewardship Program, and one of those winners is right here in Texas. The Clements family runs the Bloody Buckets Cattle Company in Falfurrias. The South Texas Brush Country Ranch manages 15,000 acres, building a resilient, sustainable operation that prioritizes land health over short-term production. By restoring degraded ground, using adaptive grazing, and investing in infrastructure that supports both cattle and wildlife. The Texas rice harvest continues with steady yields and relatively mild insect pressure, according to Texas A&M AgriLife agronomist Sam Rustin. Rustin says rice harvest is in full swing across southeast Texas. On the south and west sides of Houston, approximately 70% of that rice is harvested, with several growers reporting excellent regrowth for this year's ratoon crop. On the east side of Houston, approximately 15% of the rice there is harvested, which is normal considering rice is often planted a little later there, and it's often not ratooned unless it's for crawfish production. The rice deficit has been a big problem for Texas rice producers in recent years, but Rustin says deficit numbers remain low across the Texas rice belt. He says there's been no evidence of widespread economically damaging infestations so far. The cotton harvest in the Rio Grande Valley is yielding some pretty good results. Tom Nicoletti goes to the valley for an update.
8: In the Texas Rio Grande Valley, the cotton harvest is ongoing, and one of those cotton farmers joins us from Hidalgo County, and that is George Fike. And George, you had a pretty good harvest so far this summer. As a matter of fact, in one part of your field, I have been informed you received 4.25 cotton bales per acre. Talk about that.
14: Oh, yeah, that was one field. We had a test plot on it, and it averaged 4.25 bales an acre over the whole field. That was a really good test.
8: But over your entire farm, and you have completed your cotton harvest, what was your average?
14: We averaged about 3.25 bales over the whole farm. We finished about August the 4th this year.
8: Your cotton is irrigated, but this year, really, you didn't have to water very much. Why was that?
14: Every time we fixed the water, it came a little rain, so we just let Mother Nature do its thing.
8: Talk about the quality of that cotton that you've harvested. What did it look like?
14: Oh, it was some of the prettiest cotton we've grown down here for a long time. That didn't have any adverse weather on it. It should gin out and grade out very well.
8: Had you ever harvested 4.25 bales of cotton per acre in the past?
14: No, this would be the first year. We've been averaging 3.25 the last couple of years. These new cottons, they just do altogether different than we used to farm.
8: Yeah, now even 3 to 3.25 bales per acre, that's pretty good in itself.
14: Oh, yeah, we've been doing pretty well on the cotton.
8: Where does your cotton and go to once you've harvested it there in the valley?
14: We deal with the ferry co-op, and they come and pick it up and take it to the gin and gin it.
8: So very good harvest, didn't have to water much, so your irrigation costs this year were less.
14: Yes, quite a bit less.
8: But you still had to deal with all the heat, and it's certainly hot right now in the Rio Grande Valley.
14: Yes, it's been over 100 for a long time now. Everything come out perfect on it. We didn't have any rain on it and no rotten bolls. And it just turned out about as good as you can expect it.
8: That is George Fike, a cotton farmer in the Rio Grande Valley. I'm Tom Nicoletti for Texas Ag Today.
12: 1 year's sorghum regrowth can help the next year's crop. James Hunt explains it from the Panhandle.
9: For me, one of the side benefits of interviewing farmers is expanding my vocabulary. Example, the word ratoon, which I picked up from Wildorado farmer Dale Artho. Ratoon is a word that describes the process of allowing a plant to regrow from its base after harvest. And that's something Dale Artho has begun doing to allow one year's sorghum to benefit the next season's crops.
15: If you chop it or hay it, sorghum will ratoon, it'll come back, and we'll let it get about boot top tall, and then we'll go in and desiccate it, and that becomes the ground that we plant next year's cotton in. You talk about a fantastic way to create an environment for those kind of crops, for corn and cotton to be grown in. That height of that as a cover crop, it's fantastic. It works great.
16: And is the height using the ratoon, is that about protecting against wind?
15: Well, it's about protecting the ground against wind, cutting down evapotranspiration. It allows us to use some different chemistries to keep that ground clean for the next year. But if you get a snow, it also holds the snow. So it's got a lot of variabilities and or some attributes that are better. I know a lot of guys use wheat as a cover crop. Well, the wheat is then using moisture at the same time that you're going to plant. So we've stopped the growth of this in August, September. So from that point forward, we can start to store moisture.
9: Interesting insights from Dale Artho of Wildorado. I'm James Hunt on the Texas Farm Bureau Radio Network.
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10: The U.S. Department of Agriculture is now accepting applications for partner organizations who are interested in helping landowners respond to the threat that feral swine pose to farmland, landscapes, and both human and livestock health. USDA recently announced it is making $35 million available for the partnerships through the Feral Swine Eradication and Control Pilot Program. Here is USDA Undersecretary Richard Fordyce.
17: The $35 million is really part of a broader $105 million investment that partners two USDA agencies, NRCS, and also the Animal and Plant Health Inspection Service.
10: According to USDA, the funding comes to the program through the Working Families Tax Cuts Act and continues the feral swine program for another 5 years.
17: Groups can apply for grants to help assist with really the eradication of feral swine. Applications are open now, and folks that are interested in applying for some help in doing this feral swine eradication can find that grant at grants.gov, search grants.gov for the Feral Swine Eradication and Control Pilot Program, and they have until September 21st to submit those grants. It basically is a way for folks to help offset the cost to do a number of things related to trapping, surveillance, other things that we can do proactively to start working on and continuing the effort of feral swine eradication.
10: The deadline to apply for a grant is September 21st. Details are available on the USDA NRCS website. There, simply search Feral Swine Program. 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
8: staying aware, alert, and informed of the latest conditions when it comes to the hot, windy, and dry conditions across Texas will help people to avoid wildfires. I'm Tom Nicoletti, and I'll have more from the Texas A&M Forest Service on Texas Ag Today.
12: And two tick-borne diseases cause similar signs in cattle.
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12: The heat, dry weather, and wind are making for ideal wildfire conditions. Tom Nicoletti reports.
8: As farmers and ranchers continue working their crops and livestock in the very hot Texas summer, there are precautions that they and others, even outside of agriculture, need to take to prevent any type of wildfires. Laura Stevens joins us from College Station. She is Texas A&M Forest Service Public Information Officer. And Laura, with high winds, hot temperatures, and dry conditions, those are prime conditions for possible wildfires. What do people need to do to stay safe?
18: The first thing that people need to do to make sure that they are safe is making sure that they are staying aware and staying informed of the current conditions around them, making sure that they're signed up for their local emergency alert systems, they're following their county officials on social media, and then making sure they're watching the news for the weather, that they're aware if it's going to be hot, dry, or windy, maybe that's not the best day to go out and mow the lawn or cut hay. Making sure that you're staying aware of the current conditions will help you prevent a wildfire from starting.
8: Now, Laura, currently there are more than 140 counties in the state of Texas that are under outdoor burn bans.
18: Every single county in the state of Texas, so all 254 counties, the county burn ban orders are issued by each individual county judges or county commissioners court. Texas A&M Forest Service is not responsible for establishing or removing burn bans. We just provide a burn ban map as a source of information for the public to view daily. For more information on the current wildfire situation in the state of Texas, visit tfsweb.tamu.edu.
8: That is Laura Stevens. She is Public Information Officer with the Texas A&M Forest Service. I'm Tom Nicoletti for the Texas Farm Bureau Radio Network.
12: Two tick-borne diseases cause similar clinical signs in cattle. Dr. Bob Judd looks at both diseases.
19: Anaplasmosis and Theileria are both tick-borne diseases, and Drovers.com indicates for decades cattle producers in the South and Midwest were only concerned with anaplasmosis. Now, Dr. Craig Payne from the University of Missouri indicates cattle producers have to worry about a disease called Theileria that has similar clinical signs, including lethargy, decreased appetite, and anemia. To differentiate the diseases, a PCR test is required, and this is important because cattle with Theileria do not respond to treatment for anaplasmosis. Both diseases attack the animal's red blood cells, causing fever, lethargy, pale or yellow mucous membranes, reduced milk production, and weight loss. Both diseases can also cause abortion in pregnant cows, and cattle can become asymptomatic carriers of the disease that maintain the pathogen in the herds. However, anaplasmosis signs usually only occur in cattle over 2 years of age, while Theileria occurs in all ages of animals. As far as treatment, anaplasmosis is caused by a bacterium that is susceptible to tetracycline antibiotics, either as an injection or in the feed. Unfortunately, there is no treatment option for Theileriosis, as it is caused by a protozoan, not a bacterium, and there are no antibiotics approved for treatment in the United States. The only treatments are supportive care by minimizing stress, ensuring access to feed and water, and a blood transfusion in valuable animals. Medgene has produced a vaccine for Theileria that will be available this month, but the efficacy of the vaccine has not been established. The vaccine targets multiple tick species by aiming to reduce tick numbers, as the vaccine is for the ticks, not the protozoa. I'm Dr. Bob Judd, and this is the Texas Farm Bureau Radio Network.
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21: We're on the line with Jim Wheeler from Atascosa Livestock, Pleasanton, Texas. Jim, how'd everything go at the exchange this week?
22: 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Might have been a touch stronger. Packer cows were a little cheaper, though, this week, last week.
21: Walk the pens with us.
22: All right, 216 head, 110 heifers, 110 steers, 49 heifers, 43 cows, and 6 bulls. 2 to 3 weight steers, $5 to $6.50. Heifers were $4.50 to $6.05. 3 to 4 weight steers, $4.50 to $6. Heifers were 3 385 to 520. Four five-way steers, 375 to 485. Heifers were 340 to 425. Five six-way steers, 335 to 410. Heifers were 320 to 405. Six seven-way steers, 320 to 360. Heifers were 285 to $4. Seven eight-way steers, $3 to 330. Heifers were 250 to $3. Eight to nine-way steers, 260 to 290. Heifers were 210 to 270.
21: Good. What'd they have on the cows?
22: I had 350 this week. I believe it was 358 last week. Best I got brought $1.80. Had one little bull weighed 1240, brought 205. Red cows sold anywhere 1475 to 3000. And we had one older pair that we ended up letting in the ring.
21: Well, tell everybody how to get a hold of you.
22: Reach us at 830-569-2516.
21: Jim, I appreciate the call. Thank you so much.
22: Thank you.
21: Bye-bye.
20: Thanks. Neighbor, thanks for joining me. I'm Larry Marble. This is the Texas Farm Bureau Radio Network. Walk in the pens. We'll see you tomorrow. Good day.
12: Cattle futures finished lower, feeling pressure from the Tyson Foods announcement that they're closing two of their beef plants and selling another. We finished lower, but well off of the day's lows, with October live cattle down $1.17, $2.18.87, December down $1.07 at $2.18.37. Feeder cattle finished lower, September down $2.65 at $3.34.55. October feeders down $3.37, $3.25.42. Cash fed cattle market a bit slow this week. We've seen a big range in prices. 228 to 232 live. Dress prices have ranged from 360 to 370. Boxed beef was lower, with choice down $1.17, 374.73. Select down 13 cents, 349.11. The corn market has seen big volatility since Wednesday's very bullish WASDE report. We finished strongly higher to wrap up the trading week Friday, with September corn up 11, 459 a bushel, December up 11 and a quarter, 483 and a quarter. The Ukraine-Russia conflict continues to support wheat prices as the two sides continue to damage wheat export ports. September Kansas City wheat up 33 and a quarter, closing at 754 and a quarter. September Chicago wheat up 22 cents, closing at 674 and three quarters. Cotton higher on the new crop December. It was up 130 points, 84.80 cents. In the energy markets, September natural gas steady at 272. September West Texas crude oil up $1.10, 82.35 a barrel. The financial markets lower, with the Dow down 107 points, 53,732. The NASDAQ down 73, 26,729. With the S&P down 13, 7,785. Now, with a closer look at the energy and financial markets, here's economist Tim Snyder with Matador Economics in Dallas.
0: As we head toward the weekend, markets are leaving investors with more questions than answers. Retail sales disappointed this morning, falling 0.6% versus expectations of a slight gain. The University of Michigan consumer sentiment readings also disappointed, coming in at 51.0. Treasury yields are taking a breather after climbing much of the week, while equity markets retain surprisingly calm. The Dow mildly lower, with the S&P 500 and NASDAQ fractionally higher, but those aren't the numbers that I'm concerned about heading into the weekend. The big white elephant in the room remains the Middle East, specifically shipping through the Strait of Hormuz into Bab el-Mandeb Strait. Right now, different tracking sources are producing conflicting vessel and crude oil flow estimates. That means we simply don't have a sufficiently reliable picture of exactly how many ships or barrels of crude oil are successfully making passage through these critical waterways. And uncertainty like that is dangerous going into a weekend when markets can't immediately react. WTI and Brent are now positioned for a fourth consecutive weekly gain, and that pressure is reaching consumers. Here in Texas, retail gasoline prices rose dramatically this week, jumping between 40 and 50 cents per gallon. One bright spot comes from Y'all Street. The Texas Stock Exchange handled approximately 7.96 million shares on Thursday versus a recent average of 2.16. It's beginning to look like Y'all Street is as hot as the Texas summer. Yesterday, the weaker demand story out of OPEC and the International Energy Agency pushed oil prices lower. Overnight, the war pushed them right back up. And that may be the most frustrating reality in today's markets. Every time economics begins to relieve the pressure, geopolitics puts it right back on. Here's today's bottom line. Equities may look calm today, but crude oil, unreliable shipping data, and geopolitical uncertainty make this a weekend when investors should stay especially watchful. For the Texas Farm Bureau Radio Network, I'm economist Tim Snyder.
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25: 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I used to think that it was something I couldn't achieve. I learned otherwise in talking with Michelle. She is a good friend of mine and also my trusted real estate agent. Seeing her success, she would share with me on social media, personally. I already knew she was a good person, just the way she conducts herself. As a friend, I knew her heart already, and so that made me feel more comfortable to trust her. She held my hand the whole way, that I didn't have to feel any question was dumb. She'd been asked that same question, you know, 1,000 times. She answered it 1,001. I would always recommend her because whether or not you do buy from her, she's going to value your time because she values her time. She is professional. She's very knowledgeable. I want to say concise, but that's not quite the right word. But she won't beat around the bush, and she'll tell you how it is, but in a very professional way. Instead of making you wonder and try to figure it out, and she's very upfront. And honesty, that goes a very long way when you're spending money.
24: Whether you're looking to buy or sell, call Michelle Sanchez with RE/MAX Elite at 361-442-4176.
26: We consider it a privilege that you've joined us today for Ancient Words for Modern Times, a ministry of Vanderbilt Baptist Church in Corpus Christi, Texas. It is our prayer that you will grow deep in the Word of God and that we can be of assistance to you in that effort as Robert Simmons teaches from God's time-tested Word, the Bible. And we would remind you that God's Word is an ancient document, but it is still the most relevant book for you in your life today that has ever been written. We join Robert now as he opens the vast treasure chest of God's Word.
27: So, I want you to go with me back to Exodus chapter 12. Now, I want us to look at that word, leaven. Because in this Feast of Unleavened Bread, he says, I want you to get all the forevermore. Beginning on Nisan 14, I want you to get the yeast out of your home. Or the leaven out of your home. So what is leaven? Well, we use it as yeast. Y'all have little packets of it. You put it in your stuff to make it rise, correct? Some of you, Closet Baptist, have it in your beer because it's a fermenting agent. And you didn't think I knew that, but I didn't just crawl out from under the bush, okay? Now, so it causes bread to rise. It ferments. He says, I want you to take that and get it out. Now, as we look at the story back there, there's a reason for that. He says, as you're remembering that you didn't have time, I delivered you so fast that you didn't even have time to let your bread rise. And the key word is deliverance. The whole story is about deliverance. It is when you are in bondage to something that only God can get you out of. See, they're in bondage in Egypt, and they can't just stroll out. They can't overtake the Egyptian army. The only way they're going to get out of this is God is going to have to act on their behalf to deliver them from the bondage that they're in. Now, as we look at that, we find some things biblically. Excuse me, I got this cough drop. I thought we had another song to finish my cough drop. There's some things in the Bible that we need to look at because this is a very important Bible term. For instance, and we won't go to all these passages, but if you were to look at Leviticus chapter 2 and verse 11, what you would find is that with all of the sacrificial system, remember that God has them go out in the wilderness and build a tabernacle. And this is where the glory of God is going to be manifest. And he says, in this elaborate sacrificial system that I'm making, you are not to have leaven ever come to my altar. Leaven never has a place in the house of God. Keep it out. In other words, it's not just 7 days, it's forevermore. You don't bring leaven before God. Then we move over into the New Testament. We find in Luke chapter 12 and verse 1 that Jesus is speaking about these Pharisees. Y'all remember the Pharisees, don't you? And he says about them that you are to beware of their leaven. And then he defines in the book of Luke the leaven as being their hypocrisy. In other words, he's saying their sin is so deep that they're putting on this religious facade, but there's nothing real in their heart. They're telling you to do it, but they're not doing it. They're hypocrites. They wear a mask. They have religion, but they do not have relationship. And guys, there's a big difference between religion and relationship. Religion do you no good. God doesn't even like religion. And then you keep moving, and in Matthew chapter 16, verses 6 through 12, if you read that, he talks about the leaven of the Pharisees and the Sadducees, and he talks about it then as being their teaching. He says the very things that they're teaching you is false doctrine, and that is leaven. Now then, the one I do want you to turn to with me, though, is where Paul talks about it in 1 Corinthians chapter 5. 1 Corinthians chapter 5. And here, Paul is going to refer back to leaven, and he's even going to connect then Passover within this passage. He says it is actually reported, I'm in verse 1. Are y'all in verse 1 too? That helps if we're all in the same passage, doesn't it? He says it is actually reported that there is immorality among you, and immorality of such a kind as does not exist even among the Gentiles, that someone has his father's wife. In other words, he's saying within the church, there's some people committing incest. How many of y'all know that's wrong? He's already told them that, hadn't he? He says, you've become arrogant and have not mourned instead, so that the one who had done this deed would be removed from your midst. For I, on my part, though absent in body but present in spirit, have already judged him who has so committed this as though I were present. In the name of our Lord Jesus, when you are assembled, and I with you, in spirit, with the power of our Lord Jesus, I have decided to deliver such a one to Satan for the destruction of his flesh. so that his spirit may be saved in the day of the Lord Jesus. Now, I know there are a million questions popping up out there. I don't have time to answer all those right now. I need to stay on track. We'll do a Bible study on it sometime. But start in verse 6 now. Your boasting is not good. Now look at this. Do you not know that a little leaven leavens the whole lump of dough? In other words, I can't take a piece of dough and put leaven on this half and it's going to get all big and leave this half unleavened. If you put it in there, it's going to permeate everything that existed. Don't you know that a little bit of leaven leavens all of it? In other words, it will take over. Are you following? I'm trying to be clear and plain, but I'm still me. Verse 7. Clean out the old leaven so that you may be a new lump. Just as you are in fact unleavened. For Christ our Passover also has been sacrificed. Therefore, let us celebrate the feast, not with old leaven, nor with the leaven of malice and wickedness, but with the unleavened bread of sincerity and truth. So leaven in the Bible right here is a metaphor for sin. He is saying that when Jesus Christ died on the cross, and you came to him and you confessed your sin and you asked Jesus Christ to come into your life and save you, that he immediately and quickly delivered you from your sin and from yourself. You were completely, absolutely, totally forgiven. You were made clean like a baby. You were completely forgiven of everything. He delivered you from your sin. And he delivered you. He set you free. Matter of fact, you can see that all the way through the book of Romans, that what happened to you was that you were a slave to sin. But now then you are no longer a slave to sin. Now then you are a slave to Christ. And you are a slave to righteousness. You have been set free. Now then, if God freed you from sin, the most foolish thing you can do is put it back. That's what he's saying. If God freed you from your drug addiction, don't reintroduce it. The power of God can free you from anything. Anything. We do not serve a powerless God. We serve a powerful God who can deliver you from anything. The problem is he delivers us and then foolishly we reintroduce the same sin back in. He's saying, why, if I swept out your house, do you want to fill it back up with what ought not to be in the house? Is everybody following me? Matter of fact, they've gone, if you do that, then you've gone back into bondage. Now, this explains to you what we started with this. Y'all have met that child of God, and they God delivered them. You remember, and some of you, I may be talking about you right now, okay? You remember how happy you were, and you were free of your addiction. You were free of that thing that had been binding you. You remember how happy you felt at that point because you were free in Christ Jesus. You were, he had your life. You were a new person. You could feel it. You remember that? And then later on, you found yourself back chained up. And what were you chained up to? You were chained up to the same stuff that God had gotten rid of in your life. And then you're coming to the preacher and saying, man, I don't know what to do about this. I got this addiction. Can you help me? And we try to help you, but you won't hang around long enough for us to help you, really. And so you're calling us up and say, well, I was back on those pills again. I was back drinking my alcohol again. I was back looking at my pornography again. Whatever it is, you know, you just plug yours into it. But Satan has you bound up, chained. And you're going down a really wrong, bad course. And you know it. And you're pleading, is there any way that I can be delivered? Because that which was clean, you reintroduced the sin back in. Go with me to 2 Peter chapter 2. If you can't find that, I'm sure the guys up there will put it up here for you. But 2 Peter chapter 2, go with me to verse 20. He says, for if after they have escaped the defilements of the world by the knowledge of the Lord and Savior Jesus Christ, they're again entangled in them. Did you notice that? They were free by what Jesus did, and then they're re-entangled or overcome. He says, look at this. The last state has become worse for them than the first. For it would be better for them not to have known the way of righteousness than having known it to turn away from the holy commandment handed down to them. Why is it worse? Because if you never knew what it was to be free, if you've been free and then you find yourself in bondage again, it's a horrible place to be. I've always said the most miserable person in this room is not the one that never met Christ. The most miserable people in this room are those who knew Christ and know Christ, and yet you're bound by sin. It's captured you. You see, you've known what it was to be free, and here you are back in that. Go with me to Luke chapter 9, verse 62. But Jesus said to them, I see some of you still looking, so I'll give you a second. But Jesus said to them, no one, after putting his hand to the plow and looking back, is fit for the kingdom of God. They've gone back into bondage. Remember what Peter said? Remember what Paul said? Little leaven leavens the whole lump. Their last state is worse than their first. And you know, as a pastor, it burdens my heart to see people struggling. They call and say, hey, I can't get free. I can't get free. I can't get free. And so I was talking to Sugar Lump yesterday on the phone. And I said, you know, I really want to help some people be delivered. Help me think through this. And so she's helping me think through some of the concepts and some of the ways. So what I want to do is I want to spend just a little while now. And I'm not going to, I'm going to try to get you out in time for Sunday school. But I really want to spend some time telling you how to get that old leaven that you've reintroduced into your life back out. Okay? So let's say you were, and I hope you're understanding what I'm saying. If you say you were a child of God, you had been in a drug addiction, alcoholic addiction, or something like that, and then you were saved, you were set free of it for a while, you were on cloud nine, things were going well, and then Satan came along, tempted you, you reintroduced that back in, and a little leaven has now taken over the whole lump. And you are absolutely miserable. You're looking and you're searching, and I don't know how to get out of this. And I may not have even talked about what you're dealing with. You and God know what that is, right? You know that you want to be free, but you can't be. So I really want to just take some time. I want to give you, I've got 5 points left. Can y'all hurry with me? It'd be worth it, though, if just one person were to get delivered today, wouldn't it? So, number one, you need to make sure you're saved. Go with me to 2 Corinthians chapter 13, verse 5. There's a possibility that you're trying to be freed by Jesus you don't know. And over here in 2 Corinthians chapter 13, verse 5, he tells us this. He says, test yourselves to see if you're in the faith. Examine yourselves, or do you not recognize this about yourselves, that Jesus Christ is in you, unless indeed you fail the test. Now, the best test I know is to go read the book 1 John. It'll clear it up for you. Evidently, y'all don't have time for me to go through 1 John this morning, right? And so we're not going to start down that road. However, I did want to point out this. You may be trying to be set free by Christ you do not know. And all you got was a little bit of religion. Perhaps you got sprinkled when you were a baby. Could I tell you that that little dab of water didn't do you any good? Maybe you got baptized in our big water. This water is a symbol of something that should have already happened on the inside. That water won't wash away anything. We might could scrub you down, get some outside dirt off, but we need the heart clean, not the outside of the body. Joining your church, that didn't clean you up. Because your parents were a Christian. Therefore, I must be a Christian. And we just don't need a lot of Christians acting like you're acting. It's the reason the world looks outside and says there's so many hypocrites in the church. We've got a lot of people sitting in church every Sunday that have, listen to me, that have never met Jesus. Well, my parents were Christians. Well, if you were born in an oven, you're not cornbread. That didn't do anything for you. I need to move on. So you need to know you're saved. If you don't know, find out. Let's get on with it. You'll never be delivered if you're doing it yourself. Number two, confess your sin is sin. 1 John 1:9. If we confess our sins, He is faithful and just to forgive us our sins and to cleanse us from all unrighteousness. So one of the first things you're going to have to do is say, well, you know, I've got a problem here. If you don't ever admit it and take that to the Lord and say, you know, I'm broken, and I'm broken right here. I'm addicted to something you already delivered me from. He says, if you'll confess your sin and admit that it's really a problem, that He's going to listen to you, now then you're stepping on the Jesus turf. Because He doesn't want you over there saying, I don't have any problems, I'm okay. He knows better and you know better. Oh, by the way, your spouse knows better too. Your kids know better. So confess it. This is one I hadn't really thought about, but Sugarlump mentioned it. But go with me to James chapter 5, verse 14. A lot of you know what that says before you go over there, but I believe this is a good practice. So I need to know I'm saved, and then I need to, if I've got a sin, I'm going to admit it, I'm going to confess it. And I think this is a good place now to realize that I have a community of people that want to help me, and that there's power in this gospel of the Lord Jesus Christ, power that can actually deliver me. So, beginning in verse 14, he says, is anyone among you sick? Now, the minute I use the word sick, many of you are thinking, well, now we got the guy, the young man we prayed for earlier, William, that's got the cancer. Or maybe I've got this problem in my life and we're dealing with a physical sickness. But I want you to know the Bible is not just interested in your physical sicknesses. He's more interested in your spiritual sicknesses. If you're sick on the inside, it will affect you on the outside. Is anyone among you sick? Then he must call for the elders of the church, and they're to pray over him, anointing him with oil in the name of the Lord. And the prayer offered in faith will restore the one who's sick, and the Lord will raise him up, and if he has committed sins, they will be forgiven him. Therefore, confess your sins to one another and pray for one another so that you may be healed. The effective prayer of a righteous man can accomplish much. Here's what I'm saying. Number one, know that you belong to the Lord. Number two, not only are you going to know that you belong to the Lord, but you're going to be willing to confess to the Lord your sin. Now, third of all, he says you need to take some action. Just like back then, they had to look around, get all the leaven out of their house. You're going to have to take some action. Here's one of the action steps I want you to take. I want you to go down to the elders of the church. I want you to ask them to gather around you. I want you to tell them the sin that you're dealing with and ask them to anoint you with oil and pray for you. And if that's going on, I'm going to be stepping in. Said, preacher, you're getting weird. No, I'm not. I'm getting biblical. So we had somebody, let's say that's you. You need to be getting hold of some of us down here that we can pray for you. Matter of fact, you show up on Monday night. We're prayer meeting every Monday night. You show up and say, I'm dealing with this, brother. I need these people praying for me. Well, I know I'm a Baptist, but I keep a bottle of oil in here. What happened to my bottle of oil? Somebody getting fired. We'll find it. It's a call for the elders of the church. Number four. Hebrews chapter 11 verse 6 tells us that without faith it is impossible to please him. Do y'all understand everything within the walk of the Christian faith is the Christian life is about faith. I believe, I believe, I believe. See, when God says it, I just believe it. So if he tells me, hey, do you go pray for them? I'm okay, we're going to pray for them. Believing that God's going to heal, God's going to do something. When God says it, that settles it. Remember, Abraham, he believed God, and it was counted to him as righteousness. But do y'all understand that faith is not just, well, I believe that in my head. Faith is deeper than that. Faith is the substance of things hoped for. It's the evidence of things not seen. But when I'm reading through the faith chapter, it said, but Abraham, because he had faith, did something. Said Noah had faith, and because he had faith, what did he do? Built a boat. Did building a boat save him? No. Faith saved him. But because he had faith, built a boat. What Abraham do? He moved away from his country by faith. Because why? Because God said to. He took his son up on a mountain and said, I'm going to sacrifice him. I believe God can raise him from the dead. The book of Hebrews says he thought on the way up that mountain that he was going to kill him. God was going to raise him up. He had that all wrong. But he believed God. That's the point. And God counted it to him as righteousness. Faith moves mountains. You got to believe that God is going to deliver you. Then you've got to practice the disciplines of Christianity. I'm nearly through for those of you here. And I don't see a lot of people moving. Y'all listening pretty good. You need to practice some Christian disciplines. I'm not talking about religion. You know what I think about religion. I could care less about your religion. Doing your little chants. Fake prayers. Now I lay me down to sleep. I pray the Lord my soul to keep. Yaddy, yaddy, yaddy. Some of you, I can tell you what you're going to pray for dinner before you pray. I've heard it for 40-something years. Thank the heavenly parent for this food. Pardon our sins. Forgive us, we beg. That was heartfelt.
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0: Representative's office announced the United States does not intend to renew the U.S.-Mexico-Canada Agreement, or USMCA, in its current form. So what does this mean for the trade agreement? For more, we're joined today by Brian Keel. He's the executive director of Farmers for Free Trade.
1: July 1st was the date by which the three countries were supposed to reach agreement. And again, if they had reached agreement by July 1st, then USMCA continues for 16 years. Because they had not reached agreement by July 1st, just on the face of the agreement, meant we were going into this annual review posture. So what the U.S. was announcing on July 1st was that we hadn't reached agreement to continue for 16 years, so we were in an annual review posture, which isn't that startling. I kind of thought that's what would happen. I mean, they hadn't worked out all the details. They were still negotiating with Mexico and had barely started with Canada. I think what's more likely is that the U.S. and Canada and Mexico, they'll roll up their sleeves. President Trump announced 50% tariffs on Canada. To me, that's probably more negotiation. They're trying to increase leverage and pressure on Canada to reach a deal. And hopefully that works. Hopefully Canada and the U.S. reach a deal. And if that happens, you know, it's feasible that by the end of August, the three countries would say, okay, we've worked out the little irritants around the edges. But hopefully within the next month, they could announce they've worked out side deals on these irritants. They've got those worked out, in which case then the agreement is continuing for 16 years. And that's certainly, I think, in the realm of possibility that we'd see that kind of outcome.
0: That was Brian Keel from Farmers for Free Trade. We'll have more about USMCA as the three nations continue to review the trade agreement. For the Texas Farm Bureau Radio Network, I'm Jessica Domel.
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3: He's like a lamb that is led to slaughter, and like a sheep that is silent before its shearers, so he didn't open his mouth. He's like a silent sheep when it's being slaughtered or sheared. He says nothing. He accepted the unrighteous judgment of man in order to accept the righteous judgment of God, to make unrighteous sinners the recipients of that very same righteousness.
4: Welcome to Grace to You with John MacArthur on AM 1030 KCTA. You're probably familiar with the story of Jesus' betrayal, arrest, and crucifixion in the New Testament. But there's a perspective you get from the Old Testament, specifically the book of Isaiah, that you may never have considered. But it's one that can deepen your understanding of what the Lord accomplished on behalf of sinners like you and me. See that today on Grace to You as John MacArthur considers the crucifixion of Christ, actually a prophetic description of the events at Calvary, written hundreds of years before the Lord went to the cross. The title of John's study, The Gospel According to God. And with the lesson now, here's John.
3: It's Isaiah 53 and verses 7 to 9. These three verses are specific looks at events in the life of Christ. Verse 7 looks at his trial, verse 8 looks at his death, and verse 9 looks at his burial. Again, amazing in their detail. And what we see here is the silent, slaughtered servant. The idea that he is voluntarily giving up his life, that he is willingly, obediently submitting in silence to the purpose of God, and it is God's will and God's pleasure, as verse 10 says, to crush him, to put him to grief, to render him as a guilt offering. That is the will of God. He knows that. It's not my will, but thine be done, and he submits fully to it. In that submission, there is a demonstration from his behavior. He is silent in his trial. He is obviously silent in his death and in his burial. There are no protests leading up to that. He is silent in verses 7, 8, and 9. In fact, just to remind you, he's silent in the entire chapter. The Messiah never speaks in this chapter. Never. He is the silent sufferer through this entire chapter. And in particular, in verses 7 to 9, because this is where it really gets ugly. Verse 7 is about his trial. He was oppressed. He was oppressed. That term has to do with all of the forms of injustice that came against him. It is repeated again in verse 8 by oppression and judgment. And there, oppression is linked to judgment. And judgment, of course, is a judicial term that speaks specifically of the trial event. So this is the oppression that came against

0: against him at his trial in particular. His arrest, a horrible experience, the following abuse subsequent to that, false witnesses, liars, and all of the other things that came with it. There was no crime committed. There was no evidence presented. There were declarations repeatedly of his innocence. He was physically abused, spit on, hit with fists in the face, beaten in the head with sticks, crown of thorns crushed into his head. You know all of that. All of that that came his way was part of the trial and the verdict that the trial reached. Just a word about the verb afflicted. He was afflicted. Literally, it's a passive in the Hebrew. He allowed himself to be afflicted. He allowed himself to be afflicted. He was under illegal, unconscionable, unrighteous jurisdiction. And he allowed himself to be afflicted. This may well be where Paul draws, he humbled himself. Because this verb can actually go to that extent in its meaning. He allowed himself to be afflicted. Hunted in the night, arrested in the garden, tried illegally at night, falsely accused, tormented, tortured, harassed, abused, and then a verdict is rendered that he must die and die by crucifixion. He doesn't say anything. He didn't open his mouth. He's like a lamb that is led to slaughter and like a sheep that is silent before its shearers, so he didn't open his mouth. He's like a silent sheep when it's being slaughtered or sheared. He says nothing. That is to say, nothing in defense of himself. Nothing whatsoever. There is no defense given by him. He accepted the unrighteous judgment of man in order to accept the righteous judgment of God, to make unrighteous sinners the recipients of that very same righteousness. So in verse 7, you have a picture of his trial. He is being led off to be slaughtered, and he is silent as he goes. Verse 8 then takes us to his death. By oppression, that going back to verse 7 and the whole trial, and judgment, he was taken away. Legal terms. The oppression is what came to him in the injustice. The judgment is the verdict. And the expression, and was taken away, is simply the fact that he is turned over to be executed, turned over to the sentence. This is all talking about processes, legal processes. Oppression is arrest, confinement. Judgment is the judicial proceeding, and the final verdict. Taken away means exactly what it says, from the court, from the trial, to be executed. Pilate orders his execution, and he orders him to be executed the way slaves were executed. He is the slave of Yahweh. He is executed in a slavish fashion. And his death is described in these words. He was cut off out of the land of the living, verse 8. He was cut off out of the land of the living. Being cut off out of the land of the living, Jewish expression, it appears a number of places in the Old Testament. Daniel 9:26, talking about Messiah, says Messiah will be cut off. Daniel also predicted his death. So he will be executed. That's what that expression means. He will be murdered. It's a dramatic way to say it. Cut off out of the land of the living. Executed. Like a lamb led to slaughter, which the same expression, by the way, is used in Jeremiah 11:19 to refer to himself. Jeremiah saw himself as a lamb being led to slaughter. So common expressions. Cut out of the land of the living. In spite of all that he was, in spite of all that he did, all that he said, the most horrendous injustice in human history is done to him, and he is executed. The telling statement in this verse is found in the second line. As for his generation, who considered that he was cut off out of the land of the living? Who considered it? Who considered that he was violently executed? Who stepped up and protested? That's what it means. Who saw it for what it was? Where was the high priest in protest? Where were the Sadducees or Pharisees or somebody who was a fastidious adherent to the Jewish order and tradition and law? Where were the rabbis? Where were the scribes? Where was anybody? Here we find in the prophecy 700 years before it ever happened, the pronouncement that no one will defend him. No one will defend him. Where were his disciples? Well, they were living out Zechariah 13:7, strike the shepherd and the sheep will be what? Scattered. They were long gone. They had fled. Matthew says that they fled, and Mark says the same thing, that the shepherd was struck and the sheep were scattered. Who was there to speak in his behalf? A custom prevailed, by the way. This is most fascinating. Among the Jews, in the case of a trial that could lead to execution, it was required that there be a period of time, once the verdict was given, for people to step up and speak to the innocence of the one who had been set for execution. There was basically a 40-day period. That's what we find in their literature. 40 days were to pass between the declaration of death and the execution itself, a period of time in which someone could speak in favor of the accused and plead his innocence, which makes an awful lot of sense. They didn't do that. They got the trial over with in the middle of the night, so there was nobody there to interrupt them. And then that very day, as the dawn broke, they sent him in the process that brought him to death by that very afternoon. Where were the 40 days? Where were the 40 days? Early in Christian history, that began to be asked. Why did the Jews violate that? There appears in answer to that a statement by the Sanhedrin. The Sanhedrin put together a statement. It is now in the Jewish Talmud, folio 43 in the Jewish Talmud from the Sanhedrin. It says this: there is a tradition, this is the Sanhedrin's words, there is a tradition. On the eve of the Sabbath and the Passover, they hung Jesus. And the herald went forth before him for 40 days, crying, Jesus goes to be executed because he has practiced sorcery and seduced Israel and estranged them from God. Let anyone who can bring forward any justifying plea for him come and give information concerning it. But no justifying plea was found for him, and so he was hung on the eve of the Sabbath and the Passover. That's in the Talmud of the Jews, a lie that they sentenced Jesus and waited 40 days before they executed him for somebody to show up, and nobody showed up. That's in the Jewish Talmud, authored by the Sanhedrin to cover their tracks. So when Isaiah 53 begins, who believed our message and who responded to the revelation of the arm of the Lord? We didn't. And how extreme was their rejection? That extreme. That even after they had done all that, and even after he had risen from the dead, and even after the church had been born and begun to grow, they concocted a lie to put in the Talmud to say that they gave 40 days and nobody showed up. They despised everything about Jesus, and it runs very deep. And let me tell you something, folks. It has not been helped through human history by the way the Jews have been treated by so-called Christians, false forms of Christianity. It doesn't help to perpetuate this even today. Our attitude toward Jewish people has to be one of unrestrained love and compassion and evangelistic zeal. They despised everything about him. The Sanhedrin declares this about itself. They sit to justify and not to condemn, to save life and not to destroy it. That's their own sort of code. Consequently, this kind of treatment of Jesus violated everything about them. That's how much they hated him. And what they're saying in that Talmudic passage that I read was, how dare anyone step up and try to defend this vile seducer? No one cared, and that's exactly what Isaiah says will happen. As for his generation, the people alive at his time, who considered it? Who thought about it? Who reckoned with what was happening, that he was being executed? And who knew that he was being cut off for the transgression of my people, the Jews. That's, my people is a technical term for the Jews, used in chapter 40, used in chapter 51, used in chapter 52, used here again by Isaiah to refer to Israel. Who even had an idea that he was receiving a stroke of judgment from God, not for his own transgression, but for the transgression of my people? No one even thought of it, and they still don't. They still do. There's even Caiaphas, you remember in John chapter 11, who was so worried of what the Romans were going to do to take away his power that he said, we better kill Jesus or the Romans are going to kill us, and it's better that he should die than the nation. And he made a prophecy that he would die for the nation. And he did die for the nation, for the Jews, and for all, from all nations who would put their trust in him. In chapter 55 and verse 5 of Isaiah, you will call a nation you do not know, and a nation which knows you not will run to you, because the Lord your God, even the Holy One of Israel, for he has glorified you. This is the promise of Gentile salvation. And then the promise is extended to everyone. Seek the Lord while he may be found. Call on him while he's near. Let the wicked forsake his way, the unrighteous man his thoughts. And so it goes. There's an invitation to come from any nation, a people who know not God, a no nation. Like Jesus said, sheep of another fold. The Jews know the man Jesus was struck dead. They know he was struck dead. They believe he was struck dead by God, but for his own blasphemies. Such a blasphemer that he wasn't worthy for anyone to step up to his defense. Truth is, he was struck by God for the transgressions of his people, including Jews and Gentiles, and one day, the nation of Israel. That brings us to verse 9. And the burial, his grave, was assigned with wicked men. Stop right there for a moment. This is an astonishing set of details here. His grave was assigned with wicked men. Why was his grave assigned with wicked men? Well, because he died with criminals, right? He had one on each side of him. And if you died an ignominious death because of a wretched life, according to Jeremiah 25:33, you were to be treated in a degraded way and not have a proper burial. That was very much a part of their culture. The ultimate disdain was to leave a body to disintegrate or be roadkill or to throw it in a fire without a proper burial. According to Jeremiah 25:33, you have an illustration of it. Jesus was crucified between two criminals, Luke 23:33, Matthew 27:38. And here would be the normal disposition. They would die on the cross of asphyxiation and they would leave him there. Leave him there dead and rotting. Leave him there for the birds to pluck out their faces. And they would leave them there like roadkill for animals that could climb up the cross to chew their flesh. They would leave them there for the purpose of warning everybody who was watching of what happens to people who violate the Roman power and the Roman law. That's what was planned for him. Eventually, they would have taken the rotted corpses down and thrown them in a dump. The Jerusalem city dump was in the Valley of Hinnom. You can go there today. It's not the dump anymore, but the Valley of Hinnom on the southeast side of Jerusalem was the city dump, and it was a fire that never went out, a constant fire there. It is a very interesting place. Historically, it was the place where apostate Jews and followers of Baal and other Canaanite gods burned their children to the god Moloch. You find that back in 2 Chronicles 28:33. Jeremiah talks about it, Jeremiah 7. This was the place where they offered babies to Moloch. It was there that King Ahaz sacrificed his sons, 2 Chronicles 28. It is the place that Isaiah identifies at the end of his prophecy as the place where the worm never dies. And Jesus said it's a depiction of hell in Mark where the worm never dies, Mark 9. He says that three times. Horrible place where they threw what was left of the corpses. The rabbis describe it as a perpetual fire to consume the filth and the cadavers that are thrown there. So he was executed with criminals. He would end up like criminals. But God wasn't going to let that happen. Psalm 16 says that he would not allow his Holy One to see corruption. God would never let that happen. So verse 9 says there's an amazing turn. His grave was assigned with wicked men, yet he was with a rich man in his death. How did that happen? He was with a rich man in his death because all along there was a man by the name of Joseph from a place called Arimathea. This man, Joseph, had become a disciple of Jesus Christ quietly, and he was very rich. Matthew 27:57, in the evening there came a rich man from Arimathea named Joseph, who himself had also become a disciple of Jesus. This man went to Pilate, asked for the body of Jesus. Pilate ordered it to be given to him. Joseph took the body, wrapped it in a clean linen cloth, and laid it in his own new tomb, which he had hewn out in the rock. And he rolled a large stone against the entrance of the tomb and went away. He should have been roadkill. He should have been in the dump. And he ends up in a brand new tomb owned by a rich man. Just exactly what the Holy Spirit reveals to Isaiah was going to happen. Why? Why? Why was that important? Tells us the end of verse 9. This is most interesting. Because he had done no violence, nor was there any deceit in his mouth. That's just a way of saying he was holy on the inside and the outside. Because out of the abundance of the heart, the mouth speaks. There was nothing in his mouth of a sinful thing, sinful nature. There was no behavior of a sinful nature. And because of his holiness, because as Hebrews says, he was holy, harmless, undefiled, separate from sinners, because he was the sinless, spotless lamb without blemish, the Father never allowed him to end up in the dump. So, well, why that? It is a small testimony to his, listen, sinless perfection by his Father and the first small step of his exaltation. The first small step. Even before his resurrection, the Father is saying, I will not allow any further humiliation. There can be no more humiliation. It's as low as he can go to give himself to death, even the death of the cross, and that's where the humiliation ends. And this is the first small step up. God honors Jesus in his burial because there was no sin inside, no sin outside. And in a few hours on the third day, he comes out of the grave and eventually in his ascension all the way up. A sweet testimony of the fact that the humiliation was over. You know, Paul was one of these unbelieving Jews. Paul had such hatred for Jesus Christ that he killed Christians, right? Breathing threatenings and slaughter against the church, it tells us in Acts 8. He went everywhere he could with letters from the authorities who wanted all the Christians that they could find thrown in jail or executed. And Paul was the executioner. He was the man. He went everywhere doing that until he ended up on the Damascus Road with orders to persecute Christians there. And you remember what happened. The Lord stopped him, made him blind, and introduced himself. And that was the transformation of the Apostle Paul. And Paul makes a testimony that is really a sort of a microcosm. It's a preview of the kind of testimony that the Jews are going to make in the future. And it's also your testimony and mine. Paul says this to the Corinthians. 2 Corinthians 5:16. We have known Christ according to the flesh. We have known Christ according to the flesh. I knew about Jesus. I knew him as a man. I had the typical standard, rabid, zealous, passionate, anti-Jesus Christ attitude of the Jews. That's what he's referring to. I knew him according to the flesh. Yet now we know him in this way no longer. He didn't see Christ the way he had always seen him. From the Damascus Road on, his view was totally altered, wasn't it? And so was yours and mine. And anyone who comes to Christ, he saw Jesus on the Damascus Road and never saw Jesus the same way again. And you and I may not have been on the road to Damascus or anywhere near Damascus, but you've had a Damascus experience if you're a believer. Because you now see Jesus completely differently than you saw him before you knew him. and so will the Jews. For Paul, I think Romans 1 was written with Isaiah 53 in mind. This is how he begins Romans. Paul, a slave of Christ Jesus, called as an apostle, set apart for the gospel of God, which he promised beforehand through his prophets in the Holy Scripture. Paul knew Isaiah 53 because it comes out in his writings. The gospel he preached was the gospel embedded in this chapter. So there is the silent, slaughtered lamb, cut off out of the land of the living for the transgressions of my people to whom the stroke was due. We're not Israel, but the church is incorporated in the new covenant, and we're part of his people, are we not?
1: You're listening to Grace to You, the Bible teaching ministry of John MacArthur. Today we continued John's compelling look at the gospel according to God. Now, in his series, John is delving into the historical context of Isaiah 53 to help make that passage clear. But you may wonder, how did John know the history behind such an old text? Well, the simple answer is he read about it. In fact, John was a voracious reader. He read all types of books, not just theological ones. I asked John some years ago in studio why he devoted so much energy to reading beyond the pages of Scripture and why he encouraged believers to do the same. Here's what he said.
2: It's so interesting that you asked me about reading, and you might expect a really profound answer. This is my answer. I am very bored by my own ignorance. I don't want to live with myself and recycle the same information. I can't imagine life like that. I can't get enough of exposure to new understandings, new insights. And I would admit that my reading, 90% of my reading is in the category of the scripture and theology and Christian biography or Christian history or things like that. Because that most fascinates me.
1: But I happen to know that when you read extracurricular stuff, you like me in this sense. You don't read fiction. You like nonfiction.
2: I like nonfiction. I like history. I've read a lot of books about World War II because this gives me a sense of the world and the issues that are bigger than the little world that I live in. But, yeah, I think my first answer was probably what I would go back to. My own ignorance leaves me weary if I don't get beyond it. So reading makes my mind flourish. It gives me new opportunities to understand things. It excites me. It energizes me so that I can understand the world and the history of the world and what God has done and what he's doing and how he deals with all the issues of history. And it's just very enriching to me.
1: You like biographies, too. I know you think you've read more biographies than anybody else I know.
2: Particularly, I like biographies of Christians because I want to, they make me feel really small and inadequate and insignificant when you read these stories about some of the dedicated people that the Lord has used in profound ways. But I like biography also because I'm fascinated by how history and events in the world can be brought back down to certain individuals. I think people underestimate the power of a life, and the power of a life in the world for evil is massive. The power of a life in the world for good is massive, but the power of a Christian life for the cause of the kingdom exceeds all others. And you see that in biographies.
1: That is certainly a helpful example for all of us to follow. 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
6: Once their money from the state came into question, they had a change of heart. I'm Danny Moffitt on the Texas Farm Bureau Radio Network. DFW International Airport has changed their mind about installing more Islamic foot washing stations. Governor Abbott had directed a review of all the state grants for DFW International and Bush Intercontinental. The governor said these facilities single out one subset of the population for special treatment based on religion. He said the facilities violate constitutional protections against religious discrimination. Both of the airports are government-owned, and they operate under federal and state constitutions. After the government's comments, DFW International has decided they will not move forward with that new project, but foot-washing stations do still exist at both airports. Flock Safety. That's the name of that surveillance technology company. They're facing more scrutiny from lawmakers from both parties, civil liberties advocates, and citizens. And while there is no way to know for sure how many are in Texas, guesstimates are over 133,000 of the cameras are in 215 Texas counties right now. The company says they have new policies and software that will detect abnormal behavior. They'll flag it, and that user will be locked out until they have an internal review. Information is now stored for 30 days. That would be reduced to 7 unless it's tied to a case number. Officials from numerous agencies around the country have been caught using that service. In Texas, a Pasadena police officer used the service to stalk a female officer. He has resigned, so he won't face criminal prosecution. Also, law enforcement officers in Baytown and Fort Bend County are being investigated. That $14 billion mega data center, they are the parent company of Facebook, will be able to sidestep the governor's review of upcoming data centers in Texas. That's because they are not powered by ERCOT, but by El Paso Electric. Therefore, they operate outside the review parameters that the governor set up. This leaves that development in a regulatory gray area. There's also a data center in East Texas. They're not connected to ERCOT either. That falls in the same category. Meta has said in the past that they agree to the new state's new requirements. Last week at the Produce Water Permian Basin Conference in Midland, TCEQ said they continue their work as they take over their new authority for land and water discharge of all that produced water that's been cleaned to various degrees. TCEQ said they're writing new language that will allow the process for produced water to be reused or discharged. I'm Danny Moffitt on the Texas Farm Bureau Radio Network.
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0: This is Viewpoints with Kirby Anderson. Fog cameras may be even more controversial than data centers. These cameras have been set up around the country and use AI-enhanced surveillance systems that include automatic license plate readers. Representative Keith Self was on my radio program recently to talk about his bill, the Privacy Act, that addresses this issue. Now, there are advantages. If your truck is stolen, police typically take a report and hope it is recovered. With this technology, law enforcement could spot the thieves on camera before you even return home. It would help with amber alerts or silver alerts. However, the camera doesn't just read the plates of a stolen truck or car carrying a passenger who needs to be found. It reads your license plate every day as you go to work, to the store, to church, to rally, to a gun store. In fact, the new camera reads more than a license plate and stays on searchable databases for an extended period. Here's the problem. One camera is a tool. More than 100,000 of them are another layer of digital surveillance. The Privacy Act would require federal law enforcement to obtain a warrant before accessing data collected. It would also limit retention of the data to 30 days unless it includes evidence for prosecution or a court orders an extension. We supposedly have Fourth Amendment protections against unlawful searches, but many of those protections are fading because of surveillance technology. Congressman Self reminded us that Americans' right to be secure in their privacy does not disappear just because of new technology or artificial intelligence. This is a common sense legislation that allows the benefits but protects us from potential abuses. I'm Kirby Anderson, and that's my point of view.
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1: How much do you really need? If everything you own was suddenly wiped out by a fire or a devastating storm, would you thank God that your life was spared or curse because of your loss? I asked myself that question one day when a friend and I noticed that smoke was coming out of the window of a house. For a moment, we sat there, not believing what we saw. Then we realized the house was on fire. I ran to a phone and called the fire department, but it was too late. An oil stove had exploded and showered the fuel throughout the house. By the time we got the fire department there and ran to the house, the entire home was one blazing inferno. There was no loss of life, but outside the flaming house stood a father and a mother and a little girl about 6 years of age. The parents were almost beside themselves with grief. How do you console someone in an hour like that? The young father cried out, "My God, all is lost!" The little girl put her hand on her daddy's as her mother held her tightly in her arms, and she said, "Daddy, you got mommy and me." If that should happen to you, would you feel like giving up? Or would you realize that with no loss of life or limb, that what really counts is not what you have, but rather what you are? A Christian friend who did lose everything he owned in a fire and could speak from personal experience talks freely about the lessons God taught him through that. The biggest one was the tragedy of building your life around what you have. No one enjoys living in poverty. I've traveled too much in the world ever to buy that people who live in poverty are not bothered by what they don't have, since they've never known some of the things that you have in your home. They hurt when their baby is sick, and there is no agency to provide medicine, and there is no money. They hurt when the cold of winter presses through the cardboard of a squatter shack. In recent years, the affluence of some, yes, many, has become a sharper and more noticeable contrast to the poverty of others. How much do you really need? This, of course, is a question that has no pat answer, but it has readily become apparent that no one is so affluent that he can afford to disregard the needs of others today. Evangelist Leighton Ford believes that the simple life which pleases God today is one that gets its priorities straight. "We are going to have to lead simpler lives in the future," said Ford. "No question about that. The question is, will it be because we are forced to or because we choose to?" Every sincere individual must come to grips with the responsibility that we have to God in areas of our stewardship. And what is stewardship, you might ask? It's an old English word that originally meant the supervision of another's wealth or possessions. Literally, a steward was a house warden. He was the person to whom the master had entrusted his possessions. The steward was directly responsible to the owner. If you can begin to think of your possessions as a stewardship given to you by God, who will someday demand an accounting, you will begin to think of material goods and possessions in a different light. With the changing world seen today, it's become apparent that everyone will have to change some of the ways we have done things. The big question is, will it be because we are forced to or because we choose to, as God's direction for our lives?
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4: My superpower is teaching little kids how to read. I've been able to teach three-year-olds how to start building words and or start reading, and our K-4 tends to read at a kindergarten level. The curriculum is the Abeka curriculum for the kindergarten department. We're Venture Church, 3401 South Alameda, and we are under Pastor Gloria and David Fajardo. They have the same vision. We just want to get Christian-based curriculum out there so that they can get excited about learning about Jesus and learning to read and do math and all the wonderful things. Venture Christian Homeschool Co-op. For registration, you want to call the school, or you can contact us through Facebook, BC Homeschool Co-op, or 361-853-0126, and ask for Mrs. Choppa, and I will get back with you personally. Our ages are K-3, K-4, kindergarten, and first grade.

0: with Kirby Anderson. Flock cameras may be even more controversial than data centers. These cameras have been set up around the country and use AI-enhanced surveillance systems that include automatic license plate readers. Representative Keith Self was on my radio program recently to talk about his bill, the Privacy Act, that addresses this issue. Now, there are advantages. If your truck is stolen, police typically take a report and hope it is recovered. With this technology, law enforcement could spot the thieves on camera before you even return home. It would help with amber alerts or silver alerts. However, the camera doesn't just read the plates of a stolen truck or car carrying a passenger who needs to be found. It reads your license plate every day as you go to work, to the store, to church, to rally, to a gun store. In fact, the new camera reads more than a license plate and stays on searchable databases for an extended period. Here's the problem. One camera is a tool. More than 100,000 of them are another layer of digital surveillance. The Privacy Act would require federal law enforcement to obtain a warrant before accessing data collected. It would also limit retention of the data to 30 days unless it includes evidence for prosecution or a court orders an extension. We supposedly have Fourth Amendment protections against unlawful searches, but many of those protections are fading because of surveillance technology. Congressman Self reminded us that Americans' right to be secure in their privacy does not disappear just because of new technology or artificial intelligence. This is a common sense legislation that allows the benefits but protects us from potential abuses. I'm Kirby Anderson, and that's my point of view.
1: 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That's pointofview.net.

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3: And I just thought, man, shouldn't we, regardless of what time it is, because we don't know for sure, shouldn't we want to heed his words and make sure that we're prepared? Because we don't know. Like, he could come at any time. And so the fact that, you know, we would think, well, we don't really need to be serious about that just yet, is kind of crazy to me. But you talked about how all of, or so many of the warnings in scripture are directed toward Christians. And so we do need to heed them. But when we are talking about areas of deception or seduction, what are the different battlefields, so to speak, that we need to be aware of where we're vulnerable maybe to that kind of deception?
4: Well, my goodness, Liberty, you lay things out so nicely.
3: I'm just reading off questions from the book that you wrote.
4: Interestingly, I interviewed Kirby Anderson on my very first broadcast in 1995. And our broadcast is called Viewpoint, Confronting the Deepest Issues of America's Heart and Home. Yeah, I interviewed him concerning his book, Signs of Warning, Signs of Hope, that came out in 1994. So he and I have a long sojourn, even though I haven't been on his program too many times. He actually joined me right at the outset of our Viewpoint.
3: How neat.
4: Program.
3: How neat.
4: I thought that was interesting history there.
3: Yes.
4: Okay, let's go back. First of all, about 8 years ago, I actually wrote a book called Seduction of the Saints, How to Stay Pure in a World of Deception. Because this issue, seduction and deception, is so important for us to understand. If we don't understand it, we cannot be ready for the coming of the Lord. We just can't be ready. Because all of the warnings of Scripture are to believers, implying that we're not ready. So, let's take a quick look at this. First of all, human nature is still human nature. In other words, we tend to go to the moment of last resort before we decide to take action. Then all of a sudden we panic. Oh, wow, did you hear? Did you know what was coming? Did you? No, we've been told what was coming. We've been told what was coming for 2,000 years, or 1,930 years, certainly. And so we've been told all of this, but it still doesn't resonate. One of the reasons it doesn't resonate is because in America, we have not experienced significant persecution. The only persecution we've experienced here is what you might call lawfare, lawsuits and so on against Christians and Christian businesses. But all over the world, persecution is rapidly coming, and in the United States of America. What do you think the Islamic invasion is about? That's what it's about. And so, look, what we're looking at here is a time right now, on the day of Pentecost, the end times begin. The Apostle Peter said so, quoting the book of Joel. Then, the book of Ezekiel, the prophet talks about the latter days. The latter days when Israel is at peace, and when the Gog and Magog war takes place, which has not happened yet. So that's yet to take place. So we are in the period of the latter days, of the last days. How long is the period of the latter days? We are not told in the Bible. Then there's a very short period at the end of the latter days called the Day of the Lord. And that's the day when Jesus pours out his judgment on the children of disobedience, beginning with Revelation chapter 19. So we're living in this period of time, this becoming ever shortening that requires us to take serious heed to the warnings of Scripture that we might be ready. So what is it we have to overcome? You ask the question. There are three things that we generally talk about in broad terms: the world and the flesh and the devil. Most people think the devil made me do it. You know, that's the ultimate default. The devil made me do it.
3: Mm-hmm.
4: Well, the devil doesn't make anybody do anything, quite frankly. He didn't make Eve disavow God's promise in the Bible. He only gave her the opportunity to do it. That's how he uses deception. So what is the world? What does that mean? What does the flesh mean? And what does the devil mean? This book helps to unfold in very practical ways what that really looks like in real time in Western culture and the United States of America. We have it so easy here, and we just don't quite get it yet.
3: Yeah, I appreciated that point in your book, because I think it's so true. We live such a comfortable life, and we that can really numb us to so much of what the Bible has to say. But when we are talking about our enemy, I thought this was a good analogy too, that, you know, if you're talking about military strategy, then you have to know your enemy. And so the Ephesians 6 says that our fight is not against flesh and blood. And you talked about kind of those three battlefields of the world, the flesh, and the devil. And we're given armor, but make that tangible for us, because that might just be a passage of people like, yeah, the armor of God. But what does that actually mean for the way that we live our lives?
4: Liberty, that's exactly how people think. I already know about that. Oh, I heard that.
3: Mm-hmm.
4: Oh, yeah, I can quote that passage. The issue isn't whether you can quote the passage. The question is whether you're operational in it. In other words, it goes back to the transformation rather than the information.
3: Mm-hmm.
4: We're obese with Christian information in this country. We have well over 2,000 Christian radio stations and television stations across the country. We have, 300-some thousand congregations in the country. We have all kinds. We have book publishing. We have Christian music. We have all of these things. We're obese with Christian information, but we're not transformed. We're just not living a transformed life. How do we know that? Well, for instance, George Gallup, when he was heading up the Gallup News, he said, you know what? This is back in 1997. He said, we have so many Bibles. The problem is not that we don't read the Bible, it's that we don't obey the Bible. Then you have George Barna, who has been pollstered to the church for the past 25 years.
3: Mm-hmm.
4: He's appeared probably on Kirby's program.
3: Yeah.
4: He's appeared online. He and I have had personal talks out there in Ventura. And so what he's saying is, look, if you look at the statistics describing the life and ways of Americans as a whole and compare it with the life and ways of professing Christians, there's almost no difference. Almost no meaningful difference.
3: Wow.
4: I mean, look, I practiced law in California for 20 years as a trial lawyer. 80% of my clients came from the broader body of Christ. My law office is right across from one of the most notable evangelical Christian churches in Southern California. It was just 2 miles from Fuller Seminary, the preeminent evangelical seminary in the country at that time. I watched all of this take place. It was amazing to see this take place, the deterioration. And then you got Ronald Reagan, who was then governor of California, inaugurated the No-Fault Divorce Act in 1968. He said it was the worst thing he ever did in his whole life. But the church didn't think so. The church adopted the thinking of that and spread divorce all across the country. So that the divorce rate in the Bible Belt of America, where you and I live, for the past 25 years has exceeded the nation as a whole by 50%.
3: Mm-hmm.
4: How could you explain that if we're overcomers?
3: Mm-hmm.
4: No, we have been overcome. We've all been overcome by the deceiver. We've been overcome by the culture and perhaps even the devil, because he works behind the scenes to deceive and give us the opportunity to be deceived. So that just is one illustration of many, many, many to show how this has happened. And it happened partly through the church growth movement that began in Southern California in the early 1970s. When Jesus said, I'll build churches, you make disciples, we decided to build churches and not make disciples. So we diluted the thrust of the Word of God and its requirement in our lives for 20 years until the 1990s, in which we decided even that was not enough dilution in order to try to win pagans to ingrace themselves in our churches. And so we decided to offer up the seeker-sensitive movement to make it even less requirements for people to enter the kingdom of God. And they didn't come in as believers. They came in as deceivers.
3: We're about to go to a break. I'm going to go off script a little bit and see if Chuck can stay with us for a few more minutes. But either way, we'll be right back after this break.
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1: Have you ever felt as if God doesn't want to hear about your problems? I'm Richard Pratt, president of Third Mill. When God's people in the days of the Bible felt heavy burdens of problems and difficulties, they didn't try to stand on their own two feet. They turned to God in prayer. Look at the Psalms, and you'll see that most of them are the prayers of people with big problems. Sickness, injustice, sin, poverty, broken relationships, betrayal, fears, and doubts. The Lord calls on us to be humble enough to lay our burdens down at His feet. The Apostle Peter put it this way, "Humble yourselves, therefore, under the mighty hand of God, so that at the proper time He may exalt you, casting all your anxieties on Him, because He cares for you." At Third Mill, we're not just teaching the Bible, we're casting our cares on God, confident that He cares more about us than we could possibly imagine. Now go and advance God's kingdom.
2: Biblical education for the world for free. 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
6: All right, we've been talking with Charles Krismeyer on his book, The Power to Overcome, How to Triumph in Troubled Times. Chuck, I see you're still with us here, so are you good for a few more minutes of talking about your book?
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1: All right, let's bring this home with Chuck Crismeyer talking about his latest book, The Power to Overcome, How to Triumph in Troubled Times. We've talked about how we're in the last days and we need to be prepared for Jesus' return and how we are vulnerable to deception and seduction by the world. And so we need to make sure that we are obeying God, that we are living according to how he says we should live in his word, and that grace enables us to obey and enables us to do that. And Jesus showed us what that looked like. But something you write in the book that I think is just great is when we are talking about cultural warfare, and anybody listening to Point of View and your show Viewpoints, I'm sure as well, knows, you know, we talk about the culture wars. We talk about what's wrong in our culture and the sin that we see in our culture and the unbiblical living. But you also say we need to articulate what we're fighting for, not just what we're fighting against. And this is so important. In the first hour, we had a guest who talked about being proactive with kids, for instance, and not just reacting, but actually laying a foundation of God's design. And so I'd love to hear your take on what we're fighting for as well.
2: Well, I appreciate the fact that there are those that are doing that, sometimes with our young people, sometimes with others. The number one thing that God expects us to do if we're going to be proactive is to disciple professing Christians. And that's the one thing we don't do. Jesus said, I'll build my church, you make disciples. But starting with the church growth movement in the early 1970s, we decided to build churches and haven't made disciples. We thought discipling was to teach people to know what the church book had to say or the denominational strictures were. That's not discipleship. Discipleship is what Jesus said in his last words to his disciples in Matthew 28. He said, go into all the world and preach the gospel, teaching them to obey everything that I have commanded. In other words, to make disciples. He didn't tell them to make converts. We've completely misidentified God's purpose. Jesus did not say go out and make converts. He said make disciples, teaching them to obey everything that I've commanded, believing that if those people would do that, then others would come in just as they did in the early church, and God would add to the church daily such as should be saved. We decided that's not good enough. We better modify what we're going to expect of people, how they should live, what God expects. We're going to modify that in order to seduce them into our congregations. But what we did, we actually liquefied the substance of the interior of our congregations for believers and actually decided to pander to unbelievers. Totally opposite of what the Bible calls for. So this is a serious, serious problem. We have gotten so much out of whack concerning what the Bible's purposes were to the point where one major descendant of the church growth movement was attacked publicly about 10 years ago. He was one of the premier disciples of Dr. Robert Schuller, who was the founder of the church growth movement in Southern California. And this guy started the Willow Creek movement in Chicago that spread all over the world. And what came about was a discovery after study that their people, the thousands and thousands and thousands of people that were matriculating into their congregation, knew almost nothing about the Bible or God's expectations in their lives. In other words, they had not been disciples. It was a massive... The words are just almost impossible to gather together to describe the horrendous effect of that across the country. So what's happening is people in our country do not see Christians as being Christians. Do you know, Liberty, that the whole advance of the homosexual and transgender movement began with Ronald Reagan's No Fault Divorce Act in 1968? Because the church adopted divorce then, and it made its way rapidly through California and then the rest of the country in our churches. Then remarriage after people had been divorced which Jesus called adultery, if your spouse still living, that became normalized. In other words, we bought into the ways of the culture. We were deceived by the culture. We wanted to be deceived. We wanted to follow the ways of the culture. So then along comes the homosexual movement in the late 1980s. We were right in the heart of it there in Southern California. Right even on our street. And here's what happened. Those that were trending to or drawn to same-sex relationships reasoned like this. Well, you Christians obviously don't believe what God said about marriage and divorce. So why do you think we should take it any more seriously concerning the matter of homosexuality? That was their argument. And you can't fight it. How can you fight it when you have absolutely no spiritual integrity in your message to deal with it? You yourself have adopted the ways of the culture. And that's what's happened. That's why the divorce rate in the Bible Belt of America for the past 25 years. And did you know that in Dallas, Texas, the buckle of the Bible Belt, just a few years ago, the divorce rate was 65%?
1: Wow.
2: Did you know that?
1: I did not.
2: This is a travesty.
1: Mm-hmm.
2: Now, just very quickly, let's talk about the devil.
1: We got about a couple minutes left, but go ahead, Chuck.
2: Okay, very quickly. In Southern California, there's a mountain. 10,000 feet in San Gabriel Valley, 10,000 feet, it's a bald mountain called Mount Baldy. And it's nothing in the rest of the year except when it has snow on top of it. And because I did a lot of climbing and a lot of hiking, I love to climb Mount Baldy in the winter. So you climb up Mount Baldy and you get to the last, say, quarter of a mile to the summit. And it's a very narrow passage. They call it the devil's backbone. The devil's backbone. Now, why is that? Even though it's not that difficult, it's one of the most dangerous stretches on any of the mountains in America. Why is it? Because the people that cross it don't take it seriously. So, you've got it snow-covered. There's a beautiful cornice that the wind has blown the snow over the edge, and people think they can cavalierly deal with whatever they want and go over there, and they fall off either 2,000 feet on one side or 2,000 feet on the other side. Here's the problem, and I want to apply it very deeply, even where you live and where we live. In Dallas, Texas alone, in the last 2 years, 13 major ministries have gone off the side of the devil's backbone on one side or the other. Are you listening?
1: Yeah, we've got...
2: Those ministers have completely been destroyed. Their pastors and leaders, who were some of the leaders in the world, have been disgraced. Why? Because they did not overcome. They were overcome.
1: Chuck, it's been great having you on Point of View. Our time clock is winding down. Time flies when you're having fun and a good conversation. And I just want to thank you for talking about this important issue. God has given us the power to overcome, but we got to live according to his word. And so go to pointofview.net. If you click the link under Chuck's name, then you will see the link to his book, The Power to Overcome. And I just encourage you to check that out and to also remember we've got to live according to God's word. And if we do, then we will be the light that our culture needs. So thanks, Megan, for engineering the show. Thanks, Derek, for producing. Thank you for listening. And don't forget to tune in tomorrow to Point of View. Kirby will be back hosting you, so tune in then.
0: The Bible tells us not to worry. And yet, there is a lot of worrying stuff in our world today. 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
5: 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We are super excited about our program, and if you want any more information, majestyoutdoors.org is a great place to go.
4: 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Nearly 9,000 AEP customers in the downtown Westside Bay Area and uptown areas of Corpus Christi, including KCTA, were without power Saturday evening after an issue at a substation, according to the utility. Omar Lopez, a spokesperson for AEP Texas, said 8,800 customers lost power due to a problem at the Morris Street substation. Power was restored a little after 7 p.m. And today is National Thrift Shop Day, one of my favorite days. We have several thrift shops here in the Coastal Bend area, including the Habitat Restore, the Purple Door Store, Goodwill. There's also the Salvation Army Store and the Family Thrift Store. So whether you're going to shop or donate, today's the day, National Thrift Shop Day. Let's go shopping. And now for a look at your forecast. Today, partly cloudy and hot with a high of 95. Winds out of the southeast at 10 to 20 miles an hour. Tonight, clear skies and a low of 78. Winds out of the south. Southeast at 10 to 20 miles an hour. 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
1: 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Well, today I'm going to address what I believe is one of the most neglected areas of spiritual growth. Because once we're aware and willing to engage, it results in amazing life change. Stay with me.
0: 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I'm Dave Drewy, and this is Living on the Edge with Chip Ingram. 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
1: Listen carefully. Only God can transform a life. Only by God's supernatural grace can a life be authentically changed from the inside out. But He chooses to never do it alone. It's a joint effort. Transformation, the miracle of life change, everything we've talked about is a joint effort. It's completely and fully by grace. But we have a part. Now, I want you to see this combination. Psalm 77:14 says, You are the God who performs miracles. You display your power among the people. God does miracles. He's done them in the past. He does them today. That's God's part, the supernatural. He does miracles among us. But look at the next passage in Romans 8. He does miracles in us. The Spirit of God who raised Jesus from the dead, amazingly, lives in you. Therefore, dear brothers and sisters, you have no obligation to do what your sinful nature urges you to do. God does miracles in the world. He parts Red Seas. He's raised people from the dead. But He doesn't just do miracles among us. He does miracles in us. The same Spirit that raised Christ from the dead, when you put your faith in Him, dwells inside of you. We don't have to sin anymore. We will have struggles. But you've been forgiven. The penalty of sin's been paid. The power of sin has been broken. And now the Spirit of the living God that created all that there is, if you're a follower of Jesus, lives inside of you. That's God's part. Now notice the Apostle Paul says, but that's not how it all works. Philippians chapter 4, he says, I can do, that's something he does, I can do all things, but how? Through Christ who gives me strength. In fact, the next passage in Philippians 2, he kind of puts the whole package together. There's God's part, there's our part, there's dependency, it's all of grace, and yet we have to make every effort. And so he commands us, work out your salvation with fear and trembling. Then notice the second half. For it is God who is at work in you, both to will and to work for His good pleasure. Be diligent. Be diligent. Work hard. Refuse to take shortcuts. It says, he who steals must steal no longer, but rather he must labor, performing with his own hands what is good. Then notice the purpose clause. So that he may have something to share with the one who has need. Training objective is financial stewardship, and rooted in this is our work ethic. The training command is steal no longer. Grammatically, he's saying, people in this particular church were stealing. Grammatically, it's stop stealing. Knock it off. And then what we're going to see in just a minute, he's going to say, stop stealing, recognize the value of work and the purpose of work. And then he says, now I want you to put on, I want you to learn to work or to labor. And he's talking about real physical labor here, but unto the Lord. I want you to work as though you're working for an audience of one. So there's a great value in work. But notice also in this passage, the purpose of work. The purpose of work just isn't upward economic mobility. He says, you who steal, steal no longer. Stop taking shortcuts, but work with your hands. What's the last phrase? So that you may be able to share. See, it goes from staying, I'm not going to steal, to I want to be generous. The training apparatus that's been most helpful to me is I'm going to encourage you to write out a to-be list. And when I say a to-be list, here's one of my biggest mentors, other than my father and a few other people. I shared with you, Professor Howard Hendricks was a great mentor in my life. In my third year of school, there was about 10 or 12 of us. We met with him for lunch. And we'd have a brown bag lunch, and we would talk. And I was working full-time, going to school full-time, had three kids, and had just started out pastoring a church. And so, I mean, my life was crazy. I mean, it was up 4 in the morning, and you study here, then you do this with the church, and then you drive in, and then you go to school, and, you know, then you try and be a good dad. And I mean, it was nuts. And I'll never forget him talking about, men, the problem with a lot of your lives, because we'd ask him questions for an hour every Wednesday afternoon over lunch. He says, you need to create a to-be list instead of just a to-do list. I mean, my to-do lists were this long, and I could never get them all done. And I'll never forget, you might be thinking, what do you mean by a to-be list? He said, you will never be more loved than you're loved right now. You'll never get all your to-dos done. And your life isn't based on your performance. So what you need to do is get very, very clear about who do you want to be. Who do you want to become? And I remember driving away from that little seminary and stopping at a Dairy Queen in a little town called Crandall, and then on the back of a napkin said, I'm either going to make a to-be list and follow it, or I'm going to keep living this crazy life where I'm not quite the husband I need to be, and I'm not getting enough sleep, and I'm not working out anymore, and I've got school over here, and life is crazy. And in the back of a little napkin, I said, I want to be a man of God. I want to be a great husband. I want to be a great dad. I want to be a great friend. I want to be a great pastor. And I want to be someone who takes care of my body. And I decide if I'm going to be a man of God, I'm going to meet with God at least an hour every morning before anybody else. If I'm going to be a great husband, my wife's going to know that every Friday for 3 hours, we're going to have a date uninterrupted that she has me with my undivided attention. And every night after our meal, it might be 10 minutes, it might be 30 minutes, but we're going to talk and connect from the heart. I went through and I put my kids' names in my schedule on the same calendar. And to be, then I said, we're going to eat together and I'm going to meet with my kids individually. And then there's 2 or 3 guys that I really liked. I said, I want to be a great friend, and I want to work out, and I love being with you guys, and I need to process some stuff with you that I don't need to talk about with my wife. And I built that in my schedule. And then I changed my calendar. I said, you know what? There's 2 or 3 things as the senior pastor that only I can do. And all of Wednesday was going to be sermon preparation, and I was going to have my deadline. And I mean, it was so hard, and it was 3 steps forward and 2 steps backwards. But I was more concerned about my to-be list than my to-do list. Be diligent. Work hard. Don't take shortcuts. Station number 4 is be positive. Don't wound with your words. Don't wound with your words. Be positive. Let no unwholesome word proceed from your mouth, but only such a word as is good for edification according to the need of the moment. Notice the purpose clause. So that it will give grace to those who hear. Do not grieve the Holy Spirit of God by whom you were sealed for the day of redemption. Here we have the training objective is positive speech. Positive speech. The training command, say only that which helps. Stop saying unwholesome words. The word here has the idea of rotten, putrid, corrupt. It's like milk that is spoiled or fruit that's gone bad or meat that has been corrupted. Don't let anything come out of your mouth that's corrupt or putrid. Instead, say words that build up, that help, that edify, that encourage. And the idea of this phrase is that encourage specifically at specific times according to the needs as you're engaging with people. The training action is put off negative speech. Renew, recognize the power and the consequences of your speech. So first we're going to put off negative speech. Here's some examples of negative speech. Sarcasm, put downs, innuendos, general negativity, outbursts of anger, criticism, labeling, abusive speech, cussing, swearing, taking the Lord's name in vain, slander, gossip, coarse jokes. Should I go on? Now, here's the deal. You need to understand the power in your words.
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1: Proverbs 18:21, very powerful, tells us there's life and death in the power of our words. And those who love it will eat its fruit. I mean, if I could pass a microphone around and some of you could tell me a moment with one of your parents or with a teacher or with a coach who said something to you and it brought death to you. You're a loser. I wish we never had you. You'll never amount to anything. Get out of this house. You're too short. You're too fat. You'll never make it. I don't love you. Remember? Remember that? Words are not... You know, that sticks and stones will break my bones, but words will never hurt me. Liar, liar, liar, pants on fire. You can absorb a lot more sticks and stones than you can ever. The power, there's life and death in the power of words. What comes out of your mouth brings life to the people around you or kills them. We could get another microphone and we could talk about the teacher or the coach or the friend or the person who said, "No, you ought to go out for the team. I think you'd be good." You know, it's amazing how you think. Have you ever thought of being an engineer? Oh, no, no, you should apply to a college. You can make it. And now you got your PhD. Or you know something? You pick up those songs pretty quickly. Why don't you try playing this instrument? You're great with people. Have you ever thought about being a counselor? Hey, we need you. Come on. And you know what? Someone believed in you before you believed in yourself, and they gave you words of life and words of hope. Be positive. Don't wound with your words. Why? Because there's power. The second reason, there's consequences. Very interesting. I don't know if you've ever done this, but now and then I've memorized a verse that I wish I hadn't. Only because it's like, oh my lands, I have to live with this. Luke 6:45 is a very interesting passage where Jesus says that our words are like a spiritual MRI, and they will tell you what's really going on in your heart. A good man, according to Jesus, brings good things out of the good stored up in his heart. And an evil man brings out evil things of the evil stored up in his heart. For the mouth speaks by that which fills the heart. See, the reason you need to be so careful and actually monitor your words and listen to your words is because a lot of us say things to people. We're critical of someone. We put downs here, innuendo here, a little joke here, a little sexual connotation here. And we think, ah, what are words? And then we say something in an argument, and then we say, oh, I was only kidding, or I didn't really mean it. No, no, no, no, you don't get it. What you really mean is what comes out of your mouth. In fact, a lot of the, oh, I'm only kidding, I'm only joking, that's just because you don't have the courage to say it directly and kindly and lovingly. What you really mean is exactly what came out of your mouth. Outbursts of anger tell you about hatred in your heart. Put downs and insecurities come out of your mouth because you put someone down because this is what's going on inside. See, our words, you have to go into training. James said that if you can ever control your tongue, it's like putting the bit in a horse or like the rudder on a ship. You can control your whole life. We'll talk about some very practical ways in just a minute, but I just want you to go into training to be positive. Go into training where you think about what comes out of my mouth. And if you want to grow spiritually and understand, so what's God doing in me? Listen to your words. Listen to your tone of voice. Is there an angry heart? Is there a critical heart? Is there a wounded heart? Is there a perverted heart? Is there a corrupt heart? Because it'll tell you. And if that isn't enough, this is the one that... Maybe another passage that I don't know what I was doing. I had this season where I was memorizing one of these verses. I guess I really needed them. And these are what I call Jesus verses. These are ones like, Lord, I had no idea that my mouth was so critical to every single relationship. Matthew chapter 12, verses 36 and 37, Jesus says, "But I tell you that every careless word that people speak, they shall render account for it in the day of judgment. For by your words you'll be justified, and by your words you'll be condemned." Every careless word, every little comment, every little gossip, every little slander, every little conversation driving out of the parking lot talking about someone, everything when you get off the phone and you put it down and you talk about someone that you would never say if they were here in those presence. And Jesus says that every careless word that you speak or I speak, I will give an account and you will give an account at the day of judgment. Can you grasp? Can you fathom the impact that would have on your heart, your relationships with God, if you went into training? Because really, your words are a reflection of your heart. When you go into training for your speech, you know what you're doing? You're building probably the most important muscle in your body. The most important muscle in your body is your heart. And there's few things that you can go into training for that will let you know how your heart is doing. Like saying to yourself, "You know, Lord, I'm going to use my speech as a mirror. In fact, your word is a mirror unto me, and I'm going to use my speech as a mirror so that rather than just some sort of external nice morality Christian, I want to be someone who's pure in heart." Because according to Jesus, the pure in heart see God and experience God. And I'm going to go into training to be positive. I'm going to be positive in my words in my home, and with my roommate, and with my friends. I'm going to be positive when people are around. I'm going to be positive for my tone of voice. Now, when you go into training on this one, it will be very painful at first because most of us don't think much about our words. Well, how do you do that? Let me give you a little training apparatus. Practice silence and solitude. Under silence, would you just jot the verse Proverbs 10:19? It says, when there are many words, transgression is unavoidable. This is a funny application. Talk less. Now, for some of you, that's not a problem. For others, I won't mention any names. It's a big problem. In fact, you might even try, if you have a problem with speaking and you want to get control, you might do the 5 or 10 second rule. Something comes to your mind. 1-1000, 2-1000, 3-1000, 4-1000, 5-1000, before you speak. For some of us, you need to go to 10. But silence. The second is solitude. And what I mean by solitude is I don't have a picture of you, although it probably wouldn't hurt most of us to get 2 or 3 days away in some retreat center and not speak to anyone for 2 or 3 days. Many of us, that would maybe be too much too soon. We'd probably go insane, white jacket, you know. But I will tell you what, if you would say, "God, I'm going to spend solitude with you a half hour or 45 minutes or an hour every day. And since this is the mirror of your word and it is truth, what I'm going to do, God, is I want you to know that I want my heart to be pure and I will deceive myself. And so I'm going to systematically read through your word." And there's lots of good programs. And you read and then you close your Bible and you say, "Lord, would you help me respond? What do you want to say to me?" And then you sit quietly, and for some of you, just sit quietly. You don't need to do this. For some of us that are very, very verbal, then I get out my journal, I begin to write. "Lord, would you speak to me? Would you bring to my mind anybody or anything in the last day or so where things have come out of my mouth?" And sit quietly, and I will tell you, if you struggle with, like, "God never answers my prayers," you're going to get some answers, prayers in a hurry. He'll bring vivid pictures to your mind of what you said or how you said it. And this will be difficult at first, but you'll start experiencing God. When you go into training on your speech and you begin to open His Word, you'll start to experience God. Because He longs for your words to give life. He longs for you to be a conduit of life and hope and building up and education in your home and at work and in your family and your neighborhood. But most of us don't think much about what we say. So let me encourage you. Go into training. Be positive. Don't wound with your words. Station number 5. We go into training to be forgiving. Be forgiving. Be the first to say, "I'm sorry." Verse 31, he says, "Let all bitterness and wrath and anger and clamor and slander be put away from you along with all malice. Be kind to one another, tender-hearted, forgiving each other. Well, how? Just as God in Christ also has forgiven you. Would you put a line under those key words? Bitterness, wrath, anger, clamor, slander. And then skip down to all malice. Then put a circle around kind. Circle around tender-hearted. Circle around forgiving. In fact, grammatically, what he's going to say is stop being bitter. And grammatically, it's show yourself or demonstrate yourself to be a kind, tender-hearted, compassionate, forgiving person. The training objective is relational harmony. I mean, that's really what he's talking about, is great relationships. The training command is to be kind, tender-hearted, and forgiving. The negative is stop hateful attitudes and behaviors. Start showing and demonstrating loving attitudes and behaviors. And so the training actions are to put off hate.
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1: As we close today's program, I talked about being diligent. And the Apostle Paul always takes the negative and replaces it with the positive and basically told us, you know, don't be lazy, but work hard. Stop stealing, which is basically a shortcut. And he says, work hard in order that you might have something to give to those that are in need. And the overarching principle there is don't take a shortcut. And it's not just stealing money. You know, we steal time. We steal relationships. We just think there's little shortcuts we can take. And what we know down deep is it never works that way. Diligence is a tough one to develop. In fact, one of the fruits of the Spirit is self-discipline. And I shared something today that I think might be a great exercise for you. The first time I did it, it took me less than a half hour, but it changed the entire course of my life. I was 28 years old, thinking deeply about the kind of things we talked about today, and I still remember pulling over at that Dairy Queen in Crandall, Texas, and I got out a napkin and I made a to-be list. Not a to-do list, a to-be list. And let me encourage you, what would happen if you did that? And just you said, I want to be a man or a woman of God. You know, I want to be a great dad or a great mom. I want to be a great friend. And so I wrote those things down in the key areas of my life, and then I began to plug in what would it take to be a man of God? What would it take to be a really great husband? And I put those in my schedule. And did I keep them 100% of the time? Are you kidding me? No way. But I kept them a lot more. And then that's where my small group kicked in. Because instead of just saying, how you doing? Well, I got 133 things to do, and I did 120 yesterday, and now I've got 150 today. I mean, isn't that how life works? It rearranged my whole life around who I wanted to become. Can I encourage you, take 30 minutes and make a to-be list.
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3: She did it for him. She didn't do it for the disciples. She didn't do it for the crowd. She didn't do it for recognition. She did it for Jesus. This was one of the last acts of kindness that Jesus received before the cross. Think about that. One of the last acts of kindness that he would receive before the nails and the thorns and the spit and the spear of the cross. And he defended her. To her critics, he said, leave her alone. She has done what she could. Knowing the cross was coming in just a few days, he said, she's anointed my body for burial beforehand. I don't know if she understood that, but Jesus sure did. In fact, he goes on to say, she has done a beautiful thing for me. They saw it as a waste. Jesus saw it as beautiful.
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1: 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Love without truth can be enabling. We suggest having regularly scheduled times to talk, not when everyone is exhausted, to evaluate what's going right and what's going wrong.
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4: 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Learn that you can get along without almost anything except one another and God. If you have God, you have one another. You have something to wear and something to eat. That's all you need. The Bible says, having food and clothing, raiment, let us therewith be content. If you and wife, or you and husband, have God and one another, you have all you need to be content.
3: 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God designed the divine institution of marriage and has given us the tools to create blessed homes. In part one of today's message, we learned that faith, acceptance, and contentment are crucial in a godly marriage. Once we accept our God-given roles in the relationship and learn contentment in the home, we'll receive the blessing of a harmonious marriage. If you have your Bible, turn to 1 Peter chapter 3 as Adrian Rogers begins part two of Seven Words That Can Build a Marriage.
4: How are we going to have the kind of a home that God wants us to have? May I give you seven simple words? Now, the outline today, all you have to do is just write down seven words. But these seven words are going to come out of this passage of Scripture that we're looking at today. And if you will take these seven words and inculcate them, I believe I can promise to you a successful family. First word is faith. F-A-I-T-H. Now look, if you will, in 1 Peter chapter 3, verse 5. For after this manner, in old time, the holy women also, now watch this phrase, who trusted in God. I'm just going to stop reading right there and then go down to verse 7. Likewise, ye husbands, dwell with them according to knowledge, giving honor unto the wife as unto the weaker vessel, as being heirs together of the grace of life. Now, the grace of life means the power of God that comes into your life through faith. It's very obvious that in spite of all of their faults and their peccadilloes, Abraham and Sarah had an abiding faith in God. You know what the Bible says? The Bible says a threefold cord is not easily broken. When you take one strand, you may break it. Wrap it with another strand, it's harder to break. But threefold cords are most difficult to break. What is the threefold cord that binds our homes together? The man, the woman, and God. A threefold cord is not easily broken. Second word. Not only the word faith, here's the second word, acceptance. Acceptance. Look now in chapter 3 and verse 1. Likewise, ye wives, be in subjection to your own husbands, that if any obey not the word, they may, without the word, be won by the behavior of the wives. We accept one another. Headship for the husband does not mean the husband has greater privileges. It means that he has greater responsibility. But we accept who we are. We accept our God-given roles. Sir, if you don't accept the headship that God has given you in the home, you are a slacker, a shirker, a failure as a husband. And precious lady, if you don't accept God's plan for the home, you have a rebellious spirit. Now, number three, the third word is the word contentment. The word contentment. Look, if you will, now in verses 3 and 4. Peter's talking about the way that

0: women adorn themselves in dress. And he says, who's adorning? Let it not be that outward adorning of the plaiting of the hair and of wearing of gold and putting on of apparel, but let it be the hidden man or hidden person of the heart. And that which is not corruptible, underscore the phrase, that which is not corruptible, even the ornament of a meek and a quiet spirit, which is in the sight of God of great price. And then again, 1 Peter 3, verse 7, likewise ye husbands, dwell with them according to knowledge, giving honor unto the wife as unto the weaker vessel, and as being heirs together of the grace of life. Underscore that phrase, heirs together of the grace of life. Now, as you study the life of Abraham and Sarah, you find that God had given them, in spite of all of their faults, a spirit of contentment. Learn the secret of contentment. Learn that you can get along with almost anything, without almost anything except one another and God. Or let me just invert that, without God and one another. If you have God, you have one another, you have something to wear and something to eat, that's all you need. The Bible says, having food and clothing, raiment, let us therewith be content. If you and wife, or you and husband, have God and one another, you have all you need to be content. One man had an enormous fortune, and overnight he lost it. I mean, he was a big shot. He was like one of these dot-com companies. It just cratered. He lost it all. They had to sell their big, fine home. They moved into a little apartment. They looked around at this small apartment. They've been living in luxury. He slumped down in the chair. And he said, well, here we are. She said, no, here we are. Don't you like that? Here we are. We have one another, and we have God. Number four, here's another key word. It's the word forgiveness. Forgiveness. Look, if you will, again in chapter 3, verses 8 through 10. Likewise, be ye all of one mind, having compassion one of another, love as brethren, be pitiful, be courteous, not rendering evil for evil, or railing for railing, but contrariwise blessing, knowing that ye are thereunto called, that ye should inherit a blessing. For he that will love life, do you love life? Listen. He that will love life and see good days, do you want good days? Listen. Let him refrain his tongue from evil and his lips that they speak no guile. All married people must learn to forgive. Now the tornadoes have been sweeping through the Southland, devastating. Sometimes we read of earthquakes in Turkey here recently and seen them destroy homes. But you know what Joyce and I saw the other day in our house? Out of the floor, a little hole about that big, there were coming these termites just pouring out. And they were going all the way across. They sang the Hallelujah Chorus, just going all the way across our floor. I mean, just coming out, coming out, coming out. I thought, good night. That floor is so beautiful. And up coming the termites. Well, we called a man and ripped up the wood and killed those critters. And now, if you're one of these animal riders, I believe in killing termites personally. Kill those critters. Let me tell you something. Friend, tornadoes are terrible, earthquakes are horrible, but termites destroy more homes than anything else. It's the termites that'll get your home. It's that little spirit of bitterness, that unwillingness to forgive, that spirit that carries a grudge. Now notice what he says here in verse 9, not rendering evil for evil or railing for railing, but contrariwise, blessing. Somebody does you evil, bless them. Somebody rails, bless them. I'll give you a lesson. There are three levels of life. One is the hellish level, where you give back evil for good. Some people will do that. That's the hellish level. The second level is the human level. That is good for good and evil for evil. You do me good, I'll do you good. You do me, you hurt me, I'll hurt you. Frankly, that's where most people live. That's where a lot of families live. But what he is saying here is the heavenly level is good for evil. Sometimes the wife has to practice it. Sometimes the husband has to practice it. But you learn to forgive. You learn to bless. And don't carry around a grudge, the burden of bitterness. Do you ever get a splinter in your finger? Maybe it's down there deep enough and you see it and you see that little dark spot and you say, well, now I could get that out, but I don't know. You could get a needle and pick it out. Say, well, maybe it'll work its way out and you just leave it there. Seems to be all right. Then one morning you wake up and you've got this incredible pain and this thing is throbbing. It is festered. It is infected because you didn't get it out. The Bible says, don't let the sun go down upon your wrath. Forgiveness is so important. I must rush on. Here's the next word. The fifth word is communication. Communication. Look again, if you will, in chapter 3, verses 8 through 10. Finally, be ye all of one mind, having compassion one of another. Love as brethren, be pitiful, be courteous, not rendering evil for evil, nor railing for railing, but contrariwise blessing, for thereunto are ye called, that ye should inherit a blessing. Here's the verse that deals with communication. For he that would love life and see good days, let him refrain his tongue from evil and his lips that they speak no guile. Now, Abraham and Sarah were so very different. So are Joyce and Adrian. So therefore, you have to learn to communicate. Proverbs 18:21 says, death and life are in the power of the tongue, and they that love it shall eat the fruit thereof. Again, verse 10, for he that will love life and see good days, let him refrain his tongue from evil and his lips that they speak no guile. Now, people want intimacy in marriage. The word intimacy, our English word, comes from the Latin intimus, which means inmost. Men need to learn to communicate. The problem is primarily with the men. I asked Joyce, I said, Joyce, what is the basic problem in marriage communication? She didn't hesitate. She said, men. Men. Have you ever noticed, guys, that women, they, whatever it is, they say it in three letters. Men. And that is true. We are the basic problem in communication. Plan to communicate. Make room, make time for communication. Every man and woman, for that matter, ought to plan four dates. You know what those dates ought to be? Number one, you ought to plan a date with God. You ought to have a quiet time with God every day. Number two, you ought to plan a date with your kids. Joyce and I try to spend time with our kids and our grandkids personally. Then have a date with yourself when you get alone. Sit down and think and pray and a quiet just meditating on what you want to do. And then have a date with your spouse. Go somewhere, get out of the house, and avoid all emotional and sensitive subjects, and just love one another. Now, here's the sixth thing, and I've really got to hurry. Here's the next word, and it is romance. Romance. Likewise, ye husbands, dwell with them according to knowledge. Now, look at the word dwell. That word dwell literally means to live with. When people are not married and they share the same house, we say they're living together. They're living together. And by the way, you have no right to do that. You're living in fornication and adultery. You say it's not adultery, we're not married, I'm not married to anybody else. It's adultery against the person you may be married to. It is certainly contrary to the laws of God, and if you're living that way, you need to stop it. But the Bible says that husbands and wives, those who are married, are to dwell together, and the word literally means to share or has the implication of sharing the same bed. And what it is talking about here is the romance that is in marriage. Never let the physical part of your marriage grow cold. The word here says, look, giving honor to the wife. Do you see that? The word giving honor comes from a root word which means precious. You see your wife as someone, as something precious. When you give honor to a person, what you're saying to that person is this, that I believe in you. Everybody needs somebody to whom they are number one. Now, I said in our home, Joyce is number two, but I'm talking about of all human relationships, she's number one. I am number one in her life. And she's number one in my life. And how do you give honor? Well, one way that you give honor is a sincere compliment. When I preach and somebody says to me, Pastor, I was blessed by that, that's a blessing to me. And if you want to do it, it's fine. I mean, if you don't want to do it, I feel sorry for you, but that's fine. But now listen, there are times when I preach, a dog won't even wag his tail at me. But if Joyce will say, that was good, that means something to me. A husband wants to be admired. And this admiration, a wife wants to be admired. And it literally means giving honor. And you need to honor the person that you're married to. And all of this is under the heading of romance because it's all part of it. You give honor not only privately, but publicly. And you honor your wife. Never make any cheap jokes about your wife. They're not funny. Everybody needs about 10 hugs and 10 compliments a day. Everybody does. Joyce and I walk in the mornings. When the weather's nice, we walk outside, sometimes on a treadmill. But there's a place on our walk where there's a curve, about as far as from here to the back of this room. I call it the compliment curve. And the whole time we're walking that thing, we're giving one another compliments. Just as many compliments as we can give. By the time we're walking on that walk, we do it in the mornings, just giving out compliments. And then at the end of that compliment curve is a telephone pole. I call it the passion pole. Right there, I give her a hug and a kiss, and she gives me a hug and a kiss. And then we go a little bit further. There's a little sharp corner. That's the critical corner. We get around that as quick as we can. If you have anything bad to say, you better say it now, because we're going around this corner. And we're going to get that thing out. Friend, keep the romance there. Keep the joy there. Keep the excitement there. Don't ever let anybody tell you to grow up. On my way home, I'm grateful for a cell phone. I call her and I say, there's a love mobile calling in. I'll be home, baby, in 5 minutes you sensitize your lips. Seriously. Keep the romance there. I have a crush on that gal. Last of all, prayer. Prayer, that's the seventh word. Look at it again. 1 Peter 3, verse 7. Likewise, ye husbands, dwell with them according to knowledge, giving honor unto the wife as unto the weaker vessel, and as being heirs together of the grace of life, that your prayers be not hindered. Learn to pray together. Pray it through. It's more than trite to say that the family that prays together stays together. Except the Lord keep the city, the watchman wakes but in vain. Except the Lord build the house, the laborer labors in vain. Learn to pray together. Now you say, Pastor Rogers, that's a very strange thing. Because you gave us seven words about having a successful home. But you never mention love. You never mention love. Friend, all of these are facets of that one thing called love. They're all facets of love. Now, God knows Abraham and Sarah were not perfect. And God really knows that Adrian and Joyce are not perfect. And Joyce comes close, but I'm light years away. But I'll tell you one thing. Were it not for God, we never would have made it. I know the arrogancy in my own heart. I know my native inclination to selfishness and pride and obstinacy. But I'm so grateful for a Christian home. Now, some are saying, Pastor Rogers, I heard this message too late. My home's in shambles. We've been divorced. Are you talking about a Christian home? I'm not even married, and maybe all the good guys or good gals seem to be taken. Maybe I'm destined to live a single life. And really, what you've done maybe to encourage some people and instruct others just made me sad today. Because frankly, that's not the picture of my life. I don't see a future like you've described. I wish I could have a home that way, but I don't know that I can. Let me say something to you. You're not a second-class citizen. God loves you. God has a wonderful plan for your life. God has a plan for the single life as well as for the married life. That's another sermon, but it's a wonderful plan. I'll tell you something else. If you have blown it and messed up, our God is a God of grace and forgiveness. And you never forget that. And God can mend a broken life if you give Him all the pieces. And say, well, I don't have a family. You can have a family. You can have a big family called Bellevue if you want it. What a wonderful family our church family is. There's a way for all of us. And if you're hungry for God, you want to know that you're saved beyond the shadow of any doubt, would you pray and say, dear God, I am a sinner, and I'm sorry for my sin. I need you and I want you. Jesus, you died on that cross and shed your blood to pay for my sin. Thank you for doing that. I open my heart. By faith now, like a child, I receive you into my life as my Lord and Savior. Take control of my life and begin now to make me the person you want me to be. And help me, Lord Jesus, never ever to be ashamed of you. Jesus, I'll make this public this morning. I will not be ashamed of you. In your name I pray. Amen.
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9: Cattle close mixed, grains, and cotton finish higher. I'm Kerry Martin with Closing Markets on the Texas Farm Bureau Radio Network. Cattle futures into the day mix to kick off the trading week on Monday as the market continues to digest the news from last week that Tyson is shutting down a plant in Illinois and putting one up for sale in Washington State. Live cattle finish mixed with October live cattle down 10 cents to 1877, the December up to 21840. Feeder cattle were mixed, the nearby's lower. September feeders down $1.60, 332.95. October feeder cattle down 7, 325.35. Cash fed cattle, getting harder and harder to get these cash reports as cash sales continue to dwindle. The range last week on live sales, 225 to 235. Dressed sales range from 360 to
10: 3. There were protests that continued throughout this last weekend. I'm Danny Moffitt on the Texas Farm Bureau Radio Network. The U.S. Customs and Border Protection Commissioner for the country says he will halt the construction going on with the border wall in the Big Bend National Park area. This comes after construction in the area has met a bipartisan pushback. The commissioner said he's put a pause on all the activity in the park as far as construction goes until he can get there and do a personal evaluation. Some of the concerns involve the new access roads and detection technologies. These earlier technologies from this year and from now deposed Secretary of Homeland Security Kristi Noem waived environmental laws as part of a bid to speed that construction wall access. In Hill County, that's about 2 hours outside of Austin, they have voted on a one-year ban of data centers. But then the developer there sued the county officials. They quickly rescinded that measure. The developer claimed the county had no authority to impose that year-long prohibition for those new data centers. The county quickly withdrew its ban. It's an example of how far local governments can really actually go to try to stop the energy-hungry computing facilities from moving into their communities. Some say it's officials exceeding their powers. The other side says it's the restrictions that violate due processes and equal protection rights. After Governor Abbott had proposed new regulations that will look into their finances, DFW International Airport says they will now not be moving forward with the addition of a new proposed foot-washing Islamic foot station there. DFW International Airport says they will now not be moving forward with the addition of that new proposed Islamic foot-washing station that they would add. The governor had proposed a statewide investigation into what he described as a legal religious discrimination act. He said he was calling for review of all the grants to entities that operate airports in Texas. He would be able to revoke active grant funds if religious discrimination were found. The governor also called for a review of Bush Intercontinental regarding their existing foot washing stations. With the new school ratings being released, it's unclear if the Austin School District may be taken over by the state. That would be like Houston and Fort Worth. There were two schools in the Austin School District that both received their fifth consecutive F ratings. And under state law, five consecutive failing grades can trigger mandatory state intervention. I'm Danny Moffitt on the Texas Farm Bureau Radio Network.

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0: Today and in the next broadcast, we're going to talk about music in the Bible. And you know, there's a question that comes up from time to time, and I'm going to ask it now. The question is this: is there a bad line of music in the Bible? Is there bad music in the Bible? And the answer to that question is very simply yes. You see, in the Bible, you're going to find two different lines of music all the way through. One line comes from the Lord, and you see it even before creation, and it continues all the way out into eternity. The other line comes from the devil, and the devil's line was also here before creation. However, after his fall, his line was corrupted and has become an evil influence in the world throughout man's history. This bad music is going to continue, not all the way out into eternity like the good music, but it is going to continue until the devil has been destroyed. Right now, he hasn't been destroyed, so his music is still around. So in this lesson, we're going to consider the elements of what we call bad music. Turn with me, first of all, to Ezekiel chapter 28. And let's go ahead and look at two references at the same time. Ezekiel 28, verse 13. And then Isaiah chapter 14 and verse 11. Isaiah chapter 14 and verse 11. So we're going to look at both of these passages. Ezekiel 28, 13. Isaiah 14, verse 11. In Ezekiel chapter 28, verse 13, the Lord is addressing this chapter to the prince of Tyrus. But you're going to see that he's really addressing the devil in him, because he's addressing somebody that was in Eden. Well, there were only four people there: God, the devil, Adam, and Eve. Thou hast been in Eden, the garden of God. Every precious stone was thy covering: the sardius, topaz, and the diamond, the beryl, the onyx, and the jasper, the sapphire, the emerald, and the carbuncle, and gold. Now watch this. The workmanship of thy tabrets and of thy pipes was prepared in thee in the day that thou wast created. Thou art the anointed cherub that covereth. We're talking about the devil here. The workmanship of thy tabrets and of thy pipes was prepared in thee in the day that thou wast created. Now we're going to comment on that, but let's read Isaiah chapter 14, verse 11 first. Again, now we're talking about the devil. You can tell that from Isaiah 14, 12, because he's talking to, O Lucifer, son of the morning. Verse 11 says, thy pomp is brought down to the grave, and the noise of thy viols. The worm is spread under thee, and the worms cover thee. So here in Isaiah 14, 11, we see the viols. In Ezekiel chapter 28, verse 13, we see the tabrets and the pipes. So, you find that the devil is a musical being with viols, tabrets, and pipes in him. Now, a viol, like violin, V-I-O-L, is a stringed musical instrument. A tabret, like tabor, is a small drum. And pipes, of course, are wind instruments. So the devil is composed of all the instruments: wind instruments, stringed instruments, and percussion instruments. Now, when you go back to Genesis and you see the fall of Adam, following his fall, he has two sons. He has a boy named Cain, his firstborn, and then a second son named Abel. After Cain killed Abel, Cain went out from the presence of the Lord, and he dwelt in the land of Nod, Genesis 4:16. This murderer began his family out there. And in his genealogy, we find, verse 17, Enoch, who builded a city. We'll call him a city slicker. We find Lamech, in verse 19, Genesis 4:19, who had two wives, a polygamist. Genesis 4:20, Ada bare Jabal, and he was the father of such as dwell in tents, and of such as have cattle, we'll call him a cowboy. Verse 21, his brother's name was Jubal. He was the father of all such as handle the harp and organ. He's the musician. And verse 22, Zillah, she also bare him Tubal-Cain, an instructor of every artificer in brass and iron. All right, so he's going to be the craftsman. Jubal, in verse 21, the musician, was the father of all such as handle the harp, stringed instrument, and organ, wind instruments. These are the guys in the earth that set up the bad music that started in the earth after men began to inhabit the earth. Now you go to the book of Job, and you're going to find that Job comments on the fruit of this bad music. You see, Job, although it's written here close to the middle of your Bible, is actually the first book in the Bible that was written. So Moses writes Genesis, Exodus, Leviticus, Numbers, and Deuteronomy right before going into the Promised Land. So, you know, between 1491 and 1451 when they go in. Job is written, 1800 B.C.? It's written at least 250 years before. Now, in Job chapter 21, Job is talking about the wicked, and in verse 11 he says this, "They send forth their little ones like a flock, and their children dance. They take the timbrel and harp, and rejoice at the sound of the organ. They spend their days in wealth, and in a moment go down to the grave. Therefore, they say unto God, Depart from us, for we desire not the knowledge of thy ways. What is the Almighty that we should serve him? And what profit should we have if we pray unto him?" All right, these wicked send forth their little ones to dance, and they take the timbrel, percussion instruments, the harp, stringed instruments, and rejoice at the sound of the organ, wind instruments. And as they dance and play their music, they say to the Lord, "Depart from us. We desire not the knowledge of thy ways. What is the Almighty that we should serve him? And what profit should we have if we pray unto him?" You see what bad music produces? These people that Job are talking about here are practical atheists. They don't have anything to do with God. They don't want anything to do with God. Got it? Instead, this music, instead of drawing people closer to their Creator, draws them away from their Creator and closer to the devil. This is sensual music that you can feel, and it appeals to the flesh. That's why they say to God, "Depart from us." That's why they say, "What is the Almighty that we should serve him? What profit is it we should pray unto him?" Now, when you take bad music that you see showing up in Cain's line, that you see here in Job, that's producing this kind of fruit, when you take bad music and you mix it into a worship service, you know what you get? Idolatry. Exodus chapter 32. Exodus chapter 32. Now, Moses has gone up to be with the Lord, and he is fasting 40 days and 40 nights, and he's communing with God, and he's getting instructions from God, and he's getting the two tables he's supposed to bring down so that he can tell Israel what God said. They told him, "Listen, we don't want to hear God's voice anymore. You go up, find out what he wants us to do, come back and tell us." Well, before 40 days and 40 nights were up, they got tired of waiting, and they told Aaron, "Make us some gods." So Aaron made a golden calf. That's what he did. And when they finished that golden calf and set it up, they made an altar. The Bible says in verse 5, when Aaron saw it, he built an altar before it. And Aaron made proclamation and said, watch it, talking to this statue now, he said, "Tomorrow is a feast to the Lord." And if you or looking at your Bible, you see Lord is spelled capital L, capital O, capital R, capital D. That is, when you see all capital letters for Lord in the Old Testament, that is the tetragrammaton. That is the word for God Almighty that really nobody knows how to pronounced often, though it's called Jehovah. There you go. And they say, tomorrow is a feast of the Lord. Whoa, wait a minute. Saying that to a golden calf, that is blasphemy. That's the epitome of idolatry. He made that golden calf and proclaimed that there's a feast to the Lord, L-O-R-D. They weren't worshiping the Lord. They were worshiping an image of the devil. You know, when you see people draw pictures of the devil, what do you see? You see that face of that calf. Now, to get the people into the worship mood, I mean, we're talking about music here, right? Okay, so to get people into the worship mood, Aaron got them singing. In Exodus 32, verse 18, 17 for the context, when Joshua heard the noise of the people as they shouted, so they're coming down the mountain and Joshua can hear the noise. He said unto Moses, there's noise of war in the camp. And he said, this is Moses talking now, it's not the voice of them that shout for mastery, neither is it the voice of them that cry for being overcome, but the noise of them that sing do I hear. So what got happening here, they get this idolatry, they're having a feast to the Lord, and now they're singing. And, verse 19, they're dancing. It came to pass as soon as he came nigh unto the camp that he saw the calf and the dancing. And Moses' anger waxed hot, and he cast the tables out of his hands and brake them beneath the mount. So this worship service got into singing and dancing. And then the service went into a full-blown orgy. Verse 25. When Moses saw that the people were naked, for Aaron had made them naked unto their shame among their enemies. Do you realize that this is the day when the Levites crossed the line with Moses and everyone had to gird on his sword and went back to that camp and killed 3,000 men because of this stuff that was going on in the worship service? Aaron had made them naked unto the shame among their enemies. You know what Aaron's song service sounded like? It sounded like war. Moses and Joshua could hear it while they were still on the mount. It was so loud and confused that it sounded like war. Exodus 32:17. When Joshua heard the noise of the people as they shouted, he said unto Moses, there is a noise of war in the camp. Moses knew it wasn't war. He said it was the noise of them that sing. But you know what it sounded like? It sounded like a modern-day Christian concert to praise the Lord. You listen to that loud, jammed-up music being played by electric guitars and drums and all that other stuff, you can't make out the words. I mean, maybe you get to know them after you listen to it over and over and over again, but the thing is confused. Now, so we don't just look at an isolated event years later when the Jews were taken captive by the Babylonians. In Daniel chapter 3, Nebuchadnezzar set up an image of gold for all the people, nations, and languages to worship. Interesting that people that get into this talk about, you know, all of us getting together. Well, Nebuchadnezzar got them all together. He made an image in Daniel chapter 3. And when he did, in verse 2, he sent to gather together the princes, the governors, the captains, the judges, the treasurers, the counselors, the sheriffs, and all the rulers of the provinces to come to the dedication of the image which Nebuchadnezzar the king had set up. You see it? Now, this image is an image of gold, and it's an image for all the people, all the nations, all the languages to come. Look at verse 4. Then an herald cried aloud, to you it is commanded, O people, nations, and languages. You see it? To get them all together. You know what it's a type of? This image in Daniel chapter 3 is a picture of the Antichrist image that's going to be raised up in Revelation chapter 13. You see, failure to worship Nebuchadnezzar's image in Daniel chapter 3 was punishable by death. Whoso falleth not down and worshipeth shall the same hour be cast into the midst of a burning fiery furnace. You know, because you know the story of Shadrach, Meshach, and Abednego. They were cast in, but they didn't burn up. Well, in Revelation chapter 13, when you read about the Antichrist image, you're reading about basically the same kind of thing. Because there's an image made to the beast in Revelation 13:14, and this false prophet had power to give life unto the image of the beast in verse 15, and the image of the beast should both speak and cause that as many would not worship the image of the beast should be killed. And he causeth all, both small and great, rich and poor, free and bond, to receive a mark in their right hand or in their foreheads. Now, what did he say? If they wouldn't worship the image, they should be killed. Same problem as Nebuchadnezzar imposed on the people in Daniel chapter 3. Now, you know how Nebuchadnezzar notified everybody that it was time to worship that image? His call to worship was music. That's what we're talking about. We're talking about bad music in the Bible. Daniel chapter 3, verse 5. The herald cries in verse 4, to you it is commanded, O people, nations, and languages, that at what time you hear the sound of the cornet, flute, harp, sackbut, psaltery, dulcimer, and all kinds of music, you fall down and worship the golden image that Nebuchadnezzar the king hath set up. And whoso falleth not down and worshipeth shall the same hour be cast in the midst of a burning fiery furnace. So to get them notified, the call to worship is music. And it's music that's played to tell everybody it's now time to bow down and worship that image. You know what you've got? You've got the combination of music and idolatry, which is what you had in Exodus chapter 32, when they made the golden calf, music and idolatry. In Daniel chapter 3, music and idolatry. And that's exactly what's going to be going on when the Antichrist is ruling on the earth. Music and idolatry. You can be absolutely sure in Revelation chapter 13 that music is going to be associated with the worship of that image. You just know it. So you see, there's a definite strain of bad music in the Bible. And the trouble is, this bad music, this worldly music, has crept into modern churches. And it's being used, or sold, whatever, as a way to draw crowds. Well, isn't that what Nebuchadnezzar was doing in Daniel chapter 3, drawing a crowd? Isn't that what Aaron was doing in Exodus chapter 32, drawing a crowd? Isn't that what the Antichrist is going to be doing before that image, is drawing a crowd? That's what it's for. Draw a crowd. Big deal. And get the people together. And you know what preachers are saying today? We have to have this music to attract the young people. That's what they say. We have to have this music to attract the young people. But you know what's really happening? The crowds that are gathering are being conditioned. And they are being conditioned, albeit when the excuse is given to win their souls to Jesus. The crowds are being conditioned to listen to the devil's music in worship services that are led by praise teams. You remember Job 21, where they were dancing? That's what's going on now. So what you're seeing now is you're seeing body movement, usually by a praise team, and also in the churches, swaying, hands up, dancing. All right, that's already started. You got the praise teams, you got the worship service, got the music going. You know what's going to happen? Idolatry. It always happens that way. It did in Exodus 32, it did in Daniel chapter 3. It will in Revelation 13. It's going to happen before then. And then you know what comes with that? The orgy. You see, it's funny, but in Exodus chapter 32, Aaron made them naked to their shame. Remember that? It's an interesting thing that as this music came in, people started saying, well, just dress however you want to. So, you know, used to be that people were so respectful of the Lord, they'd come to church and they'd put on their best, you know. They'd have a coat and tie and Ladies would dress in a dress, and you know what you got now? Shorts. That's a whole lot less clothing. You say, well, you are drawing a strange conclusion here. You know something? You know something? When this kind of music is played in bars, and it is, it moves people to the flesh. And when that same kind of music is brought into the church, albeit there are a few lyrics in there that every once in a while mention the name of Jesus, it's being used for the flesh, just like it was in Aaron's day, and just like it will be when the Antichrist shows up. You see, when the Antichrist shows up in 2 Thessalonians chapter 2, in verse 3 and 4, the Bible says, let no man deceive you by any means, for that day shall not come, except there come a falling away first, and that man of sin be revealed, the son of perdition, who opposeth and exalteth himself above all that is called God, or that is worshipped, so that he, as God, sitteth in the temple of God, showing himself that he is God. You see what's happening? People are going to start thinking that they're worshiping the Lord when they're not. They're going to be worshiping the devil just like they did in Aaron's day. All this move to bring music into the churches like you see now is doing nothing more than preparing the people for the Antichrist and for idolatry. The devil has clearly infiltrated the churches with his music, played by people who are just like Cain's descendants. And you know something? Some of them are not even saved. You see, in Jesus' day, when Jesus Christ was here on the earth, he challenged the Pharisees because they pretended to be more righteous than he was. They called him a sinner. They called him a blasphemer. They said he was born of fornication. In other words, that Joseph was the father before they were married, and therefore he was born of fornication. That's what they said of him. And Jesus Christ finally had to just really pin him, and he said in John chapter 8, verse 44, you are of your father the devil, and the lust of your father you will do. Now, I don't have a lot of experience with this, and I'm certainly not standing here with this Bible open and telling you who I think is saved and who I think is lost, but many years ago, I was sitting in a restaurant in Houston. I had two appointments and a break for lunch. And this restaurant was a small cafe that was like a sandwich shop and a soup shop. And what would happen is you would simply get your sandwich and find the first open seat. It was a very popular place. And so you all commonly end up sitting at a table with, you don't know, some stranger. And most of the people in there just ate their food and left. And I sat down. And the person sitting across from me was a musician. And so I asked her about her music, and she said that she played in church. And I said, that's very interesting. So you're a Christian? She said, no, I'm not a Christian. I said, really? She said, no, I'm a Buddhist. And I said, what kind of church are you playing in? She said, a Baptist church. I know the Baptist church. I'm not going to repeat the name. And I said, wait a minute. That's very interesting. You're a Buddhist musician. Yeah, I'm being hired to play in the church. She was being hired because she was a good musician, not because she was a Christian. Now, you realize that's just an isolated incident. I understand that. Wouldn't use that to extrapolate this all the way out. But do you realize God had just delivered Israel from Pharaoh and just gotten them across the Red Sea? And Moses was up communing with God, getting the very words of God that he needed to deliver to Israel when that singing and dancing showed up and that orgy began with Aaron, the priest. You see? In Nebuchadnezzar's day, when the image went up and the music went up, and this was to get all the people of the world together, you're seeing the same thing played out again. It's just very hard for you to admit it. It's very hard for you to accept it because you like what you're hearing. Christians are falling for this kind of stuff as if it were really from the Lord. And I'm telling you, it's not really from the Lord. In the next broadcast, we're going to look at good music in the Bible, and if you just listen to what the Bible says, you will see right away there is a completely different fruit in good music and bad music. The young people today that are being drawn to this stuff are not being drawn to the Lord. They're being drawn to the sound. They're being drawn to the harp. They're being drawn to the organ. But deep down, when it comes to God, they don't want the God of the Bible. They don't want that God. Depart from us. We desire not the knowledge of thy ways. That's not what they want. They want the God of their own imagination. The God that, like in Judges, every man did that which was right in his own eyes. They would say today, what is the Almighty that we should serve Him? What profit should we have if we pray unto Him? Oh, I pray that you don't walk away from this just feeling judged and reproved so that you would fight back, but that you would seriously consider what the Bible has to say about music and make your decisions about music based upon what the Bible says and not based upon what appeals to your senses. I pray to God that He will use this in the broadcast that follows tomorrow to give you clarity that there are two lines of music in the Bible, and the one we've talked about today is the bad one. Stay away from it. Amen.
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1: This is Henry Williams concerning the day of fasting and prayer, the third Thursday of this month. 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
4: 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Proverbs 21:20 says, "Precious treasure and oil are in a wise man's dwelling, but a foolish man devours it." 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It means wisdom pays attention. Good stewardship includes knowing where our money is going and refusing to let avoidable costs quietly consume resources God has entrusted to us. 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Technically, interest isn't a fee, but for anyone carrying a balance, it's usually far more expensive than the fees we're about to discuss. According to the Federal Reserve, the average interest rate on credit card accounts being charged interest is currently just over 22%. 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

0: what he did as president. So I'm going to ask you guys for top five as president. So in their 4 years or 8 years, I don't think FDR is going to be in the top five, so I don't even have to say whatever it was he ended up with, 13 or 14 years. I can't remember when he died in his fourth term. But whatever their term was, ranked in what they did, what they had to face as president, and then what they did as president, maybe we should just go top three. I don't know. Up to you guys. If you're only thinking president, does that change your list?
1: I'm going to give you a thought, an analysis kind of thought. If I were to choose my five top presidents, it's probably not the five most important presidents, if that makes sense. Mm. I think there's a difference because I think you have to have Washington because we don't exist without Washington. But what I've noticed is about every 80 years, we go through a huge national crisis that determines whether we're going to continue to exist as a nation or not. So if you take Washington, all right, let's say the 1780s, 1790s and go 80 years. Now we're at the 1860s, 1850s, 1860s. I think Lincoln saved the nation. I think it easily could have gone in a bad direction. I think Lincoln saved the nation. If you go another 80 years, now we're looking at the 1940s, and I think FDR saved the nation, especially as a Democrat. The Republicans, Democrats, neither one were pro-military to any great degree at that point in time, and the fact that he was willing as a Democrat to mobilize the military, to turn out, you know, a tank every 55 minutes and a Liberty ship every 4 days, and to commit the resources he did. You know, his social programs for me are way too big. But what he did to save the nation, I think, is big.
2: Now, Dad, hang on. Let me ask a clarifying question on that. Was that something that FDR was advocating, or because I haven't looked into this enough? I don't know. Was there somebody on his staff that was saying, "Sir, we have to do this"? Obviously, if the president's the one making the decision, they're the one that takes the blame, or they get the credit. But I'm just curious, who would it have been around him, right? Is it people that have been background military? You have guys from the World War One. Was it a Pershing, a Patton and Eisenhower? Who would have been the guys saying, we have to get on this, let's go? I'm curious, the voices around him, because he doesn't strike me as being this really huge pro-military guy or having a military background, which is, again, wide open question, makes me curious. If there was somebody on his staff administration, military background, that had some foresight, understanding, I don't know how that unfolds, and I'm sure now there's going to be a lot of listeners recommending books for me to go do the research and find. That's awesome. Do you know who was around him in that moment?
1: No, I can tell you that there was a bunch of staff around him that really got it, because you have Hitler starting to do stuff back in the 30s, 1935, et cetera. And his staff started saying, sir, this could be a big issue. This could reach all the way to America. And so as Hitler starts moving across Europe, they start saying, we've got to get a military going. And so they start mobilizing for the military in the late 1930s, well before we get into the war. So it still took us a year after we got hit Pearl Harbor before we could send troops. But we were so far down the road. And I've been intrigued with how well he did on intelligence, how they were intercepting Japanese messages 3 or 4 years before we got hit at Pearl Harbor. It's just fascinating. So I look at him and say he did a lot of wise stuff. He was surrounded with wise people, and I think he made wise decisions. He takes, really, Eisenhower, who's a colonel at the start of the war, and he's a five-star general by the end of the war. He saw an Eisenhower, and he kept promoting Eisenhower. So I really am impressed with what he did in that war situation. And then you go another 80 years or so, and here we are today, and Trump. And I think Trump is putting the nation back together. Had the progressives continued with another term, I don't think we would be looking at what we're looking at right now. If we were continuing from Biden over these last 2 years, I think we wouldn't hardly be here anymore. So those are the ones I think are the five most important people when you look at them. All right, that's four. Good point, Tim. That is,
2: I mean, I'm not great at math, but I'm pretty good at counting to five.
1: The one that I didn't put in there that I should have put in there is akin to FDR, and that's Eisenhower. Because what Eisenhower did in that post-war time to get ready for the Cold War and communism that he saw coming, he prepared us for communism and the rise of communism when it was not yet a big force. And he saw it coming. And so I

0: think he's the fifth guy. I think those are the five most important presidents we've had.
1: Now, I know we have to, Mark is waiting to talk to us, and I know we have to get to Mark. I just find it interesting. I just looked this up. I was trying to remember where Eisenhower was when World War II unfolds. And, Dad, I don't know if you remember where he was. He was somebody's assistant, advisor.
2: Yeah.
1: In the Philippines, he was the advisor to General Douglas MacArthur.
2: Yeah.
1: And then he is elevated beyond. Anyway, it's.
3: Wow.
0: And to build on that, Tim, MacArthur had retired. And it was FDR who brought him out of retirement and said, no, you're not retiring. I'm calling you back to service. We need you in the Pacific. And that's the kind of decisions I see from Eisenhower that tells me, you know, social programs aside, he was a great guy in helping save the nation.
1: Okay, well, circling back, because Mark's waiting to talk to us. One of the reasons that it's important, Rick, as you set up this question, Lincoln is pretty much always going to be in our top five because of how he was able to hold the Union together. Now, with that being said, depending on what state you go to in the current Union, there's a lot of people that have a lot of feels about Abraham Lincoln, that maybe he was a tyrant dictator. Right. I mean, honestly, it's not all that different than if you go to a Democrat state and talk to a liberal today about President Trump and they're like, he's a fascist. And you're like, you're crazy. That's not what he's doing. There's still some divided thoughts and sentiments on Abraham Lincoln. And that, I think, is part of why we wanted to get Mark Hall on to get an update from him on lots of things. But also, let's let him have a jump into answering this question, and then let's just critique him. That's going to be way more fun. Let's let him give the answer.
3: Well, I gave up my right to give a list because the one guy I said we wouldn't have on a list is the first guy David talks about, FDR. So I clearly bombed the question from the very beginning. No, this would be great. Let's get Mark David Hall, and we'll talk about the Lincoln question from the audience, and then we'll comment on that one when we finish the interview. So stay with us, folks. Mark David Hall, our special guest, when we come back from the break. 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
4: This is Tim Barton from Wallbuilders with another moment from American history. In the early 1700s, the Reverend John Wise preached that all men were created equal, that taxation without representation was tyranny, and that God's preferred form of government was the consent of the governed, all of which is language recognizable in the Declaration of Independence. Why? Because in 1772, the Sons of Liberty, led by founders such as Sam Adams and John Hancock, reprinted and distributed the Reverend Wise's sermons. So 4 years later, much of the Declaration reflected the language of those sermons by John Wise. In 1926, on the 150th anniversary of the Declaration of Independence, President Calvin Coolidge affirmed, "The thoughts in the Declaration can very largely be traced back to what John Wise was saying." Few today know that the Declaration was so strongly influenced by the Reverend John Wise. For more information on this and other stories, go to wallbuilders.com.
3: 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Thanks for staying with us. Dr. Mark David Hall back with us, professor of politics at the Robertson School of Government, Regent University, and great friend to the Wallbuilders program. Hey, thanks for coming on, brother.
5: Thanks so much for having me.
3: Hey, we got a great question on Abraham Lincoln. But first of all, congrats on the White House video that went viral. That you did such a great job in that. What a great summation. And so many people impacted by that. Enjoyed it.
5: Thank you. Yeah, I was honored to do it. And of course, the topic was the faith of the founders. All the videos are good, but I'm glad the White House chose to emphasize that many of the founders were good, godly, Orthodox Christians who looked to the Bible and the Christian political tradition as they broke from Great Britain and created our constitutional order. So, yeah, it was a real honor. Thank you.
3: It was good. Well done and concise and just glad to see so many people watch that and get that education. Well, let's jump in. Here's what the listener wrote in. I have a friend who believes a lot of conspiracy surrounding Abraham Lincoln, that he was a dictator and suppressed free speech, etc. I was curious if you know of any good material on Lincoln that I can read that would help me better defend him. I wanted to also hear what y'all had to say on the subject. And of course, you know, in the David and Tim Barton and Rick Green conversation, it was, wow, we need Mark David Hall on this one. So, so what are your thoughts, man?
5: Thank you. I would say pretty much anything written by Alan Guelzo, the great student of Abraham Lincoln in the Civil War, a fine historian now at the Hamilton Center down at the University of Florida, he has a great book, The Faith of Abraham Lincoln, that I think very accurately and fairly treats his faith and treats some of these claims that that Lincoln was a dictator. You know, some of them have a kernel of truth. For instance, Abraham Lincoln basically abolished the writ of habeas corpus in Maryland. He's, of course, trying very hard to keep Maryland in the Union. Maryland and Virginia, of course, surround Washington, D.C. Virginia has left the Union. And if Maryland leaves the Union, and Maryland, of course, was a slave state, we would be in a lot of trouble, we being the North in this case, being the free states. And so he just simply abolished writ of habeas corpus so he could arrest troublemakers and keep the peace and keep Maryland in the Union. Now, that is constitutionally problematic because, of course, the U.S. Constitution says that Congress can abolish or pause the writ of habeas corpus, but not the chief executive. But there's sometimes in American history, I think, where political leaders, where statesmen just need to act. A good example of this is Thomas Jefferson. When he had a chance to buy Louisiana from France, he was really worried that he did not have the constitutional authority to do so. He thought maybe we should amend the Constitution so that we could buy Louisiana. But when push came to shove, it was such a good real estate bargain that he went ahead and did it. And thank goodness he did.
3: Yeah, no kidding. So a lot of people thankful for that one today, for sure. And just make sure I got the book right. So this is Our Ancient Faith. That's the one by Alan
5: Guelzo. Well, that may be a book by him. I'm thinking of the book called The Faith of Abraham Lincoln, unless I'm mistaken the title.
3: No, gotcha. Okay, good. And I was just looking up his website. Looks like all his books are there on alanguelzo.com. So check that out as well. Dr. Hall, there seems to be a turning point of interest in these subjects, and the truth getting out. In other words, there's been so much revision over the last 50, 60 years and controlled so much by, most educational institutions, the Smithsonian, we're even seeing exposés on the Smithsonian now. It just seems like there's a real turning point happening right now. I mean, are you feeling the same thing? Because you're out there on the front lines with so many of these debates.
5: You know, sometimes there needs to be a revision, right? I think shortly after his presidency, Dwight D. Eisenhower was seen as a failed president, as someone who was, you know, used to being a good military general, but just couldn't handle being president, didn't know what he was up to. Historians have gone back and looked at that. Over the last 20, 30 years, they've revised the earlier take on Dwight D. Eisenhower and said, actually, he was an excellent president. He knew what he was doing. He was involved, and he was pursuing very important policies, such as checking the Soviets in very important ways. But the sort of revision you're talking about, I agree with. It's a problematic when historians, especially progressive historians, 1619 types, which aren't even historians, right? They're journalists, want to tear down America's founders, want to tear down a great president like Abraham Lincoln. And I think some of that's just driven by progressive ideology. Some of it's driven by Marxism. Some of it's driven by an anti-American ideology. And yeah, it's very problematic. And so it's our job as writers of history to challenge this, to push back against it and say, no, wait a minute. Let's, let's be careful in these claims. So take the claim about Abraham Lincoln. I think it's fair to say that we don't want to hold Abraham Lincoln up as a saint. We can point to some of his actions that are maybe problematic from a constitutional perspective, and we might be critical of those. But again, if we step back and look at an imbalance, the Union is threatened, Washington, D.C. is threatened, something has to be done. I think, in my personal opinion, his actions are justifiable, even if constitutionally problematic.
3: And even just taking the whole package, I mean, he was faced with maybe the toughest presidency of all in terms of what he had to deal with. And to hold the Union together, to get to the point that he did, to, you know, I'm like you. I'm okay. Yeah, there's some areas that are problematic, but I mean, I rank him number two out of all of my favorite, all of the presidents in terms of their effectiveness and what they did to save the country and keep the country together in his case. So yeah, I mean, overall record, I don't know how we could say anything other than, you know, wow, he accomplished a great presidency in my opinion.
5: Periodically, there are surveys taken of academic historians and political scientists and such, and we should take them with a grain of salt when it comes to recent presidents. So someone like Ronald Reagan, I think, is one of the greatest presidents, but he's always ranked very, very low because I think many of the historians used to be anyway, grew up when he was president. They're progressives. They don't like him. And even more recent historians tend in that direction. So if you leave out the recent presidents from, let's say, Nixon on up, historians always agree. Number one is either George Washington or Abraham Lincoln. Number two is the other. I mean, it's just consistent. Liberal historians, yeah. Conservative historians, pretty much anyone except the Southern agrarians that are still kind of mad about the Civil War will rank right. Lincoln as either number one or number two. And I think that's a very fair ranking.
3: Yeah, you know, it's funny you mentioned that, though, because we get a lot of hate mail sometimes when we bring up this topic and we say positive things about Lincoln. Because there's definitely still people that hold on to just the anger after Reconstruction got passed down, and they still feel it very much so. And in some ways I can understand, but you know, if you step back and look at the whole thing, I'm thankful, and I think the faith part is an important part to remember about him as well. So good. Catch us up on you. So you've been at Regent now for a few years. Tell us how things are going at Regent. Michelle Bachman, our friend, is there as well, and we always encourage people to keep Regent on their list of possible colleges to attend. We've had a lot of Patriot Academy kids go there and go through the law school there as well. But catch us up on you and what's going on there at Regent.
5: Thank you. Yeah, Regent is going full bore. The law school is excellent. I'm not in the law school, but I know a lot of the law profs, and they are great. And my opinion of Regent Law was already high, but it's higher than it was. I'm in the Robertson School of Government, of course. They brought me in because we started a new PhD program. I almost literally cannot think of a better place in the country you could go to study American history, especially the American founding, religious liberty, church-state relations. And I'm not just talking about myself. There are a number of good colleagues there that one could work with. As I said, we have a PhD program. We have an MA program. It's solid. The undergraduate college is growing. The honors program is remarkable. So, yeah, highest marks. I do have news for you. We just learned, I think it was just last week, that Dean Bachman is stepping away as dean. She's going to focus on Israel and combating anti-Semitism in her public speaking, and she'll still be attempting to raise funds for Regent. So she'll be involved with Regent. I think she'll still be a promoter of the Robertson School of Government, but she won't be my direct dean. And so essentially we have basically an interim arrangement for this upcoming year, and we'll see what they do with it in the future. If I can mention, Rick, one thing, yeah. I direct a study for First Liberty, the religious liberty advocacy group called Religious Liberty in the States. Yeah. Just last week, we released our 2026 findings, and we have a new leader. Basically, we look at 50 distinct ways that states can choose to protect religious liberty or not. And Arkansas has shot to the top. Arkansas was about 25th in the nation 3 years ago. And they've passed a series of laws that have now made them number one in the nation. They surpassed Florida, which was number one last year.
3: And go Hogs, go.
5: Yeah, no, it's great. It's fantastic. And Tennessee did wonderful as well. Florida's still up there, number three, I think. So I would encourage your listeners to go to Religious Liberty in the States. The whole study is online, the study, all the data and whatnot, but in a very accessible form. So I would really encourage any of your listeners who are interested in religious liberty to go look at the study.
3: I'm going to guess that you know, for a state to move that much on the list in that short of a period of time, I mean, clearly the governor had to have a lot to do with that, Sarah Huckabee Sanders. We've got some great friends in the legislature there that were able to get some good things passed in the last couple of years. I mean, that's a lot of movement in 3 years, so there had to be good leadership to get them there.
5: You know, that's exactly right. They passed a wonderful, back in 2015, a Religious Freedom Restoration Act, which is the most important thing a state could have. But then recently they passed a good medical conscience protection. And then they passed a wonderful bill that basically protects anyone who might be asked to participate in a wedding ceremony to which they have religious objections. So it protects clergy, it protects judges and other public officials, but very importantly, it protects individuals like bakers and florists and musicians who might be asked to participate in a same-sex wedding ceremony and yet they have religious convictions. I'm thinking here of a Jack Phillips. So no longer now in the states of Mississippi and Arkansas can you have a situation where someone like a Jack Phillips or an Aaron and Melissa Klein are basically persecuted out of business. I guess Jack Phillips is still in business. The Kleins aren't. So, yeah, Arkansas is making some real important strides. And you're exactly right. The government was at the center of this advancement.
3: Well, Mark, I don't usually admit this to people, but I'm a Razorback myself. I was born in Little Rock. I got to Texas as quick as I could. I'm an American by birth and a Texan only by the grace of God. But anyway, that's great to hear about about Arkansas and Tennessee and just progress, right, in all of these states. Regent.edu, for those of you that, as we were talking about, the incredible university there, and also not only the right philosophy and foundations being taught there, an absolutely gorgeous campus and beautiful place to be there in Virginia as well. Dr. Mark David Hall, bless you, brother. Great having you on. Let's get you back soon.
5: Thank you very much. Always a pleasure.
3: Stay with us, folks. We'll be right back with David and Tim Barton.
1: Hey guys, this is Tim Barton from Wall Builders. I'm going to let you know about a new resource that should be a tool in your toolbox. This is the reprint of Thomas Jefferson's original draft of the Declaration of Independence. Now, there's lots of reasons it would be cool to own a reprint like this, but one of the things that I want to highlight is not only is this a reprint that is in Thomas Jefferson's own hand in cursive, it shows some of his edits along the way, which is really fun, but it also shows what Thomas Jefferson thought was the most significant grievance in the original draft. It's the longest grievance. It's the last grievance. It was a grievance against the slave trade, arguing actually also against slavery and arguing for the humanity of all that were enslaved. Thomas Jefferson thought that was the most important. Now, it didn't make it in the final draft, and we will explain why in the resource packet you get when you order one of these copies. But friends, this is something that you want in your collection. Go to wallbuilders.com and look for Thomas Jefferson's original draft of the Declaration of Independence.
3: Welcome back to the Wall Builder Show. Thanks for staying with us. Always great having Mark David Hall. Appreciate his time. Appreciate him coming on. And, of course, Tim, you said it right before the interview. I mean, Lincoln is still controversial to this day. And, of course, we went to war with ourselves. I mean, we brother against brother. It was a, horrific time. So whoever comes out on the winning side is going to be hated for generations, sometimes rightfully so, sometimes not rightfully so. But to David's point earlier, when you're holding the country together, or you're foreseeing things that are going to tear the country apart and finding ways to prevent that from happening, that's got to get you on the list, as we were talking about earlier.
0: Hey, you guys never did give your list, by the way. Who are your guys?
1: Well, hang on.
3: Well, I said I lost my right to give my list because I gave one guy not to be on the list, and he's the first guy you talked about.
1: Well, and I think we have to acknowledge, guys, with only a couple minutes left, when people today, because I know there's some people listening going, how can somebody think Lincoln's a bad guy? And then there's other people listening going, well, of course Lincoln was a bad guy. One of the things that we acknowledge is, as you study history, you realize there's a lot of moving parts in the midst of it. When people talk about the motivation behind a lot of what happened in the Civil War, and some people go, well, it was clearly states' rights, and others go, it's clearly slavery. Well, there is a lot of clarity depending on who you talk to. Are you talking about the political leaders from the South? Because they were very clear it was the issue of slavery. But if you talk to some of the Confederate soldiers, they were literally just fighting because there were Union soldiers that were invading their states. And I'm saying this not as a criticism or defense by and large right now, but acknowledging when you have 3 million people involved in this thing, you're going to have 3 million ideas and opinions. And a lot of times what you do as you study history is you try to synthesize, and at times you will be forced to generalize and say, here's what the majority of sentiment was. Here's where it really was coming from. And again, we can look with clarity at some of the political leaders because many of them gave very noted famous speeches. They had very clear writings. And when you read a lot of the writings of the Confederate leaders, they were incredibly clear. The number one reason they wanted to secede was the issue of slavery. So saying it's not, that slavery wasn't part of this, is totally wrong. But then arguing that Lincoln was totally justified and good in what he did, well, we could acknowledge, right? Like, we can look at President Trump and go, man, we love overall what he's doing, but we can acknowledge there's a couple places we're like, yeah, that probably wasn't the best thing. But we would not conclude that President Trump is therefore a bad leader. And I say all this acknowledging there's some nuance in this. And I appreciate that Mark David Hall had to answer most of that question and navigate. I'm grateful that we have friends like that that can come on and they'll take some of those bullets for us. Not that we're scared to. We take bullets all the time. But, Dad, I do think we need to come back maybe later this week. Let's come back and let's dive into maybe some of our noted presidents. And, Rick, I appreciate what you said for what they did while president, not for who they were as a person, because that might change the list just a little bit.
3: Yeah, that'll be the listeners will get to think about it. They'll get to weigh in maybe themselves. Maybe we'll get some questions for Foundations of Freedom Thursday of what do you think of this particular president and what they did and who's done more than President Trump? I bet somebody sends that in. That one's going to happen for sure. So anyway, fun show today. Thank you for listening. 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
2: This is Henry Williams concerning the day of fasting and prayer, the third Thursday of this month. 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

0: This is Leanna Wilson from Creative Encouragement Ministries, and this is an Encourage It Forward moment. Several years ago, I was struggling to find joy. My husband went through some very serious health issues, and eventually he received a heart transplant. It was one of the hardest seasons of our lives, and happiness was the last thing I felt. During that time, God began teaching me the difference between happiness and joy. Now, happiness depends on our circumstances and can change from one moment to the next, but joy is much deeper. It's an inner peace and confidence that comes from the Lord and remains even when life is difficult. As I meditated on God's word, I realized there's so much to be joyful about because Christ lived within me. James 1:2 says, "Consider it pure joy whenever you face trials of any kind." I wasn't rejoicing because of my circumstances. I was rejoicing because the one who lived in me was greater than everything I was facing. Psalm 16:11 says, "In your presence is fullness of joy." As I spent hours in prayer, worship, and reading God's word, He drew me closer to Himself. My circumstances didn't immediately change, but my heart did. The joy of the Lord truly became my strength. If you're walking through a difficult season today, I encourage you to draw near to God's presence. Ask Him to reveal His joy in the middle of your circumstances. He is faithful, and He will strengthen you. Be a blessing to someone today and encourage it forward. You have been listening to an Encourage It Forward moment from Creative Encouragement Ministries. 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
2: You can't serve God and money. You can't sit on the fence. You're gonna have to choose. Most of us try to spend our lives not choosing. We try to think, I just want a little wealth, a little success, a little getting ahead, a little earthly treasure, and I'll serve Jesus too, and I'll just sort of try to do the dual reporting thing.
3: Welcome to Living Hope with Pastor Philip Miller. I'm Pastor Larry McCarthy, and we're so glad you've joined us for this series through the Sermon on the Mount. Now, Pastor Philip, Jesus isn't giving us a lot of middle ground here, is he? We really can't sit on the fence any longer.
4: Yeah, when he says no one can serve two masters, either you're going to love the one and hate the other, but no one can serve God and money. What he's doing is he's taking away the middle ground, isn't he? He's saying what most of us try to do, which is sort of like have the world and like have a little Jesus and like combine them and sort of maybe do both, but not have to actually choose our final allegiance between Jesus and the world.
3: You're right.
4: He's basically saying that middle ground sitting on the fence, that is not a choice that ultimately any of us can sustain, that we're going to have to pick, that who we worship, who we live for, in a sense, becomes the master of our life. We're going to spend our lives serving something or someone, and that's a choice we're all of us going to need to make, or it'll get made for us by default, and we'll just drift along, and it won't be Jesus that is actually our master. So Jesus is going to bring us to that decision point today. Who are you going to serve with your life? What is your life going to be about? God or this world, this money, all the stuff? Who are you going to serve with your one beautiful life?
3: Now, beloved, you want to make sure you stay tuned after the message as well, because Pastor Philip's going to lead us in a discussion of how any vocation can be about the things that last for eternity. But now, let's go to the pulpit of the Moody Church for part three of the sermon, Treasures in Heaven. Grab your Bibles. We're in Matthew chapter 6. Today at verses 19, 24.
4: And now finally, the two masters. Verse 24. No one can serve two masters, for either he will hate the one and love the other, or he will be devoted to the one and despise the other. You cannot serve God and money. Whatever we treasure in life, friends, draws our hearts in. That's what Jesus is saying. Whatever we gaze upon in life shapes our souls profoundly. Whatever we worship in life will win our allegiance, because our loyalty is our lifestyle. Our loyalty is our lifestyle. We serve what we seek. We live for what we long for. And make no mistake, we're all giving our lives in service of something. If you want to live for your career, you will give much of your life to have it. If you want to live for wealth, you will give much of your life to have it. If you want to live for fame, you will give much of your life to have it. If you want to live for stuff, you will give much of your life to have it. It will master you. Hour by hour, day by day, week after week, year after year, you will trade your life, your precious one life, in exchange for a small pile of earthly treasures. It will cost you everything you have. But did you know that God is the only master who, when you serve him with your life, you get your life back? Did you know that? That God is the only master that when you serve him with your life, you actually get your life back. When you serve him, you become a person of love, which is who you want to be anyway. When you depend on him, you come alive as a child of God in a way you could never imagine. When you give yourself away to him, you find yourself becoming fulfilled in ways you can't even dream of. When you lose your life in Christ, you find it. You get it back. Every other master takes your life from you, but this master lays down his own life so that you might get your life back forever. It's utterly different. And notice how Jesus just takes away the middle ground. You can't serve God and money. You can't sit on the fence. You're going to have to choose. Most of us try to spend our lives not choosing. We try to think, I just want a little wealth, a little success, a little getting ahead, a little earthly treasure, and I'll serve Jesus too, and I'll just sort of try to do the dual reporting thing, and I'll have two bosses, two masters, I'll live with two treasures, and my eyes are split, one good, one bad. I'm just gonna dual align, you know, here. We have matrixes in all of our organizations, dotted lines everywhere. That's what I'm going to do spiritually. I'm going to report to multiple people. And Jesus says, when push comes to shove, you're going to have to choose. You can't have, listen, you can only have one ultimate treasure. Only one. One thing to live your life for. You can only have one undivided focus for your days. You can only have one supreme loyalty before whom everything else comes underneath. And either you're going to live for the stuff of earth and try to find your significant security and satisfaction right here, right now, in all this stuff, or you're going to learn the brilliance of the kingdom of heaven that's right here. It's in our midst. It's on offer in Jesus Christ. We can step out and live into it today. We can find security, significance, satisfaction in the life of the kingdom of heaven. You can't have it both ways. This is why Jesus says in Matthew 19:23, it's really hard for a rich person to enter into the kingdom of heaven.
2: because of what it costs. So I just want to leave you with the question, what are you living for? What are you living for? Remember the Princess Bride, Miracle Max? He gets the mostly dead Wesley. And he, such a great scene. Anyway, and he's putting in the little chocolate-covered pill or whatever, and he's trying to find out if he's worth, if there's anything worth living for. He asks him, he puts the bellows in his mouth. Shh. He says, hey, you in there, what you got here that's worth living for, right? Remember that? It's a really important question. It's like the high pinnacle point of philosophy in that movie, okay? What do you have here that's worth living for? That's the question. What are you living for? What deserves your days, your hours, your resources, your talents? What are you going to give yourself to? What is the treasure of your life? What is the focus of your days? What is the devotion of your hours? Friends, in Jesus Christ, the kingdom of heaven is breaking through into reality. It's established a beachhead of the new creation, and Jesus is inviting each one of us to follow him into this game-changing reality, this cosmic disruption, this breakthrough moment as heaven comes down to earth. It's the opportunity of a lifetime to get in on what God is doing in Jesus Christ, to invest in the greatest kingdom the world will ever see. It's a breakthrough moment. You have a chance to invest your time, your talent, your treasure in things that will last for eternity. What will you do with your one beautiful life? What are you living for? Charles Thomas Studd was born in 1860, lived till 1931. He was born into a family with wealth and privilege. In 1883, he graduated from Trinity College at Cambridge University. And then shockingly, to the whole world, in 1885, decided to give his life away to bring the good news of Jesus to the nations. He went to China and joined up with Hudson Taylor and spent his days in an unknown, unrecognized, unsexy life. He ended up founding the World Evangelization Crusade, WEC. It's still going today. And he wrote a poem to explain to the world why he would do such a crazy thing with his one beautiful life. Two little lines I heard one day, traveling along life's busy way, bringing conviction to my heart, and from my mind would not depart. Only one life, 'twill soon be past. Only what's done for Christ will last. Only one life, yes, only one. Soon its fleeting hours will be done. Then in that day, my Lord to meet and stand before his judgment seat. Only one life, 'twill soon be past. Only what's done for Christ will last. Only one life, the still small voice gently pleads for a better choice, bidding me selfish aims to leave and to God's holy will to cleave. Only one life, 'twill soon be past. Only what's done for Christ will last. Only one life, a few brief years, each with its burdens, hopes, and fears, each with its clays I must fulfill, living for self or in his will. Only one life, 'twill soon be past. Only what's done for Christ will last. When this bright world would tempt me sore, when Satan would a victory score. When self would seek to have its way, then help me, Lord, with joy to say, only one life, 'twill soon be past. Only what's done for Christ will last. Give me, Father, a purpose deep, in joy or sorrow, thy word to keep. Faithful and true, whatever the strife, pleasing thee in my daily life. Only one life, 'twill soon be past. Only what's done for Christ will last. Oh, let my love with fervor burn and live from the world. Now let me turn, living for thee and thee alone. Bring thee pleasure on thy throne. Only one life, 'twill soon be past. Only what's done for Christ will last. Only one life, yes, only one. Now let me say, thy will be done. And when at last I hear the call, I'll know, I'll say, 'twas worth it all. Only one life, 'twill soon be past. Only what's done for Christ will last.
3: 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I'm Pastor Larry McCarthy. 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So go to livinghopeoffer.com or call us 1-800-215-5001. We're glad you've joined us today as we explore living for only one master. Now, Pastor Philip, we only have one life, and we can only have one master, so help us. What exactly is Christ calling us to do that is so lasting?
4: Well, it starts with allegiance, doesn't it? It's who has our allegiance? Who's our master in life? 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
3: Yes.
4: And Jesus is saying, you're going to have to choose at the end of the day, whether you're going to serve the world and stuff and money and all the economy of things that drive life and say, this is what it means to have a life that's worthwhile. Or are you going to actually come under allegiance to the Lord Jesus Christ as your Savior, Lord King, your Master, and say, you know what? I'm here actually to serve you. And so I still have to go to work, and I still have to raise a family, and I still need to eat, and I need to do all those things. But now I'm doing them not for men, but for the Lord. And so it actually brings all those things into an alignment here where I'm still pursuing all the basic things of life, but I'm now doing them under the lordship of Jesus Christ. I'm doing them for his glory. I'm doing them with a sense of values that come trickling down from the kingdom of heaven, the values that really matter for eternity, values like God's word, which we know will never spoil or fade, that will endure. The flowers will fall. The lilies will go away. The grass withers, but the word of God will endure forever. His promises are yes and amen. And when we bank our lives in service of Christ and in banking all of our hopes on what he is giving us through the gospel, it means that lasts for eternity. And then the people that God is redeeming are eternal souls meant to live somewhere, right? And so people matter for eternity. And that's way more important than the stuff, you know, more than paying our bills and saving money or what. Like, that money's just stuff, but people matter. Their souls matter for eternity. And so it's a reframing. The allegiance that we have to the Lord and Master Jesus Christ is reframing all of our endeavors in this world so that we participate in totally different ways, investing in the treasures of heaven and the kingdom of earth, keeping our eye fixated on the glories of Christ and learning to live under his lordship every day of our lives. That's what he's talking about. It's a huge pivot that happens in our souls that affects every dimension of our lives.
3: This is Living Hope with Pastor Philip Miller. Now, if Christ is to be our true master, is that the master in every and any vocation that we have?
4: Yeah. You know, I mean, sometimes we think, you know, oh, this must mean you got to be a pastor. You got to be a missionary. You got to go into full-time Christian work of some kind. And of course, that might be part of the implication. When Jesus is your Lord, you do whatever he says. And if he says do that, then, Amen. Then of course you do it, right? No matter what it costs, you know, it will be costly to step out in those ways. But not all of us are called to full-time Christian ministry, but we're all called to give our allegiance to Jesus Christ as our Lord and Savior, right? And to follow him as the master of our lives. And so what does that look like in let's say, a secular vocation? Well, it shapes everything. I think it's so helpful to remember this. Jesus not only was a preacher, he was also a carpenter.
3: Yes.
4: Actually, most of his life was not in full-time ministry. Most of his life, he was, but you know, he's growing up. He was learning how to be a human being. He was getting educated. He was, he learned the Bible. He was honoring his mom and taking care of her. He becomes a carpenter, you know, probably a stonemason actually, because most of the houses then were built out of stone. And so like he's doing labor, like blue collar work for most of his life. And at Jesus' baptism, right before he goes into ministry, so he hasn't preached a sermon. He hasn't done any miracles and no full-time ministry yet. The Father says, this is my beloved son in whom I'm well pleased. But he hasn't done any ministry yet. So in other words, you can be a non-full-time Christian minister and be a stonemason for the glory of God and have the Father saying, that's my son. I'm well pleased.
3: What about a baker?
4: Anybody.
3: Accountant.
4: Yeah.
3: Lawyer.
4: All these things.
3: Lawyer.
4: So like, all we got to do is start to tease this out and say, what does it mean? If Jesus Christ is my Lord and Master.
3: Yeah.
4: Then whatever I do, I'm going to work at it with all my heart as working for the Lord, not for men. I recognize that there's a boss above my boss. That's- and so everything I do as a steward under the Lordship of Christ. And that starts to inform and shape everything because now I have a work ethic that's not tethered to the reward structure. Now I've got values that are driving me. I understand how my work fits into the larger picture of what God's doing in the universe. Not only am I a child of God created to image him, and that means I work in the garden just like Adam and Eve did. I work in the garden. I'm keeping it. I'm keeping bad things from happening. I'm cultivating, unleashing beauty. Every vocation has some combination of that. You're keeping decay at bay and you're cultivating beauty. And so like I'm partnering with God in really good ways that are bringing goodness into the world as his child. And all of this is stewarded under the umbrella of eternity and what matters forever. God's word, God's people, God's mission, all of that gets pushed to the front and it starts to change it. So no matter what my career is, I can actually lean into these kingdom realities and say, how does the kingdom of God start to adjust my priorities and the emphasis of my life as I steward this career for the glory of God? And that's true. Even if you don't have a career, let's say you're a stay-at-home mom and you're raising kids. And those kids are gnarly and they're crazy and everybody around you is saying, well, you've got to get your kids into the professional sports and they got to do this because it's all about just success and success. And then you know, these kids are also image bearers of God. And I'm not just raising successful human beings. I'm raising disciples of the Lord Jesus Christ. And that changes now how I parent and how I interact. It changes the game entirely because Jesus is my Lord and Master. So it changes everything.
3: Yeah. Pastor Philip, someone may be listening to all of this and they think, well, Christ is my Master. That just sounds too restrictive. It's too much of a sacrifice. I wonder, do you have an example of someone that you know who surrendered everything to God and actually became more fully alive?
4: Yeah. So my dad went to Letourneau University in Longview, Texas. Okay. And I learned this from my dad. R.G. Letourneau he built these huge earth moving equipment, these massive machines that plowed, you know, roads and coal mines and pipelines up in Alaska, these massive machines. And they were amazing. And he realized, he said, you know, I want to have the best machines in the world because I'm reflecting the glory of God. So he built things to just amazing levels. It was incredible. And then he was very successful. And he said, you know what? If God can live off of 10%, so can I. And he said, you know what, God? I'm going to just give you this company and 90% of the profits, I'm just going to redirect into kingdom efforts and I'll live on 10%. And you know what? God blessed it like crazy. The guy had an amazing life. He got to do all kinds of really cool things on that 10%. And you know what? He also funneled massive amounts of capital into missions and church building and all kinds of things that have literally echoed into our generation, because he all of a sudden said, Jesus is Lord and King, and I'm going to just, he's my master. I'm going to live for him, even if it's crazy, even if nobody else is doing it. I'm going to be a radical disciple. And I love that. It's, not everybody has to do that, but he did. And he set an amazing course, an example for so many to say, this is what radical stewardship looks like when Jesus is Lord.
3: Whatever you do, oh, that's a big word. Whatever you do for the glory of God. Radical stewardship starts when we stop trying to serve two masters and give ourselves completely to the King, Jesus. 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

0: As we are nearing the end of our study of the apocalyptic visions found in the Old Testament book of Daniel, the inevitable question is, how long will it be before these events take place? And many have speculated on the details to try to determine the exact timing of these events. Today on Truth for Life, Alistair Begg highlights what we can know with certainty.
1: Daniel chapter 12, and reading from the first verse. At that time shall arise Michael, the great prince, who has charge of your people. And there shall be a time of trouble, such as never has been since there was a nation till that time. But at that time your people shall be delivered, everyone whose name shall be found written in the book. And many of those who sleep in the dust of the earth shall awake, some to everlasting life, and some to shame and everlasting contempt. And those who are wise shall shine like the brightness of the sky above, and those who turn many to righteousness like the stars forever and ever. But you, Daniel, shut up the words and seal the book until the time of the end.

greetings. He said, go your way, Daniel, for the words are shut up and sealed until the time of the end. Many shall purify themselves and make themselves white and be refined, but the wicked shall act wickedly, and none of the wicked shall understand, but those who are wise shall understand. And from the time that the regular burnt offering is taken away and the abomination that makes desolate is set up, there shall be 1,290 days. Blessed is he who waits and arrives at the 1,335 days. But go your way till the end, and you shall rest and shall stand in your allotted place at the end of the days. Amen. And the verses to which I should like to draw your attention begin in verse 5 and end with verse 13. The title that I've given to our study this morning is a question that is routinely asked by the average 9-year-old boy sitting in the service with his parents. And it's a question that some of you have been asking since the beginning of chapter 7. And our title is, How Long Till the End? How Long Till the End? It's not chosen arbitrarily. You'll find that it actually is there in the text. And so, as the first of two important questions in the text, I've taken it as our title. Now, if you turn just for one moment back to the middle of chapter 7, let me remind you that it is there that we have this vision that Daniel receives of one like a son of man coming to the Ancient of Days, and to him is given dominion and glory and a kingdom that all peoples, nations, languages should serve him. His dominion is an everlasting dominion which shall not pass away, and his kingdom one that shall not be destroyed. And it's almost as if that little section of the middle of 7 can serve adequately as the fulcrum for our studies in Daniel, inasmuch as the first half of the book leading up to that sits on the one side, balances on one side, and then the unfolding story of conflict and battle and war that we have been looking at for the last while is on the other side of that fulcrum. And it is the reality of that vision concerning the Lord Jesus Christ himself that enables us not to get bogged down and not to get lost in our studies throughout the book. Because between chapter 7 and chapter 12, we are dealing with, we have been dealing with, these conflicts which are cosmic in as much as they take place in the heavenly realms, but they are also temporal insofar as they have been worked out on the earthly plane. And the whole historical framework takes us from the time of Daniel and all the way through to the return of the Lord Jesus Christ himself. And it is only when the people of God, as you can see here in verse 7, when the conflicts come to an end, it will be within the context of the shattering of the people of God. You will see that just in the final phrase or two of verse 7. When the shattering of the power of the holy people comes to an end, all these things will be finished. So that gives us a fixed point to which this book finally refers. And according to what we find in the book, is that the final fixing of the world's brokenness is going to be preceded by the shattering of the power of God's people. I think it's important for us to allow that to settle in our thinking for just a moment. One of the ways we can get to it is by asking ourselves rhetorically, as we view the process that will lead us to the end of the world, do we think in terms of the gradual Christianization of our world? In other words, are we anticipating that along with the Beatles, you've got to admit it's getting better, a little better all the time? And then eventually when it is supremely better, then there will be the great final note that is sounded, the trumpet blast, and the ushering in of the kingdom.

Well, we can pray to that end and preach to that end and live to that end, but we will be disavowed of that kind of notion by just a straightforward reading of the Bible. Not just here in Daniel, but just reading the Bible in its entirety. One commentator puts it like this. There's going to come a point in history where it appears that darkness has really won the day. It will seem as if the Antichrist is going to continue forever. It will seem as if the church has been entirely obliterated, for there will no longer be any sign of it. Now, that's a staggering thought when you think about us sitting here talking about building in to the next generation. Someone might immediately say, well, is there any point in doing that? Yes, of course there is, as we will see as the text unfolds. Luther, in his commentary, actually went as far as to suggest that there may well come a time when the pulpits will be completely silenced and the preservation of the church would be in the hands of the fathers within their own families. Now, that may seem like a bizarre notion to us sitting here in this kind of context this morning, but it wouldn't be regarded as bizarre by our brothers and sisters in North Korea, nor in certain parts of the Middle East. Nor would it have been regarded in the 1930s in mainland China as a strange notion. Mao Zedong, in the Cultural Revolution, decides to burn the churches, to chain the gates, to destroy the entire impact of the gospel. Well, the people that were living in that moment may well have said, well, that makes perfect sense, because we seem to be facing such persecution that the very gospel itself is obliterated from our land. Now, let's set that in our minds as we go through the text and try and see whether we can work this out. First of all, you will notice that down by the riverside, verse 5, Daniel is confronted by someone asking what seems to be just an obvious question. Now, you remember that back in the beginning of chapter 10, we said that 10, 11, and 12 formed one long piece. And if you go back to the beginning of chapter 10, you will discover that it was there by the great river, by the Tigris, down by the river, that these visions were unfolding. Well, here we are towards the end, and we're not sure just how many people are here in this scene, but there were two others, definitely, one on one bank of the stream and one on the other bank of the stream. And someone, presumably one of these two, or it could have been Daniel himself, I suppose. He could be speaking in the third person. And someone said to the man clothed in linen, that man clothed in linen, we've also met in chapter 10, which I'm sure you immediately made note of yourself as you were listening. Aha, that must be the same person as we saw in chapter 10. And you're right. And the question is addressed to the man clothed in linen, who, according to the ESV, that's our text, was above the waters of the stream. Verse 6, and then in verse 7, who was above the waters of the stream. I think it's the King James Version that says that this individual was hovering over the waters. I think that's quite helpful, because the angelic notion of this personage is such that it's an enigmatic character at best. And so he was probably, as the King James Version is suggesting by its translation, in that kind of quasi-mode that is conveyed in that way. The question, as straightforward as it is there at the end of 6. How long shall it be till the end of these wonders, or these astonishing things, as in the NIV? Now, this is not an unfamiliar question. Back in chapter 8, the question was asked, and here, as it is asked once again, presumably, I'm going to take it by one of these two on either side of the stream, it is a reminder to us that even angels do not have a perfect knowledge of the things in which they themselves are involved. You say, well, that's a small point. It's a small point, but it's worth noticing. Remember, in 1 Peter chapter 1, where Peter begins by talking about the wonder of salvation, how it has been planned by God the Father, procured by God the Son, made available to us, real to us by the Holy Spirit. And he goes on to speak of these things, and then he says, even angels desire to look into these things.
They, as it were, stand on the outside marveling at it. They are present at the incarnation. They announce the news that this child has been born who will deal with the sins of men and women. But they do so as objective bystanders, not as participants in the scheme of things. One of our elders of old, who's now gone on to heaven, when I preached on 1 Peter, reminded me, and this is many years ago now, reminded me of a hymn that I'd forgotten, which begins, "Holy, holy is what the angels sing." Some of you of a certain vintage may know it. Others of you have decided that you don't want to know it. But anyway, the verse that he reminded me of goes like this: "Holy, holy is what the angels sing, and I expect to help them make the courts of heaven ring. But when I sing redemption's story, they will fold their wings, for angels never knew the joy that our salvation brings." So what is true of salvation is also true in terms of these visions. The angels do not have a perfect knowledge of that in which they participate. And that is revealed by the fact that they, I take it, are actually asking the question, is this going to go on forever? Now in verse 7, that is responded to by the man clothed in linen who was hovering above the waters of the stream. And it was responded to in a way that is marked by, I want to suggest three things, and I'll just give them to you. Number one, by gravity. By gravity. I don't mean because he was hovering above the stream. I mean by gravitas, by the solemnity is what I mean. The process of oath-taking, when you read it in the Old Testament, is often accompanied by the raising of a hand, but not by the raising of two hands. For homework, you can check this out. For example, in Genesis 14, there is the raising of a hand. In Exodus 6, there is a raising of a hand. But here in this context, you will notice that I heard the man clothed in linen, hovering above the waters. He raised his right hand and his left hand towards heaven and swore by him who lives forever. In other words, again, you know, there's no underlining. The one of the ways in which we can detect a matter of peculiar emphasis is the way in which it is conveyed. And so there he makes this statement in a way that is both solemn and grave. Secondly, it is marked not only by gravity, but also by mystery. What mystery? Well, the mystery that attaches to the phraseology that it would be for a time, times, and half a time. Now, those of you who've been around for these studies know that this is not new phraseology to us. We encountered it again back at the beginning of this section in chapter 7. And on that occasion, we said, we can spend a long time here on a time, times, and half a time, or we can stand far enough back from it and say, whatever else it means and conveys, it conveys this, that many years, periods of time, must elapse before God fulfills what the prophet by this vision has declared. So in other words, it is not something that is immediate. It is something that is over an extended period of time. And those periods of time identified in this way take Daniel well beyond his own time. That's why we noted last time that these things relate to the time of the end. So gravity, mystery, and certainty. What is the certainty? It is that what God says will happen will actually happen. That God is sovereign over all of the events. And the mysterious time is tied, as we noted at the beginning, to the shattering of God's people. Says Joyce Baldwin, suddenly and surely, at the appropriate time, divine intervention will interrupt history's course. Divine intervention. You see how radically different it is to have a view of the world that begins with a sovereign creator God who exists outside of time, who establishes the parameters geographically, historically, of the unfolding story of history.
and who, at dramatic moments in time, intervenes with time in order to set forward his purposes. And an angel came and said, "The child that you are going to bear, Mary, will be called the Son of the Most High. And he will sit on David's throne, and his kingdom will never come to an end." A dramatic intervention in time, preceded by many interventions by God. The exodus of the people of God from Egypt, the falling of the walls of Jericho, the experience of the exile over which he is sovereignly controlling, the repatriation, the ongoing dramas of persecution and tribulation. Think it out. Either we live in a random universe and our world is completely chaotic, or the Bible's record of things is as stated. And that's the certainty that is conveyed in this, that there is going to be a moment in time. Now, what we need to face up to, and this is why I asked the question at the beginning, is the fact that the visible sign of that moment will be the helplessness of believers in the face of persecution. Isn't that what it says? It is then going to be when the shattering of the power of the holy people comes to an end that all these things will be finished. So in other words, the kingdom of God in all of its fullness is not going to come in on a great triumph. It is going to intervene in history at the point where it appears as though the persecution has been so fierce that there is no recovery from it at all. In other words, when the people of God are at their most helpless, at their most hopeless, as Luther says, perhaps where the church pulpits are completely decimated and silent, that the kingdom of God then will appear. Remember, Jesus says, "In such an hour as you think not, the Son of Man will come." When you think not. Well, when would you think so? You would think so when everything was going tremendously well. This would be a great time to come in on the triumph of it all, the expansion of the world, the world's evangelism and so on. But no, the word here, he lifts his hands, both of them, and swears by he who lives forever. And he says, you'll get the end at the time when there is the shattering of the people of God. So the idea that we are just sort of moving inexorably in some great triumph just is not true to the Bible. Now, think this out. When you review history, and when you focus on periods of history where those who have named the name of Christ have faced fierce persecution, what do you realize? You realize that they have often seen it as the end. They've often said, this is the end. And they weren't mistaken, in the sense that these very things that they experienced will mark the end. It wasn't the end of the end, but it was like the end is going to be. It was, if you like, a microcosm of what will ultimately happen. But what we find here is that the danger, I suppose, is that when you focus on that, and some people are tempted then to use that kind of thing to calculate when the real end is going to be. Don't worry about when the real end is going to be. Pay attention to today. Pay attention to today. What's on your diary for the rest of today? Today is dealt with in light of what is in here in Daniel 12. It's not in here in order to give you fun with your calculator in the afternoon or to develop some bizarre program of the end times. That's such a bizarre idea and yet routinely enjoyed. No, there we go. Here's what's going to happen. Here's the solemn pronouncement. One of the classic things in reading this again is Daniel's response to Revelation. God reveals himself in a dramatic way in a vision. It gives to him a word of prophecy. And he then goes to his bed for a week because he's so overwhelmed. Or he turns completely white and goes into a dead swoon. Or he says, I was appalled
I heard, but I didn't understand.

0: What does that tell me? It tells me that being a man of faith does not mean you understand everything. Being a man of faith doesn't mean you understand everything.
1: 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We'll hear more about Daniel's final vision tomorrow. Alistair often points out how God has revealed enough about himself in creation and in our conscience to hold every one of us accountable on Judgment Day. And today we want to recommend to you a book that really brings home how clearly God's glory is revealed in nature. The book is called The Language of Rivers and Stars, and it's an exploration of some of God's magnificent work, a look at what he's created in nature through the lens of his word. Alistair describes this book as unlike any I've ever read. 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I'm Bob Lapine. How can we faithfully endure all the way to the end if we don't have answers to all of our questions? 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The Bible teaching of Alistair Begg is furnished by Truth for Life, where the learning is for living.
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7: Here's another encouraging story from thechristianheart.com, the ministry that highlights how men and women display their love for Jesus in their day-to-day lives.
8: The Bible says we're to take care of the orphans and widows, and Brittany Burcham feels called to do this. She became a single foster mom to teenage girls who need an emergency placement. These girls are very confused and scared when they come to her, usually with just a trash bag of belongings. Brittany wants to make them feel loved during this difficult time. She takes them out for a good meal where they talk and bond. Back home, she gives them a new duffel bag filled with essentials to replace their trash bag. She's created a foster closet stocked with their needs that her friends help buy from Brittany's Amazon wish list. Jesus was always drawn to people that were forgotten and in need. Brittany wants to love these teens like Jesus would love them if he were here.
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10: I'll never forget standing in the very place Jesus stood and asked his disciples a very pointed question. The place was Caesarea Philippi, way north in Israel and basically at the foot of Mount Hermon. The question Jesus asked was, "Who do people say the Son of Man is?" Peter spoke for all the disciples. Without equivocation, he responded, "You're the Messiah, the Son of the living God." Jesus commended Peter for his confession. But this man was still woefully immature in understanding the real significance of his confession, as well as Jesus' ultimate mission. Matthew has recorded Peter's confusion.
11: From then on, Jesus began to point out to his disciples that he must go to Jerusalem and suffer many things from the elders, chief priests, and scribes, be killed, and be raised the third day. Then Peter took him aside and began to rebuke him. "Oh, no, Lord, this will never happen to you." But he turned and told Peter, "Get behind me, Satan. You are an offense to me because you are not thinking about God's concerns, but man's."
10: These, of course, are strong words. Jesus actually accused Peter of being a mouthpiece for Satan. Though Peter was right about who Jesus was, he was totally wrong in his understanding of Christ's death and resurrection. Peter's confusion, of course, sends a strong message to all of us. Even if our belief in Christ is accurate, we're still to be on guard against Satan's efforts to influence our thinking and our actions. But thankfully, this need not happen if we keep our eyes on Jesus Christ.
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12: One sat alone beside the highway begging. His eyes were blind, the light he could not see.